to the next. And, you know, even in my church setting as a pastor, we've been walking through this great study of Deuteronomy chapter 6, this wonderful chapter in the Bible and the scriptures that command parents. Moses, speaking on God's behalf, commands parents concerning our stewardship responsibility of passing our faith to our children. But what do you do when you have prayed for them, you've taken them to church, you have tried your best to convey your values, you've tried your best to train them up in the way they should go, and they go a different way, and they walk away from the faith? Today, I want to encourage you that hope is not lost, that God is still faithful. And if you are the mom or the dad or the grandparent of a prodigal son or daughter, a son or daughter who has walked away from faith in Jesus, I want you to know God sees you. It is not a mistake or coincidence that you have tuned in today. God sees you, he loves you, and he loves your son or daughter as well. And you know, when you're walking through that season, you can feel like God is silent, God is absent. Where are you, Lord? But he hears your cry. He has heard your prayers. And I believe that there's wisdom in the scriptures that today is going to encourage the hearts of many. Now, you who listen to this program frequently, you who are veterans of Equip, you know that one of my favorite things to do, one of the great honors that I have as the host of this program, is to be a prayer partner with you. And so today, I'd love to be a prayer partner. Now, I know the phone lines are going to fill up quickly, so I'm going to ask you to call. If you are the parent or the grandparent or of a son or a daughter who's walked away from the faith, who is maybe estranged from you as well, walked away from the faith, walked away from you as well, I want you to call so that we can pray and watch God answer prayer. The phone number 877-LIVE-675. That's 877-548-3675. Again, you want to call now, 877-548-3675. I want to share some wisdom from God's word, from some of the research that I have been reading that I think will really speak to the hearts of moms and dads, grandparents of prodigal children. But I also want to pray, and we're going to get to as many calls as we can before this hour is over. 877-LIVE-675. That's 877-548-3675. Typically, when you're talking about a prodigal son or daughter, you're talking about teenagers, you're talking about young adults who have been trained in the Word of God, who have been taken to church. But in spite of all of that, one of the things that's really interesting is how much guilt and grief we carry as parents when our children have walked away from the faith. When your son or your daughter has walked away from the faith, one of the things that is true is that you will carry with you a sense of guilt and grief. Now, the grief is certainly understandable. It is a sad thing. It is a heartbreaking thing when you see the enemy trick, deceive, beguile your son or daughter, your grandchild, and they're missing out on the joy of a relationship with Jesus, and maybe even the joy of a relationship with you, because it strains that relationship. It's like experiencing a living death where the person is still alive, but yet the person you knew is dead and gone, and they're no longer that person anymore. And yet, with that grief, which is certainly understandable, there's also a guilt that many parents feel as you process through the feelings of shame that come from the questions of, did I somehow do something wrong? And I want to speak to the parents that are listening to me right now, and that is your struggle. That is what you constantly live with, is this deep sense that maybe you have done something wrong that has caused your child to walk away from the faith, that has produced a lack of faith in your child. Again, the phone number, 877-LIVE-675.
It's 877-548-3675. If you're calling, be patient. We'll get to your call. We'll process your call. And there's a great team that's waiting. But I will say this, that if you are dealing with the guilt that comes from that question, it's so important that we are honest with ourselves. And I say this to my kids all the time, that growth happens when we own what's ours, but when we don't own what's not ours. And part of the challenge of a prodigal, a child, a son or daughter who's walked away from the faith, is it's hard to know what's yours to own or what's not yours to own. We are responsible for training our children in the fear and the admonition of the Lord. So to the extent that you neglected that, then yes, there is a need for repentance. There is a need for confession before the Lord. If you weren't encouraging your children to trust in Christ for salvation, if you weren't taking them to church or practicing rhythms of family worship, if the Bible had no relevance in your life or in your family, then yeah, repentance literally means to turn, to go the opposite direction, to make a 180. So part of repentance is just a recognition that, man, I should have raised them with the sense that the Bible is important and it is God's word. And I should have modeled for them a love for Jesus or rhythms of worship. But here's the other part of it. And this is the part that is really difficult for many of us to embrace as parents, because we are trained in our parent heart. My father's heart takes responsibility for my children. Man, I want to protect them from hurt. I realize I'm responsible for how they perform in life in some areas, their social behavior, the way that they carry themselves in public, those types of things. But yet when it comes to their faith, especially when they reach the later teen years, early adult years, you cannot carry on your shoulders a burden and a responsibility that is not yours to carry, namely their relationship with God or the faith choices they make. Grief is understandable when you have a prodigal. Guilt is often a tool of the enemy. And as the scriptures tell us in 2 Corinthians 7, that godly sorrow produces repentance that leads to salvation, but worldly sorrow produces death. So when you have a guilt that's not from God, it does not produce anything that is good or healthy. But when your heart is convicted because of the scriptures, yes, that's a good conviction, and it leads to repentance. I want to give a definition of the prodigal, because I think this is important for the next few minutes that we have together, the next 45 minutes or so that we have together. I want to talk about the story of the prodigal son. Now, you find the story of the prodigal in Luke chapter 15, Luke chapter 15, verses 11 through 32. I urge you to read that today. If you are the parent or the grandparent of a prodigal, I urge you to read it. I'm going to bring out four observations or four aspects of this story that I guarantee you so many of us forget. We forget it when we read this story, or we flat out just miss it, that are the four most encouraging aspects of the prodigal son story. So here's the first thing that I think we miss, and it's in the definition of what a prodigal is. What is a prodigal child? Well, if you look in Merriam-Webster's dictionary, here's the definition you're going to get. A prodigal child is a son or daughter who leaves his or her parents to do things that they do not approve of, but then feels sorry and returns home. Now, I love this. I love this definition for two reasons. The first reason why I love this definition is it does remind us that this is the child's choice, that a prodigal is someone
by pure definition, who was taught the scriptures, who were taught the word of God, right? So if you never taught your kid the word of God, maybe you weren't raised as a Christian, maybe you came to faith after they were older, this isn't really the category for you. The category that we're talking about are those parents who taught their kids the word, right? And modeled faith for them. But I want you to notice, it is not just a child who leaves. It's a child who returns. That built into the story of the prodigal is the return of the child home. And I often think of the prodigal only in terms of their departure. And I think that that's true for most of us, that we only think of a prodigal in terms of their departure. The departure is grievous. It is heartbreaking. It is deeply wounding at times. It brings tears. But the hope is found in the fact that prodigals do come home again. That built into the definition is the return back home again. So I want you to begin to embrace that. And throughout this program today, we're just going to begin to pray, Lord, let the prodigal story come to its fulfillment. Lord, they walked away, but we're praying, bring them back home again. Our prayer today is that the Father, that God, who is our Heavenly Father, that He would bring our children and our grandchildren who have been taught the truth but wandered away, that He would bring them back home again. We're going to take a break, but when we come back, we're going to take your phone calls at 877-LIVE-675. Four aspects of the prodigal story give us hope and encouragement that we often overlook. The first aspect that we often overlook is that prodigals do come home. If you read that story, Luke chapter 15, the prodigal came home. And your prodigal, mine, they can come home again. It's important that we pray towards that end. Marilyn, I see you online. Monica, Kelly, you stay there. We'll be right back with more of Equip right after this.

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6: Will be added to you the plagues that are written in it. The Bible is the voice of God. The Bible is the Word of God. It calls itself the Word of God. The writer of Hebrews says the Word is alive and powerful, sharper than any two-edged sword. It's really not possible to just sort of decide I'm going to listen for the voice of God and expect some voice to float down out of heaven and hit your mind or to be audible or to be intuitive. The Bible never speaks of that. When God speaks to the believer or to anyone for that matter, he speaks through his word. And it is true in every part. And it is the message that God wants us to hear and obey.
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0: Welcome back to Equip with Chris Brooks. Today, providing help, hope, and encouragement for the parents and grandparents of prodigals. I want to encourage you to reread, if you've been familiar with it, Luke chapter 15, verses 11 through 32. And I just want to remind you that built into the definition of a prodigal is not only the walking away, but the coming back home again. And it's important that we not forget that. Taking your calls, and then we're going to go back to the scriptures again. But let's go to Florida. Marilyn is listening to us there. Marilyn, thank you so much for listening to Equip. How can I pray for you today?
8: I have five adopted daughters, and the oldest one, who is a superstar in church, everything. We had the nursing home at ministry, and she was great until the end of high school and going to college, and she just kind of drifted away from Jesus, and now it's hard to even talk to her about it because, you know, she lives in D.C., and she knows it all. And then I have a second one who has, I do not think, she's rejected me. She's been gone for like 5 years and made little or no contact with her sisters or me. And I don't think she's rejected Jesus, but she's rejected our family. So we all need prayers.
0: Yeah, well, first off, Marilyn, I want to say thank you. Thank you for risking your heart in adoption. I'm an adoptive dad, parent as well. We have three children that we have adopted over the years, and I'm grateful And yet I recognize that just like biological parenting, it comes with its own set of pains and joys and hardships and celebrations. And so in the midst of the five children that you have adopted, I'm sure if we had time, you could tell of many stories of celebration and joy. But also, as you shared with us so tenderly just now, there's also the heartbreak that happens, if only for a season. It is real and it is painful. And so my heart breaks for you. But I want you to know that God sees you and loves you, that days like today, programs like this, is his way of just reminding you, don't give up hope. Do not stop praying. If we learn anything from the story of the prodigal father, is that he never stopped praying, that he never stopped believing. He never stopped waiting for that child to come back home again. And so you got two that are out there, one that's walked away from the Lord, one that's walked away from you. Built into the definition of a prodigal is them coming back home again. So we're going to pray for that, and I'm going to pray that God would encourage your heart and that you would not become weary in well-doing. Father, Marilyn has trusted you, Lord, you tell us in your word that our faith comes with great reward. I pray, Lord, that she would not give up on her faith, that she would not stop trusting you. Though the night be long and the tears are often many, Lord, I pray that you would encourage her heart, remind her of your faithfulness, that you are near to the brokenhearted, that you rescue the crushed in spirit. But also, Lord, remind her that you know how to track down our children, that you are the God of rescue, that you know how to find our children no matter where they are. Lord, place people in the pathways of Marilyn's children. And Lord, may they speak truth to her children, and may the story be that those children have come back to you and come back to her. Lord, heal as only you can. Comfort and strengthen in Jesus' name. Amen. Marilyn, thank you for giving us a call. Throughout, I'm going to encourage you with some resources as well that would implore you to pick up, to buy your copy of. Erwin Lutzer has written a powerful book called A Practical Guide for Praying Parents. This is a phenomenal book. I've gotten a chance to talk to him about it, to read it. It is a wonderful book, so I want to encourage you to get your copy of A Practical Guide for Praying Parents. And I think that information is on our website as well. 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Going to take more of your calls in just a moment. Going back to the story of the prodigal son, Luke chapter 15, I'm talking about four aspects of this story that we often neglect to see, or we miss, or we forget, that I think we can find encouragement in. Number one, I said, was the definition. A prodigal is a child that walks away but comes back home again. Number two, and this was really interesting, I was reading a research study that said an experiment was done where the parable of the prodigal son was read to groups from various places in the world, Asia, Africa, Eastern Europe, the Middle East, and North America. What the researchers found is that when they asked people, the people who heard the story, to recount the story back to them, there was one detail that the people from the poor developing nations mentioned that the people of the wealthier nations all overlooked and left out. And that one detail was the famine. If you remember the story, you'll remember that the prodigal son takes his inheritance. He wants space from his father so that he can make his own choices in life. He goes to a distant country. He spends it. He squanders it. But then the story says that he came to himself after there was a severe famine that arose in the country, and he began to experience need. That's Luke 15 and 14, to be more specific. So what this reminds me of is that oftentimes our children have to go through a hard season in order for them to develop an appreciation for God and for you as their parent. And I know it's hard. I mean, trust me, it is not easy to watch your children go through difficulties, especially if you have lost a child or if you have seen one of your children go through devastating pain. You don't want to see that ever again. You don't want to experience that ever again. But the truth still stands that God often uses the famines of life, the severe difficulties of life, to bring our children back to Him. So what's the encouragement in that, Chris Brooks? Here's the encouragement. Maybe, just maybe, the thing that you're grieving, that your son or daughter is going through, is the very thing that God will use to bring them to themselves and ultimately to bring them back to Him and back to you. So it's as sad as it is, this is where we have to trust God. This is where we have to have faith that God can use all of it, our mountains and our valleys, for our good and for His glory. I want to go back to the phone lines. Monica is listening in Detroit. Hey, Monica, thank you so much for calling. How can we pray for you today?
9: Oh, yes, Chris. My situation, about like hers, my son, when he went to college changed him. You know, we grew up, Sunday school, Bible study was all the time at my house. And,
0: yes.
9: When he went to college, just like they changed him about, even with the Mayflower. Well, you know, they killed the Christians,
0: sure,
9: killed the Indians,
0: sure,
9: and it bothered him. And,
0: yeah.
9: I just pray that he comes back to God, because, you know, I would talk to him, but it's like, okay, Mom, okay. And he's, yes, grown. And the other one, he'd be in church, he'd get out, he'd get back in, and just like, he live in Nashville, but like 4 months ago, he just stopped going to church again.
0: Well, here's the thing. First off, thank you for calling, and thank you for loving your children. And what you can control is what you control. You cannot control how they process all the information. They're being exposed to a ton of information as young adults, information that may challenge their faith. I remember going to college and, man, getting bombarded with a whole lot of information that was challenging my faith in fresh ways. And yes, it does kind of turn you upside down and inside out at times. But you know what remains constant? God's love for them through you. So you keep loving them. And if they have any complaints about the Christian faith, let it not be that my mom, who's a Christian, stopped loving me. So you stand in their corner. I know you're going to do that. And as you do that, just know this is a season. It's a chapter of a bigger story. And let's pray that the next chapter will be repentance and them coming home again. Let's pray. Father, thank you for Monica. Thank you for the mom she is and for her love for her children. Lord, we pray for Roderick. We pray for Adam. We pray for James. We pray for her children, that you will bring them back, free them from the lies of the enemy. Remind them of your truth, Lord. Uproot what the enemy has planted. And Lord, allow them to flourish in you again. Bring them home, we pray. In Jesus' name, amen. We're going to take more of your calls after this break. If you're listening and you are the mother, the father, the grandparent of a prodigal, today's your day. You give us a call, 877-LIVE-675. That's 877-548-3675. What details of the prodigal story do we often overlook that can give us encouragement? We'll talk more about that next up on Equip.
10: Everyone loves a love story.
11: The soldier came back to look for the nurse who had run away when she thought he thought she had rejected him for the wealthy oil baron.
10: I think romantic movies and novels are so popular because we were all created to give and receive love.
11: Oh, nothing like that happens to me. All I know about romance is it's missing.
10: Even in the best human relationships, we're bound to be disappointed. The God who created that hole in our hearts is also the only one who can truly fill it. Psalm 107 says that He satisfies the longing soul. If you've been trying to fill that longing through human relationships alone, you'll never be satisfied. Turn to the one who loves you the most and get to know Him through His love letter, the Bible. With Seeking Him, I'm Nancy DeMoss Waugh-Muth.
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0: Phone number 877-LIVE. 675, that's 877-548-3675. I want to invite you to give us a call today. We're wall-to-wall encouragement for the parents and grandparents of prodigals. If you have a prodigal son or daughter, meaning a son or daughter who has walked away from the faith, walked away from God, walked away from a relationship with you maybe even, today we're praying for you, and we're also looking at the story of the prodigal in Luke chapter 15, verses 11 through 32, so that we can identify some of the truths that are there in the story that God has placed there that on the surface may not look like they are meant to encourage us. But as we pay closer attention, we realize that, man, these truths actually encourage me very deeply. For example, the two that we've looked at so far is the fact that built into the definition of a prodigal is not just the walking away, but the coming back home again. Prodigals come home. Let's not lose sight of that. Number two, God uses famines. That a big part of the story is that God actually used the famine, that God is sovereign over the famine, that God knows how to use the hard things in life to bring our children to themselves. And I am a rescuer. Maybe you are too. And so when I see people I love that are in difficult situations, my heart immediately wants to rescue them from that. And what I often have to remind myself of is that there are times when God doesn't want me to rescue them, at least not in the timetable I want to, or at least not in the ways often I want to, because there are lessons in there that will not only save them, but that God will use in their ministry to others. Can you imagine Luke 15, that son that comes home, the stories that he's able to tell to others who are thinking the way that he was once thinking about what he experienced? God wants to use the famines in our children's lives to bring them back to himself and ultimately back to us. I want to go back to the scriptures in just a moment, but let me just encourage some men out there, maybe even challenge some men out there. There's a lot of moms who are calling, and I love it. I praise God for the moms who are fighting for their kids' faith. But I also want to not overlook this major detail of the story, and that is the prodigal son in Luke chapter 15 had a father who loved him, a father who loved him. And it's so important, dads, and I know you're out there. I'm not even questioning that, but I just want to encourage dads to understand the valuable role you play in the life of your son or daughter. You are arguably the MVP of their life, the most valuable person in their life as it pertains to their faith outcome. Certainly the research and the statistics bear that out. The number one variable for faith determination of a child is the faith of their father. The practices of their father impact and influence more than any other individual. And I know we live in a day and age where there's so many competing voices from social media to AI to their peers, obviously entertainment industry, other people in their lives. But do you know throughout all time and even today, there is no more powerful voice, Dad, than your voice in their life. And your persistent prayers make a difference. So remember, as you think about the story of the prodigal son, that he had a father praying. And I'm just going to toss in there, granddads, you play a huge role as well. You're a huge factor in modeling the faith for your children and grandchildren. God, over and over again, challenges us to think two generations ahead, not just about our children, but about our children's children, your son and your son's son. So let's continue to be praying dads as well. Let's continue to be praying fathers. And if you're a dad who's listening and you know what it's like to have the heartbreak of a son or a daughter who's not following Jesus and you want prayer today, I'd love to be your prayer partner, to come alongside, to join you in this fight for the souls of our sons and daughters. We have to stand up. We got to draw the line in the sand, man, and say, Satan, you cannot have my child. 877-LIVE-675. That's 877-548-3675. Let's go to Ohio. Kelly is listening there. Hey, Kelly, thank you so much for listening to Equip. How can I pray for you today?
13: Hi, Chris. Thank you for taking my call. I'm already so encouraged by what you shared. I, of course, am that widow who is persistently knocking.
0: Yes, yes.
13: But
0: yes,
13: I am discouraged. But I am discouraged. So I asked for prayer for my unsaved son and daughter. Both of them, when they left home, they just went about their own way. We live in a blended family. My husband and I, we combined have 6 children, their spouses, and 10 grandchildren. So only one daughter. Well, and I don't mean only one, but one of our daughters, the very youngest, and her husband are the believers. But so we pray for each and every one of them. But it's just so heart-wrenching to see them struggle. Thankfully, I have very good relationships with my son and my daughter and my stepchildren. Yes. But so prayer for them.
0: Yeah, that's great. That's great. Well, first off, such a sweet thing to hear your heart. And I appreciate your honesty. Sometimes I think about our faith like a relay race. You run a leg of it, but no, you're not running alone. You get a chance to sometimes pass the baton so that somebody else can be praying and standing with you in faith. So today I want to lend you my faith, my encouragement to hopefully kind of bolster yours and encourage your heart as well. God is moving, and sometimes it's hard for us to see how he's moving, but he is a God who hears our prayers. He promises that he would, and so he's working. And just like a seed, the roots grow underground before you see the fruit over the ground. And so just know that God is working right now. And so you keep praying. Father, I thank you so very much for Kelly. I thank you for her son and daughter, who she loves with your heart. And so, Father, I just pray that you would reveal yourself to them. And, Lord, this is a prayer I pray for all of our children. It's not enough, Lord, for us to try to persuade them. They need to see Jesus. And so, Lord, I pray that you would open their eyes so that they might see you. Open their eyes to your love, to your grace, to your holiness, to the salvation that is found in Christ alone, and bring them to yourself. And just like, Lord, they can go away to college and be influenced in the wrong direction, I pray that they would be influenced in the right direction. I pray, Lord, for Kelly's children and her grandchildren now, that they would be surrounded by voices of people who will encourage them to love Jesus, pursue Jesus, worship Jesus, place people in their pathway. Everywhere they turn, may they be reminded that Jesus is Lord. We ask it in Jesus' name. Encourage Kelly's heart. Let it be so, Lord, in Jesus' name. Amen. God bless you, Kelly. Thank you for giving us a call. Phone number 877-LIVE-675. It's 877-548-3675. Let's go to the phone lines again. Let's go to Ruby, who's listening also in Ohio. Ruby, how can we pray today?
14: Good afternoon. Thank you so much, Chris, for your call and for your words of encouragement. I got married very young, the first time at 19. I had 5 children. Mm-hmm. And their father walked away after, you know, almost 20-some years. And they were raised in a church, sent to a Christian school for a while. And now none of them really goes to church. And I lost a daughter a year and a half ago.
0: So sorry.
14: And at 45, and I kept her son. And I'm really praying for him. He's off to college now. And I just know that my grandmother, her prayers helped me in my Christian walk. I accept the Lord as a teenager, and so why I tried to raise my children up in the way that God would have me.
0: Yes.
14: And it's hurting my heart so much.
0: Yes.
14: That, you know, that I raised them in church, I had them Christian, I sent them to a Christian school for as long as we could afford. But I know in these last and evil days, and especially losing a daughter a year and a half ago, life today is not certain for any of us. And where will you be if you don't get your life back connected with God? It grieves my heart.
0: Yeah.
14: Really, really bad.
0: Well, let me just say this is, you know, what you just said has always been true on one level, and that is life is fleeting. It's a vapor. And in some ways, the fact that they have a mom like you in their corner gives them an advantage. Doesn't mean that there won't be bumps in the road. Doesn't mean there won't be chapters in the story that are disheartening and discouraging. And it certainly doesn't mean that they won't have times where they wander from the faith. But the same God who saved you, show you mercy. The same God who answered the prayers of those who are praying for you is faithful today and forevermore. So let's pray together. Father, thank you for Ruby. Thank you for a woman of bold faith. She's been through a number of things, Lord, and there's so much we could unpack in that one call. But Lord, I do pray that you would heal her heart, that you would give her counsel and comfort. I pray, Lord, that you would also bolster her faith, encourage her, send reinforcements, Lord. I pray even in this season that Ruby would seek out prayer partners, that she would not be praying alone. Lord, save her children. Bring them home, we ask in Jesus' name. Amen. Let me just emphasize this again, that for some of you, for many of us, God is saying to us in this season that now is a time for prayer partners. Don't go this alone. Don't walk this road alone. So maybe it's your son or daughter who walked away, but that doesn't mean that God only has lessons for them to learn. There's some lessons for us to learn, to get deeper into Bible study, to cling stronger to Jesus, and yes, to be in Christian community in a deeper, more tangible way, and to be surrounded by people who are praying with us and for us. When we come back, we'll talk about the tenderness of heart that the father had for his prodigal son that we must have if our prodigals are going to come home. We'll be right back, right after this. 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
0: I love, love, love the opportunity we have to pray for prodigals together. You need prayer partners in your life. I need prayer partners in my life. And this is an opportunity for us to be just that for one another. Let me just drive home two more aspects of the prodigal story that I hope would be an encouragement to your heart. One that we have not yet really gotten to is the tenderness of the father's heart. The father's heart remained tender in the prodigal son story. He could have gotten bitter with his son. He could have easily gotten angrier with his child. And for many of us, this is what's happening, is that there's a break in the relationship. They go away, that they start walking down a road, walking in a particular direction that you disagree with. By definition, a prodigal is a son or a daughter who walks away from their faith and their family and begins to engage in activities that their parents disapprove of. And so there's a lot, in particular in the political realm, I've seen a lot of parents who are upset about the political choices their children are making, the cultural choices, the choices around sexuality that their children are making. And so you got a choice there. You can get bitter, for sure. You can let that root of bitterness get deeper into your heart, or you can become a more passionate intercessor for them and pray that the Lord would deepen your love. Let's make no mistake about it. The reason why they're deceived, the reason why they are misguided, is because of the fact that we have an enemy of our soul. So our common enemy is Satan. And this is important for even married couples to realize. Until you recognize we have a common enemy, you're going to fight against each other. And until you recognize this as a parent, that the enemy is not my son or daughter, the enemy is Satan, then what we're going to do is see them as the devil instead of seeing Satan as the enemy. And so for those of you who have developed deep anger and bitterness towards your children, in particular if it's come from woundedness, words that were said, mistreatment, I'm so sorry that you've gone through that, and my heart breaks over that. I'm sorry that maybe they mistreated you or spoke to you in ways that no child should speak to a parent. But it's so important that you take the cup of grace from the hand of God to be able to pray what Jesus prayed. And you can only do it with the power of the Spirit. But Jesus prayed, Father, forgive them, for they know not what they do. And that's what we need to pray for our sons and daughters. Lord, help us to uproot every bitterness that's in our heart. Help us to love like the prodigal father loved the son, like you love us, like we are called to love our enemies. Father, forgive them, for they know not what they do. In Jesus' name, amen and amen. I want to give one final aspect of this story that I think is really important for us to not forget, and we often do forget, and that is the fact that the story has been shared to encourage parents for literally 2,000 years now. So this story was captured in the book of Luke, in Luke's gospel, taught by Jesus, this parable that's meant to remind us of the love of God, the loving heart of God to forgive. It's meant to teach us so many lessons. You think about how God has used it now for 2,000 years to minister to the hearts of many, many parents who have prodigals. Well, here's the reality. That the same way God can use this sweet, small story in Scripture, doesn't take up chapters and chapters. It's one story in the Scriptures captured.

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7: With SRN News, I'm Keith Peters in Washington. A federal judge has refused to postpone a trial next month for civil claims stemming from the 2024 collapse of Baltimore's Francis Scott Key Bridge. U.S. District Judge James Bredar ruled Wednesday that the trial will start on June 1st as scheduled, despite the objections of companies involved in the deadly disaster. Former Cuban President Raul Castro has been charged in a U.S. indictment with murder and other crimes for his alleged role in the downing of two civilian aircraft operated by Miami-based exiles in 1996 off the coast of the Caribbean island. Acting U.S. Attorney General Todd Blanche announced the indictment in Miami on Wednesday. On Wall Street, the Dow up by 645 points. 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
8: Tonight, expect clear to partly cloudy skies with chilly conditions and a low of 40. Tomorrow will bring a mix of sun and clouds with a high of 64. Tomorrow night, anticipate partly cloudy skies with a low of 48. I'm meteorologist Jason Caterina on Faith Talk 1500 and 101.5 FM, online at faithtalkdetroit.com.
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10: This is Max Lucado. A vibrant, shining face is the mark of one who has stood in God's presence. After speaking to God, Moses had to cover his face with a veil. But not only does God change the face of those who worship, He changes those who watch us worship. Paul told the Corinthian church to worship in such a way that if an unbeliever entered, he would find the secrets of his heart revealed and would fall down on his face and worship God. Seekers may not understand all that happens in a house of worship. They may not understand the meaning of a song or the significance of communion, but they know joy when they see it. And when they see your face changed, they may want to see God's face. People, including your family, are watching. Believe me, they are watching. This is Max Lucado.
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12: 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In today's episode, Pastor Brian shares a lesson from Ephesians 5. In this passage, the Apostle Paul is speaking to the church at Ephesus. He reminds them that just as the fragrant offerings would fill the temple, they should let the aroma of Christ remind them of his goodness and their identity found in their Savior. You can find this lesson and many others when you visit unlimitedgrace.com. And while you're there, look for Pastor Brian's commentary on the book of Ephesians, which he wrote for the Reformed Expository Commentary series. Dr. Chappell reveals how when we lift our eyes beyond ourselves to share Paul's expansive vision, then we too will join his doxology for God's amazing grace that transforms the world. Let's hear now from Dr. Brian Chappell as he shares the lesson, The Smell of Jesus.
13: I was at a Thai restaurant in Malaysia, talking to a pastor friend there about the progress of the gospel in his nation. In Malaysia, which is predominantly Muslim, it is a crime to convert. And so the progress of the gospel is challenged there. And we were talking with fervency and earnestness of how we might minister in that particular nation. And as we talked, I kept getting distracted. For a while, I couldn't quite think why. And then I began to have a certain awareness of an odor in the room of this Thai restaurant. And I began to look around, and I noticed that there was a young woman in the corner of the restaurant who was shelling sweet peas into a basket. And suddenly when I saw what it was, that odor transported me to a back porch in the swing that was there under a shade tree where my grandmother would sit to shell sweet peas. And that odor suddenly put me on that swing with her, looking out over the garden where the butterflies and the bumblebees worked, all framed by the fields where the milk cows mooed and the watering ponds where the bullfrogs croaked. Just the smell took me from where I was across oceans and continents and time to a distant and dear place, the place of my home, the place of my identity. And the Apostle Paul is doing something very similar here for those who are at Ephesus. He is talking to Christians who know a culture very much like our own, a culture that is rampant with sensuality and sexual images that tempt us and try us and pull us away from the lives that even we want to live. It's not a mystery to the Apostle Paul that those that he is talking to in the church at Ephesus would face terrible strains upon marriage, upon purity, upon holiness. We think that the internet or the allures of our time are something new. Listen, if you think it's tough now, for the people of Ephesus, the pornographic images were put on billboards down major streets. It was major commerce and major business that everybody was appealed to. It wasn't just pagan people of low means. I mean, even the religious elite sought to bring people into the temple by rituals of sexual fantasy. It was hard to be a Christian and to be pure. And so the Apostle Paul says, listen, walk in love by remembering Christ, that fragrant offering, that sacrifice to God. And maybe that seems odd, but if you were a Jew, if that had been your background, then temple and town would just all the time be filled with the smell of sacrifice. It would be the smell of home. If you've walked down a street in the wintertime and smelled the barbecue of some brave soul out trying to, you know, cook a meal, and you suddenly, even in midwinter, are taken to a summer picnic by that smell, you know what the apostle is doing. He's saying, remember what's good. Remember where the warmth of your heart is. Remember your identity. And let it take you from a distance from God back to nearness with him. The way in which the apostle is drawing people back in closeness to God from a place of temptation is first simply telling them, savor your identity. Verse 1, be imitators of God as beloved children. The words echo so much for us, the children's song, behold what manner of love that he has lavished upon us that we should be called the children of God. And that is what you are. The message from 1 John is, even John here with Paul now is uniting to say, you are the beloved of God. Paul has said it here already in Ephesians 2 and verse 19. You are no longer strangers and aliens, but you're fellow citizens with God's people, even members of the household of God. If you're part of the family now, if you are precious to God, it means that he holds you, that he loves you. He knows the worst, he knows the bad, he knows the temptations, and yet you are God's beloved. I can remember the first time that it happened to me. I'd been told that it might happen in visiting the Holy Land, that there in the crowded marketplace in Jerusalem, a little child of 4 or 5 hit my leg and kind of ran past me running through the streets, trying to catch up to a parent saying, Abba, Abba, Abba, trying to get the attention of his father. And it was the reminder of Scripture that we have been given a spirit of sonship whereby we are able to cry out to God, Abba, Father, Daddy, Daddy, knowing that we are the beloved. And that's meant to draw us close to him, to recognize that he has not turned away from us, because he knows things about us. I don't know if you've paid much attention to the 200 girls who have been kidnapped by Boko Haram in northern Nigeria. This past week, there was another effort being pushed by their parents, many of them Christian parents, to renew the awareness of the government to go after their girls. In some ways, that's been surprising to those who kidnapped, because the culture says if you sexually violate those girls, if you force them into marriage, then they will be unacceptable to their families anymore. It's a way of shaming and disintegrating a family, shaming and disintegrating a culture, is to take their children away. But it was amazing to see these Christian parents reflecting the thought of their own God, to say to the girls, even as they are saying to the captors, it does not matter what you have done or what has been done to you. You are mine. I watched a father hold up the picture of his daughter and say, this is my daughter. Bring back our girl. She is mine. It's what Jesus has said to his people. It's what Paul has said for the Savior. You may have been in a distant country. You may have done wrong. It may have been done to you. But God has said, through Jesus Christ, you are the beloved. And it is that reality of our relationship with God that is meant to draw us back to nearness with him. The second verse talks about not only our identity, but how our identity is supposed to lead us. We're not just to remember who we are is to lead us to God. Verse 2, walk in love as Christ loved us and gave himself up for us. I hope you recognize there's a wonderful order in which these words are being said. It's the reflection of verse 1 again. Be imitators of God as beloved children. Walk in love as you have been loved. The reason these verses are so lovely is they are not stated in the reverse. God does not say, I will love you after you have walked with me. He doesn't say, walk with me and then I'll love you. Always the relationship comes first. It's an identity that is established in the activity of the Christian. It is not activity that establishes our identity. We are made right with God by faith in what Christ has done. And what that means is, God is not saying, you get your life straightened up, you get everything fixed, you walk with me, and then I'll love you. He is saying, you come to me. You are mine. And when you know the goodness and the security and the love of my embrace, you'll want to walk with me.
14: 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The Apostle Paul wrote the letter to the Ephesians to declare God's plan that the gospel of Jesus Christ would reach the world through weak and sinful people like you and me. 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
13: The reality is, even in the church, we confuse our who and our do, right? We think what we do will establish who we are. But the gospel says who we are establishes what we do. And I know that's a familiar refrain to you, but it changes absolutely everything in the Christian life when we recognize that what we do is a result of who we are. And who we are is not a result of what we do. There's a time in Kathy's and my life when these truths of the gospel began to affect us in more profound ways than they had before. It's not that we couldn't answer kind of on a test somewhere or write out the facts of the gospel, but there was something in the DNA of our own upbringing, of our own raising, that we recognized was not consistent with the way we were addressing our children and what we believed about the gospel. There was a time in my life, as an adult, that I would say something like this to my oldest son. I would say, "Colin, you're a bad boy because you did that." Now, it's easy to say, but I want you to think biblically about what I just said. You're a bad boy because you did a bad thing. In which case, his activity establishes his identity. What he did established who he was. That's not the gospel. The gospel is the reverse, in which who we are establishes what we do. It may strike you as silly, but Kathy and I put ourselves under a discipline of saying to our children, even in times of correction, things like this: "Colin, don't do that. You're my son, and I love you. I want what you do to be based upon who you are. I don't want your sense of who you are to be based upon what you do." The gospel is saying you were made right by what God has done, not by what you do. Put your faith in that and let that identity steer you into the activity. It's not just for children. It affects all of us at every phase of life. I think about marriage relationships when Kathy and I are in tension with one another. Yes, it does happen. And you know, I'm of the generation where, you know, a Western male, you know, my heroes are John Wayne or Harrison Ford, which means, you know, if I'm upset, I've got two responses that I can turn to. I can get really mad. Well, I can't do that because I'm a preacher. So the other alternative is I can get really quiet. She'll know what she did. In which case, what I'm doing is I'm treating her according to her actions. But biblically, she is an heir together with me of the grace of life. We are in a covenant relationship. That is what establishes our identity, which means there are things to work through, yes, but we work them through on the basis of the covenant that we are in, with love and respect for one another, not on the basis of the actions of disappointment, on the basis of the reality of we are drawn together into a covenant and we are treating each other according to that, not on the basis of the activity. Who we are establishes what we do. What we do does not establish who we are. And that reality of the covenant is what the apostle is now going to use to drive our thinking into the most difficult areas of Christian experience as he now begins to talk about what it means not just to savor your identity, but to savor your purity. You know these words, verse 3, "But sexual immorality and all impurity or covetousness must not even be named among you as is proper among saints." You should recognize that where verse 2 began, "walk in love," is now in context and contrast with where verse 3 begins, which is, "but sexual immorality and all impurity must not even be named among you." A few observations of just seeing these words in this context. The opposite of immorality in this passage, the opposite of immorality is not morality, but love. Why would the apostle not say the opposite of immorality is morality in Ephesian culture? Because in Ephesian culture, if morality is simply being described by social convention, by what's acceptable in the culture, then everything goes. Instead, what he is saying is, you are not called to immorality, but to love, which is saying that immorality is by definition in this context, taking advantage or using another for self. That love is the opposite of immorality. Now, that of course excludes some obvious sins if we're going to avoid this immorality: affairs, pornography, assault, sexual expression outside of marriage. But if we're defining immorality as lovelessness, then we also should understand that this lovelessness is forced or selfish love, even inside of marriage, simply because the culture accepts it. The apostle is not going to accept it. Immorality is using anybody else's body or their passions or their insecurities for the sake of self, which ultimately is the apostle saying, even another person's consent does not make it moral. Because the believer is to be motivated primarily for the spiritual good of another, for them to understand their preciousness to God, for them to be maintained in relationship with God, so that what we are doing in our relationships as we are caring for others is caring for them. What's the example? The example he's already said, as Christ loved us and gave himself up for us. What's curious here is not only is the apostle saying, the opposite of immorality is not morality, but love. He is saying the antidote to immorality is not strength. I'll just resolve to do better. I'll just be stronger. The antidote to immorality is not strength, but sacrifice. To yield, to give oneself for the sake of another. It's Luther's theology of the cross, where Martin Luther said that a true follower of Christ, to be like Christ, we must also sacrifice ourselves for the sins of others. That to some extent, we give of ourselves so that the reason that I would not engage in pornography is not just because I know it deadens my own senses or may damage my marriage or become addictive to me. But I'm actually thinking about the impact upon those who are being consumed by the customers of pornography, who are in sexual slavery, who are being made to do things that no one in their right mind would want to be in, to be put in that position by my observation, by my money, by my facilitation. The concern is not just for me, but just for others as well. The reason that I turn away from an affair is not just because it won't hurt my family, but because I'm thinking about the other person and their family. The reason that in dating life, I'm concerned for sexual purity is not just to keep myself pure, but because I'm aware for a Christian brother or sister that they themselves at some point, if God's planned it right, if God has planned it according to his plan, that they will be in a relationship with someone else. And that part of the union of an early marriage life is people in innocence discovering sexual expression in trust with one another. And that to take somebody away from that is actually to hurt their ability to be united as God intended. The whole notion in our culture today that regardless of what the bachelor or the bachelorette says, that we're going to find out if we're sexually compatible before marriage, so that we'll find out if we're sexually compatible in marriage, is ridiculous. There is no study that confirms that. Every study says that if you're sexually active before marriage, you end up in the comparison mode with other people, and you end up in some ways questioning the relationship you're in now that you're in it. It doesn't stay the same. It's damaging before you even get there, not just for yourself. The sacrifice of Christ means I'm thinking of the other person too. That how I dress and how I behave, all those things are part of my responsibility, not just for me, but toward the other person. Because I'm called to walk as Christ did in sacrifice for others. Purity is actually part of mission. We know that in the ancient Roman world, Christianity spread so rapidly, in some ways because the Romans themselves had grown so sick of their own profanity and obscenities. And they looked at Christians as those who, in all their innocence and naivete and seeming kind of non-sophistication, had glorious, wonderful families. And there was something deep in the heart of the Roman culture that wanted that special treasure again of a family of love and innocence where people truly lived for one another. How do we live that way? These are not particularly rocket science types of ideas. The apostle says something like this. Sexual immorality, verse 3, purity, covetousness must not even be named among you as is proper among the saints. Now you say, he says it shouldn't be named among you, and he just named them. No, it's the notion of these things should not be labels upon you. This should not be the label of Christians, that you are immoral, that you are involved in covetousness. That is, remembering coveting somebody else's wife. Verse 4, let there be no filthiness, nor foolish talk, nor crude joking, which are out of place, but instead let there be thanksgiving. I must tell you, when you read those words, you think, well, is the Lord really so petty that he's bothered by a dirty joke? I mean, it could be really funny. No, I don't think that's the point. I don't think the Lord is terribly offended by words that he knew before you said them. I think the Lord is recognizing that what happens in human endeavor is we see what we say. So if from the time that we're young, if the time that we are palling around with other people, we begin to identify certain people or body parts or sexual functions with words that are vulgar and profane, then when there is that time of treasured intimacy with someone that you love most in the world, it's hard to see that person as the treasure, as the beauty, as the sensitive one that you intend, because you've got other words and images in your mind. The evil one knows what he's doing. If I can get you to think in images and words and phrases that now make you see another person's object so that you're willing to take advantage of them for your own pleasure, even though they're consenting, do you not recognize what lovelessness now will do if the sexual act itself becomes just something of satisfying self instead of honoring and respecting, pleasing and cherishing another? As God is talking here in just plain words, he says this, listen, the other thing that you must know is you will not only see what you say, ultimately you will do what you say.
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16: Greetings, friends and new listeners, and welcome to The Sound of Faith. I'm Sharon Otts, thanking you for tuning in today, because we know faith comes by hearing, and hearing by the Word of God. Today's message by my father, Brother Hardy, is one you don't want to miss. It's entitled, Why Speaking in Tongues is for You. Yes, you heard me right. Today's message, Why Speaking in Tongues is for You.
17: Nowhere in the Bible does it forbid to speak in tongues. But you've got to do it in proper Bible order. If anybody would, right now while I'm teaching, begin to speak out loud in tongues without an interpretation, you're out of order. In fact, everyone that gets the gift of tongues is supposed to pray that he may interpret. For he that speaketh in a tongue edifies himself, but he that prophesies edifies the church. And Paul said, in my preaching and teaching part, I'd rather speak 10 words in the known language of the people than 1,000 in another language. Howbeit, in my prayer closet, I speak in tongues more than you all. What is the value of speaking in tongues? Instead of finding any scripture to forbid tongues, God, through Paul, speaks in 1 Corinthians 7 reasons and benefits why you should speak in tongues. Number one, speaking in tongues gives a direct communication between our human spirit and the Spirit of God. And I've already quoted 1 Corinthians 14:2, for he that speaketh in an unknown tongue speaketh not unto men but unto God. Let me take this here unknown. There's no such a thing as an unknown tongue. The translators of the King James Version, if you have it, the word unknown is in italics, slanted print. The translators put that in. It's not in the text. There's no such a thing as an unknown tongue. First of all, you know it and you're talking to God. Second of all, it's a language. Paul said in the 14th chapter, first gives you the first verse, though I speak, and that's a condition in the Greek, means I can, in tongues of men and angels. So I'm going to be speaking in tongues and men and angels. In part, you won't know the angel tongue, but the angels will. There's no such thing as an unknown tongue. You know, a lot of bad teaching comes out of it. It says if you're speaking in the unknown tongue, the devil don't know what you're talking about. No such a thing. You cannot show me in the Bible. You cannot bring the Greek text to me and show me where the word unknown's in there. Because if given to my spirit knows that language. I'm to get the interpretation, have enough faith that after I speak in tongues, to say, thus saith the Lord, and let my spirit interpret to me or the congregation what I've already said to God in tongues. Point two, speaking in tongues brings the secret of the Holy Ghost into our spirit. We're speaking mysteries. We're getting knowledge from God. Go to 1 Corinthians 2:11 and 12. And it says, for what man knoweth the things of a man, save the spirit of man which is in him? Even so, the things of God knoweth no man but the Spirit of God. Now we have not received the spirit of the world, but the Spirit of God, that we might know the things that are freely given unto us of God. We're to know it. And speaking in tongues allows us to receive revelation from God that will eventually, as our faith grow, lead to speaking interpretation and prophecy. We are commanded every tongue speaker to pray to interpret. God don't only want you to be edified. He wants you to be an instrument to edify the church. How many's ever really been in a battle and pressure after pressure after pressure, and your spirit comes to the end because God will not allow more than you're able, and you break and all of a sudden your spirit begins to moan and groan a little bit, you know, because you know not what to pray for as you ought, but the Spirit himself maketh intercessions with groanings that cannot be uttered. What can that be but the tongues down there? The Holy Ghost speaking in tongues down there, huh? Telling, giving your spirit what to say, huh? How many say amen? And you'll speak in tongues all of a sudden, rolled away, the burden of your heart rolls away, and you come up out of your prayer closet, and you feel like a new man, and you say, where is the devil? I'm ready. Let's get it on. That's point three. When we speak in tongues, we work at building our own strength. That's why the gift of tongues is the greatest gift to the individual. It builds you up. We wrestle not against flesh and blood, principalities and powers, thrones and dominions, wicked spirits, wicked powers in the heavenly. And we need to put on the whole armor of God, and part of that armor is speaking in tongues. Part of the armor is prayer. So after you speak in tongues, ask God to give you the interpretation. Four, speaking in tongues in private should lead to speaking interpretations and prophecy. I want to read a scripture to you here. Paul said in the 14th chapter, he said, I would that you all speak in tongues, but rather that you prophesied. And in the Greek, the word is, in the grammar, a subjunctive word. And it has the little word Hina, H-I-N-A, in front of it. The King James doesn't get it. He said that I want you to speak in tongues, and Hina means in order that. It is a purpose clause in the Greek. I want you to speak in tongues in order that you may prophesy. A lot of people are so weak in the spirit, their faith is so down, that they'll speak in tongues, but God wants them to prophesy, really. So while God knocks them out in tongues, some of the English words, a couple here, start breaking through here and there. How many have seen that? How many's ever done it in your own life? But because your faith's not up, because you prophesy according to your faith, you cut it off and you speak in tongues again. But God wants you to speak in tongues with the purpose that you may interpret and prophesy. Hina with the subjunctive means in order that, so that you may prophesy, so that you might bring forth words that will edify the believer, not just edify yourself. That's how you develop it. You develop learning to yield to the Holy Spirit to energize your spirit and gives you words to talk by practicing speaking in tongues. And once you learn to yield to Him, then He can turn it into interpretation and then not even speak in a tongue but let you prophesy. See, I would have never been able to prophesy 40 to an hour at a time unless I did a lot of speaking in tongues. A lot of my messages in the church on William Street were an average to 40 to an hour each one. And I had to learn how to be yielded to that so that the Holy Ghost could use me in that capacity. And it took a lot of speaking in tongues. Paul said in 1 Corinthians, the 14th chapter, 6th verse, he said, if I come unto you speaking with tongues, and you could put the word only, what shall I profit you? Except I shall speak either by revelation, by knowledge, or prophesying, or doctrine, teaching. In the church, I want to speak by knowledge, revelation, prophecy, or doctrine. And that was the three that he listed there in the 13th chapter, 1 Corinthians, that he said would cease. But as long as the church is here, they're going to be here. The church needs revelation. They need knowledge. They need wisdom. They need prophecy of God telling us what's going to happen. And they sure need doctrine and teaching. 5. The gift of tongues is beneficial for effectual praying. I've already labored a lot on that. He said, 1 Corinthians 14, 15. What is it then? What should I do about speaking in tongues? He said, I will pray with the spirit, and I will pray with the understanding also. I will sing with the spirit, and I will sing with the understanding also. Now here, with the spirit, in keeping with the revelation, in the 14th chapter, 1 Corinthians, he's talking about, in the spirit means speaking in tongues. Because he says, in the next verse, for if I pray in an unknown tongue, my spirit prayeth, but my understanding is unprofitable. He said, but if I pray in a tongue, and then I interpret, then the church will receive wisdom, revelation, knowledge, and be advanced. Speaking in tongues can make you have a great form of worship. He said, if I speak in tongues only, if I worship in tongues only, how can he say amen at my giving of thanks? See, it's me. I'm giving thanks to God in the spirit. He said, but the others are not being edified. I will speak in tongues, and then I will interpret it so you can get in on it. It's that highest form of worship, worshiping God in tongues. I remember when our church, when I was in William Street, we had a prayer cycle, and I had a half hour every day that I had to pray at a certain time. And I don't care where I was, when my time would approach before the anointing would come on me. And I would go in and pray in tongues I mean, pray, and then I would eventually wind up singing in tongues. I like that, you know. And one day, my brothers came in the house, and he heard me singing in tongues, and he said, you know what you're singing? I said, no. He said, I know. It was my commencement song at my graduation. I said, what was it? He said, the Lord God omnipotent reigneth. Hallelujah.
16: Amen. What a powerful message by God's servant, Brother Hardy. Why speaking in tongues is for you. I trust you are being enlightened, encouraged, and spiritually informed about this often controversial subject of the baptism of the Holy Spirit with the evidence of speaking in tongues. This is one message you may definitely want to add to your spiritual CD library, or perhaps to share with a friend who is confused about the matter of speaking in unknown tongues, because there is no need to be confused, to be confounded, or to be afraid of speaking in tongues, and to receive this glorious gift for yourself if you haven't already. You can know without a doubt that speaking in tongues has not ceased, as some have claimed. It is not gibberish, as others claim, nor is it of the devil. The Holy Spirit only gives out good gifts. The reason the devil fights this gift so much is it is the greatest gift to the individual believer, because he who speaks in tongues speaks to God and edifies himself. When we pray in tongues, we are speaking directly to God, and although our natural minds may not understand what is said, our spirits know, and as Jude said, we build ourselves up on our most holy faith, praying in the Holy Ghost. You must get a copy of this message, Why Speaking in Tongues is for You, on CD for a love gift of $10 or more for the radio ministry, but to order, request offer 310, that's offer 310, mail to Sound of Faith, P.O. 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
19: This is Key Life, here to let Christians know that God isn't mad at them. Keep listening and you'll hear that because of what Jesus has done, you're welcomed home into the family of God because of His radical grace, free from the penalties of sin, and never alone in your suffering.
18: Thank you, Matthew. If you were listening yesterday, I was illustrating kickers, and I'm not finished yet. And, you know, I was giving you scripture, and then how people come along, maybe with the best of intentions, and say things that give the gospel with one hand and take it away with another hand. It's for discipline that you have to endure. God is treating you like sons. Woman, neither do I condemn you. For we know the law is spiritual, but I'm of the flesh, sold under sin, for I do not understand my own actions. For I do not do what I want, the very thing I don't want to do. What I hate is what I do. And then well-meaning Christians come along and say, well, let me interpret that for you. And in the interpretation, they take away the joy and the laughter and the dancing that is an essential part of the Christian faith. And I gave you a bunch, and I'm not through yet. Let me give you another. This is Romans 3:10. None is righteous. No, not one. The kicker. Okay, but sanctification means that we're becoming more righteous. And sometimes we become all righteous. And the result, if I don't get better and better every way, every day, I'm probably not saved. Now, I don't want to take away from the reality that sanctification is something that takes place in the life of every Christian. I'm better than I was, just not much. I'm better than I was, and I know where that came from. I'm better than I was, not because I worked at being better than I was, but because Jesus died for me and made it possible for me to be better than I was. And frankly, I thought I'd be a whole lot better than I am by now, and sometimes I'm not. And what I just did is that I took away the kicker from the kicker and told you the truth about the Christian faith. Let me give you another one. This is John 1:17. For the law was given through Moses. Grace and truth came through Jesus Christ. The kicker, yeah, that's true, but the law is very important and we must obey it, all of it. A result, I stay under the law and I find it impossible to obey the law, and eventually I turn and walk away into the dark. That makes me angry. That's not what is being taught here. When the scripture says that grace and truth came through Jesus Christ, that means amazing grace. The truth about God's mercy. The reality of being forgiven forever came through Jesus Christ. Well, let me give you another one. For freedom, this is Galatians 5:1. I know, I'm going to stop in a minute. Maybe I'll make this the last one. Galatians 5:1. For freedom, Christ has set us free. Stand firm, therefore, and do not submit again to the yoke of slavery. The kicker, freedom isn't what you think it is. It's freedom not to sin. It's freedom to be obedient. It's freedom to follow him, certainly not freedom to sin. A result, we've once again submitted to the yoke of slavery. Actually, freedom is freedom. If you don't have the freedom to do bad and to do good, it's not real freedom. If you don't have the freedom to be obedient and not to be obedient, it's not freedom, it's the law. If you don't have the freedom to be faithful or not be faithful, then you've reverted to the slavery of the law. And the kicker has taken away the good news of the gospel. Now, do we become more obedient? Yeah, most of the time. Sometimes not. Do we become more faithful and more obedient? Yeah, sometimes, but maybe not. And I could go on. I'm going to stop. I just have to stop because I'm running out of time. I could go on and on, but you get the idea. The word gospel means good news. It's from the Anglo-Saxon term meaning good story. And the word evangelism comes from a Latin word meaning the sharing of good news. The Christian faith is just that. But remember, but sometimes, because of the kickers, you wouldn't think so. Several books have described why so many people are leaving the church and the Christian faith. In almost every case, the people who leave didn't leave the Christian faith. Instead, they left, listen up, They left what some well-meaning people, and I include myself, thought and taught was the Christian faith. What a difference if you know, without any kicker,

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3: It could be a great desire for marriage and that spouse doesn't come, or it doesn't come in the timeline that you think it will, right? Or a future that you thought would be and you hoped for and you dreamed of, and it hasn't happened. And with this type of grief, what I've found in myself and in others is it doesn't have a time clock. No grief really does, but we try to put one on.
4: Yeah.
3: And it's often long haul grief. It's either a long season or maybe it's a lifetime. And along with that, a lot of people may not even know that you're going through it because it might not be outwardly seen, right? There's no obituary to not having a child. There's no obituary to not getting, there's nothing that gets put out that says, well, I'm not married. And so I think that's the difference, not physical loss, but a real loss.
4: You began by telling your own story, and I found that very moving. Tell us, about your personal story of grief.
3: For myself and my wife, we were young in our 20s. We had this opportunity to move to Seattle to help plant churches. We were ready for a new adventure. And along with that, we were ready to start having a family. And after about a year of trying and that not happening, we made the appointments, we went to the doctors, we had the test done, and all of a sudden this new thing called infertility got dropped in our laps. And then I'm very honest in the book, it was on my side, right? My body didn't work and still doesn't as it was supposed to. That's just reality. Had a few procedures, essentially nothing worked. And so this wasn't going to change. We were faced with the reality that I was never going to come home from work and my wife was never going to greet me at the door with those amazing words, "We're pregnant." And it was painful and it was hard. And I didn't know what to do with it. For a long time, Laura didn't know what to do with it. Occasionally we might open up about it. But for both of us, I think we started dealing with it in different ways. And, come to find out, those ways weren't necessarily the healthiest, but we didn't even know how to put language to it. We just knew that year after year, as things stretched on and we watched everybody else, that wanted to, and even some that didn't expect it, have children, grow families, we felt like we were isolated. To be honest, we felt like we were in a bit of exile.
4: Yeah.
3: And that came with a myriad of emotions and feelings and just walking through something incredibly painful that didn't exist, but it still felt so incredibly weighty. And so for us, that's our invisible grief, infertility. And I would say that that's really where the book came from, is not only experiencing ourselves, but then walking alongside a lot of other people who experience some form of this.
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6: With SRN News, I'm Keith Peters in Washington. The U.S. military says it boarded an Iranian-flagged commercial oil tanker in the Gulf of Oman that was suspected of trying to violate the American blockade. U.S. Central Command said Wednesday on social media that the MT Celestial Sea was searched and redirected after being suspected of trying to head to an Iranian port. Former Cuban President Raul Castro has been charged in a U.S. indictment with murder and other crimes for his alleged role in the downing of two civilian aircraft operated by Miami-based exiles in 1996 off the coast of the Caribbean island. Acting U.S. Attorney General Todd Blanche announced the indictment in Miami on Wednesday. On Wall Street, the Dow by 645 points, the Nasdaq rose 399. This is SRN News.

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0: This is What's Right, What's Left with Pastor Ernie Sanders.
5: Good evening and welcome to another edition of What's Right, What's Left, the voice of the Christian resistance on this 20th day of May. And that's 2026. And tonight we have back in the phone booths, the faithful phone ops, Miss Karen Eady, Carl Klein, and Eric there. They're back there because they're doers of the word, not just hearers only. And they're waving at us out there. Very good. And they're there, folks, to because the cause is a righteous cause. And it's pledge week, and the numbers are 216-901-0933 or credit card line 888-281-1110. Now, folks, he may be the most bodacious board op and producer of any radio program in the country, and that is number one style.
6: I'm not allowed to be bodacious anymore. I'm sedated.
5: Okay. Do you know what bodacious actually means?
6: It was a slang for cool at one point.
5: Actually, it means excellence, okay? If you go to a bodacious restaurant, you've gone to a high-class, very, very... But you're not a restaurant.
6: I'm not?
5: No. But you're a board op. You know, that's, you'll learn these things if you keep working with me. Now, right here, you hear the cackling? That's who we have, our studio marm, Miss Little Lisa.
7: Good evening, everyone.
5: And then our special guest today, right here live in the studio, is Laura Kasner. And we're going to be talking, she's an expert on letting you know where those big, long, white things that grow inside of you come from because you took a COVID shot. And anyhow, those things aren't bodacious, I can tell you. But now, he's a legend. He's a legend. Out there in the backwoods of Missouri, he's the preacher. He's the parson, Pastor Joe Larson. Hey, Joe.
8: Hey, well, I'm simply that God-fearing, Bible-believing, flag-waving, gun-owning, Constitution-loving patriot and ready to go to work.
5: I guess you'd be bodacious, too.
8: Well, thank you. I'll take that one.
5: All right, we have...
8: Usually it's infamous. Usually I get the infamous, but, yeah, being a troublemaker.
5: All righty, we've got our first pledge for tonight right here in Ohio. Laura, pledge is 100. Let me give that number out again. 216-901-0933. Or the credit card is 888... 281-1110. I've got to learn to give that slower. All right, we got another one. Somebody just matched you, Laura. Dale in Hartville matched Laura for $100. Thank you. All right, we got to keep it going. Folks, I'm going to get into Scripture tonight. You got to really help us out because we got so much info to get out there to you tonight, and yet at the same time, we've got to raise lots of money, so you got to help us out and just call in, right? All right. The title of the message was, "The Day Shall Not Come Except for the Come of Falling Away First." And we went over, we recapped some of what we talked about. And here in 2 Thessalonians chapter 2, it talks about the great falling away, the apostasia. And a lot of times people don't realize in the Bible, you have parallel meanings. You have something that has a word that has two applications. And in 2 Thessalonians chapter 2, verse Well, maybe I should just go over there. Well, no, I already recapped that yesterday. And when you talk about the word apostasy, it comes from two words. Epo and stasia. Epo and stasia. And here, the word apo simply means to stand away from, standing away. And here, when you take a look at these, it has an application for both the great apostasy. The great apostasy is standing away from the faith, And, well, actually, apo means standing away, and then apostasia from. And so what happens is when you take a look at the great apostasy it's referring to, standing away from the faith, but at the same time, he's talking about the rapture of the church, the day of the Lord, and that's where the saints are standing away from the earth. The saints are standing away. So it has two applications right there. We went through, we talked about all of the different churches that have been closing. Right now in America, you have about 6,000 Protestant churches close a year. 6,000 are closing a year, okay, in this country. And here, well, there's churches that are opening too, but the vast, they're closing much, much quicker. And that's bad, and it's good at the same time, because a lot of those are apostate churches. The apostate churches are closing quickly. Now, at the same time, you have a revival in this country that is getting off the ground, and that is being led by young men who are going conservative, and there's a good reason for that, as we talked about that before. When I went to college, 70% or more of the students were male, maybe 30% female. That's turned completely around. Today, the vast majority of the women are going to college, and they're being indoctrinated. These are cultural Marxist indoctrination centers. They're not getting educated. They're getting indoctrinated with all kinds of evil. The young men have been going to trade schools. They're moving off in that area where you don't have this indoctrination, so they're moving more towards the right. The problem of it is, Joe, there's a lot of emotion there. There's a lot of them, and that's good. You have this feeling going back, being called back. The problem is Jesus said, you know, if your foundation, if the foundation be on sand, there's a lot of emotion, but there's so much biblical illiteracy today in our country. It's just amazing. And we're going to take a look at that as we go through Scripture here. And that's exactly
8: what I can jump in real quick.
5: Yeah.
8: You said two things here. The women are being brainwashed and the falling away. There's a big story out there. Kathy Tour is an MS Now reporter. And basically, she was talking, she failed to recognize the most famous line in the Declaration of Independence.
5: Yeah, I know. I have that article here, yeah.
8: Yeah. And here she, what do you mean, the nation under God? You know, she didn't recognize, you know, the declaration at all and the passage, and she was challenging it. And so just, you know, the declaration proclaims the evident truth that our rights come from God. And she was just totally surprised. So ignorance of religion, ignorance of the Constitution, the women in school are being brainwashed and dumbed down both.
5: Well, they're tending to go in a couple of directions, and both are very, very bad. You know, they want to be lawyers. These young women coming out, they want to be lawyers. They want to have a power over people. But the others are going to their pastors of these apostate churches,
8: yeah.
5: You know. God's Word, the Bible doesn't stutter. Women are not to be pastors of church, okay? And so they're going in that direction.
8: They can't be. God says they can't be. There's a difference there.
5: Yeah. Well, they don't know that. And so.
8: They're pretending they are something they can never be. So that's this liberalism
5: 90% of them are married to other women. They're involved in right. lesbianism, and they're all pro-abortion. It's, you know, it's right from the pit of hell. They're right from the pit of hell.
8: Rebellion against God. They're rebelling, but they don't know it, some of them.
5: And the Bible says rebellion is the same as witchcraft. And so,
8: right.
5: So we went through that, and we're taking a look at the times. Now, we're going to be taking a look at two things here, 2 Timothy chapter 3, and then we get into one of the major, absolute, rock-hard signs of why things are the way they are, the signs of the times, where we're at right here now today. And we're going to find that out in Daniel chapter 12, verses 1 through 4. But here, we're in 2 Timothy chapter 3 tonight, Joe. So let's go let's take a verse at a time. 2 Timothy chapter 3, starting with verse 1.
8: This know also, that in the last days perilous times shall come.
5: Okay, so you'll notice they say last days. We're not talking about, in the earlier it says, in later times or in end times. And that times it's referring to started right there at Calvary when Jesus said it's finished. The fifth dispensation ended, the sixth dispensation started. And so here, but he's referring to only two places here in 1 Peter where it says the last days. So in other words, these signs that you're going to see will never have been done in frequency and intensity as they are in the end times, the very last days. In other words, throughout history, it was never that way. And as we get into Daniel, you'll see that the things that are happening today, especially with AI, could never have happened up until it only started. Even in our lifetime, it could never have happened before the 1950s, okay? So here again, he's talking about the last days. He's talking about specifically the south end of the sixth dispensation period. Go ahead and read the next verse.
8: And that perilous means furious times. You know, that's a kind of interesting word, furious times. For men shall be lovers of their own selves, covetous, boasters, proud, blasphemers, disobedient to parents, unthankful, unholy.
5: You know, when I read this verse, one of the things I think about is during the Super Bowl, the halftime, everything that we just read, you just read, they're applied in there. I mean, everything in there, the look at who I am, this rabbit thing, this rabbit guy, and, you know, the boaster, these boasters, proud blasphemers, and that's what they were blaspheming, and then a lot of nudity in there. Go ahead, read the next one.
8: Well, shout your abortion. You know, I mean, we could spend a whole hour on that phrase.
5: Yeah.
8: Without natural affection, truce breakers, false accusers, incontinent, fierce, despisers of those that are good.
5: Now,
8: that talks about the Democratic Party today.
5: Yeah, well, you know, when you're taking a look at that, what are they're saying? They're coming out. I've got all kinds of articles here today. The Attorney General there of Virginia, he wanted his opponent to die and his whole family to die. He came right out and said it. You got this nutcase that's running for senator there in New England. And here, this guy, Graham Platner, he's got swastikas tattooed all over him. He's running for the Senate. He just deleted his Reddit post where he was mocking wounded soldiers, or our soldiers that were wounded, and he said that the guy didn't deserve to live. One of our soldiers that got shot didn't deserve to live. This guy is a good example, but this hatred, and you had all these public school teachers recently coming out wishing President Trump had died. And so there's this hatred there for those on the left. And so the despisers of those that are good. In other words, if you believe in God, country, you believe in decency, honor, integrity, those things, they hate you. They hate you.
8: Yep. I've got two or three stories to back that up we can get into later.
5: Well, you know what? We got away from the... I got to call the numbers, 216. The fellows back there say, hey, nothing's happening. Let me see. Oh, wow. We have something has been happening. Carmen in Connecticut pledged 125. James in Mentor pledges 50. Chad in PA pledges 50. And Maryland and Maine pledges 25. Thank you, thank you, thank you. And that number, and David in, let's see, there's more. And David in Nevada pledges 80. No, Maryland was in Minnesota, not Maine, right? Minnesota. And so, yeah, thank you, thank you, thank you. That number again, folks, is 216-901-0933. Okay, they tell me, Pastor, you got to give that number slower because...
8: Slower.
5: 216-901-0933 or the credit card line, 888-281-1110. Laura, you just jump in. You got something to say, just jump in. And we have a rapid program here.
9: You know, I just wanted to mention that we're in the middle of 1st and 2nd Thessalonians in a Bible study that I'm doing, and we're going on to Timothy in a couple of weeks. So how timely.
5: Yeah, it is timely.
9: Right.
5: And so that's that lady from your church. I told you to call me often. That's mm-hmm. what she calls with questions there, and those questions. Then he goes on to say, traitors, hatey, high-minded, lovers of pleasures more than lovers of God. Boy, I'm going to tell you, we certainly have that out there with lovers of pleasures out there today. And having a form...
8: Traitors, we have a great deal of traitors right now to the Constitution, to the nation, people selling out to China, all kinds of things.
5: All of those rhinos. We have a lot of rhinos in... You know what else is a trade? Those that are supposed to be conservative, that are changing, and this anti, you know, they're calling me a Zionist. I'm a Zionist now, and they don't even know. Do you know what the definition of Zionist is? A definition of Zionist is someone who supports the biblical Israel. That's what they are. So that yes, I'm a Zionist.
8: That's what Zion is. Zion is biblical Israel, isn't it?
5: Yeah.
8: Isn't that the definition?
5: Yeah. But you see, you know, in that, when it was talking about Zion, it talks about when Israel is obedient, and then they get all these blessings, but then it talks about what we have today, and these people that are cute, you know, that are anti-Semitic, they're actually more like, turn in your Bible to Isaiah chapter 3. Do you have a Bible there? Isaiah chapter 3. This is interesting. Because these women, these feminists, this is really meant for them.
9: This is going to be too small for me to read, Pastor.
5: Oh, okay. Well, I'll read it. Isaiah chapter 3. I'm going to jump over here real quick. And he starts out. First of all, God has given a punishment. He's saying, woe unto the wicked, it shall be ill with him, for the reward of his hand shall be given him. As for my people, children are their oppressors, and women shall rule over them. In other words, as a punishment, if you've been watching the news lately, you've been watching these gangs of teenagers, they've been all over the news, they're going into breaking stories, they're attacking elderly people, beating up elderly people, killing elderly people. But they don't understand that. See, God has a natural order of things, and he gives the nation, when the men don't step up to the plate, he gives the nation women as their rulers. And that's a punishment for people. But see, this country, they want the punishment, right? Like, you have this. But listen to this. He goes on to say, what mean ye that beat my people to pieces and grind the faces of the poor with the Lord of God of hosts? Moreover, the Lord has said, now listen, these are These are the rebellious. These are the feminists of today. In fact, a lot of these feminists of today are Jewish women. And the most anti-Semitic people I know are Jewish women, okay? She's not. Whoopi Goldberg considers herself to be Jewish. She said she is, okay? And they're joyless. That's where they're there. And also, I'm trying to think of the other one who's a talking head. But anyhow, listen to this, because this is, describes them. Moreover, the Lord saith, because the daughters of Zion are haughty and walk with stretched forth necks, wanton eyes, walking and menacing as they go, and making tingling with their feet. See, people aren't putting this together, okay? Therefore, the Lord will smite them with a scab in the crown of the head of the daughters of Zion, and the Lord will discover their private parts. Well, these are the wealthy ones, okay? And what he's talking about, those things that they walk with, a tinkling, all these little things, and they had these women who would work on their hair, make their hair like a beehive-looking thing, and they would put all these little
9: pins?
5: Yeah, in their hair. It shows you now. Also, their skin would be very light. That would show you that they're wealthy, because they don't have to be in the sun. But they're wicked. They're like the women on The View. Okay, these are wicked, nasty, vulgar women. Okay, and he goes on to say, and the Lord will smite the scab with the crown of the head of Zion, and the Lord will discover their private parts. Well, he's going to smite them with baldness. Their heads are going to be shaved. And what they do when they discover their private parts is like in those days when they would go to war. And after the war, in the gates of the city, they would have a platform, just like they did in this country with slave trade. And the conquerors would parade their prisoners up on the stage. Usually they killed all the men. But the children and the women, they would parade them. The women of the conquering tribe would go up, and they would humiliate these Jewish women. That's what's going to happen to them. They're going to be taken as slaves and humiliated by like cavity checks right on the platform in front of everybody, okay? That's what he's saying here. And it says, discover their private part. In that day, the Lord will take away the bravery of their tinkling, their ornaments, their feet, their calls, and their round tires like moons. It's a wonder they can walk. The chains and the bracelets and the mufflers, the bonnets and the ornaments and the legs and the headbands and the tablets and the earrings, the rings and the nose jewels. You know, to me, that's disgusting to see. Seeing especially those things when they stick in their nose and their lips.
9: It's so distracting.
5: Yeah, and they actually put them in their tongues now, too.
9: Mm-hmm.
5: And so
9: I had a nephew that did that.
5: Anyhow,
9: had a terrible infection from it, too.
5: Oh, yeah. Then it goes on, and it says, and it shall come to pass, for instead of a sweet smell, there shall be a stink, and instead of a girdle, a rent, and instead of well-set hairs, baldness, and instead of a stomach or girding of sackcloth and burning instead of beauty, the men shall all fall by the sword and the mighty of horse. So here, now these are when people are rebellious, and this is the Zion that is rebelled against God. Now, the other, those that have been obedient, okay, God has blessed them with great abundance. See, those out there today, these anti-Semitic people, they can't make a distinction. All Jews are Jews. They're all the same to them, okay? And so this is what we're trying to, you know, again, the Bible clearly defines the two types of Zions. We'll be back after this.

0: All right, Dorothy in Illinois has pledged 100, and Marcy in...
1: During COVID, the only people in the...
0: Well, go ahead, take a... Marcy's in Massachusetts? And Massachusetts pledges 200. So we're going to go to a thank you, thank you, thank you. Take us to the clip. Okay, all right. We're going to play this little clip. It shows you something that a lot of people don't realize what has taken place today. And I'll just give you a little bit of information here. From 2021 to 2022, 1 year, more athletes died. Now, we just watched this film, the athletes dying while they're playing ball, from cardiac arrest, 1,598. Check this out. From 1970 to 2020, 1970 to 2020, 1,312 died. So in 1 year, you had more. And remember, we're not conspiracy theorists, folks. That's what the left keep trying to convince us. We're conspiracy theorists.
2: Numbers don't lie.
0: Go ahead and play that clip.
1: During COVID, the only people in the whole world who were dying in hospitals. And everyone that was dying was on one drug called remdesivir. America had more people die during COVID than any other country in the whole wide world. In 2020, when the first 700,000 people died in America before any other country did, you know, all of them were being pumped full of a drug that shuts down your kidneys, and 53% of all people you pump it into, called remdesivir, which makes their lungs fill with water, called pulmonary edema, that every doctor was told that the hospital would make more money if you wrote down death caused by COVID-19 pneumonia. Don't write pulmonary edema, which is water in the lungs. Write down COVID-19 pneumonia, and we'll get a big bonus. You live in a world of deceit, and that's okay. It's all for profit, greed, and your suffering.
0: I actually had people calling me, people that had COVID in the hospital. One of them was Pastor Bruce, one of my pastors, and he died. But calling me and handing the phone to their doctors, and they said, Pastor, we've told them we do not want this. And they call it in the hospital, run with fear, that remdesivir.
2: Run death is near.
0: Yeah, or run death is near, yeah. And so I would talk to the doctors, and I would tell them that we're very serious about that. We don't, if there would be one super problem if we find out he was given remdesivir. And so I had to talk to a number of people. And so anyhow, folks, again, it was like all about making money, like what happened in New York. When the governor would allow all those infected people to be put in the nursing homes with the elderly, they just put them in there to wipe them out.
2: Mm-hmm.
0: Okay, Laura Kasner, you know a lot about what is going on, and would you? I'm going to just turn it over to you right now. So educate Pastor Joe and I.
2: Well, first, excuse me, I wanted to mention that was Dr. Brian Artis speaking, and I'm going to be going to a conference in. Rhode Island here next week. I leave on Friday, and Brian Artis is going to be there presenting, so I hope I get an opportunity to meet him.
0: I hope you do, too.
2: Yeah.
0: Let me do this very quickly. I got one fast announcement to make. The American Legion Post 663 is having their Veterans Memorial Hall celebration, Memorial Day, this coming Memorial Day Monday. And I'm going to be there. I'll be one of the speakers. So, folks, come on out, if you would, and join us. And that's in Newberry, Ohio. That will be at 12 p.m., 12 noon. And the address there is 11008 Kinsman Road. And that's in Newberry. It's right at the corners of Route 87 and Auburn Road. And it actually, things start at 7 a.m. They meet at the post. All kinds of, there's going to be a big parade that starts at 12:30, and at 1:30, Center Cemetery Services, and they put this on every year, and Ken Hunter, commander of Post 663, does an excellent job, and all the good folks that come on out there, I really appreciate you.
2: That's a perfect segue for an event that I'd like to promote. That's coming up on Saturday, June 13th, and that is going to be at the Medina County Friends and Neighbors meeting that is held at the Thirsty Cowboy, which is near Route 18 and I-71 in Medina. And the gentleman that I work with, his name is Tom Havlin, and he's been on your show before, Pastor Ernie. I don't remember how long ago that was, though.
0: I think it's been a couple years ago.
2: Yeah, at least a year and a half.
0: Yeah.
2: And so Tom is going to be speaking there at McFann again that morning, and he's going to be talking about the unprecedented fibrous white blood clots that doctors and embalmers have been finding in the living and the deceased since the pandemic. So he's going to speak, and then I'm going to speak a little bit after that.
0: The last time you were here, you had a test tube, and you had one of that. You had a sample of that in there.
2: I did.
0: And describe that to the people out there, because to me, it looked like white caulking. Okay.
2: Right. It looks a little bit like calamari, and I actually stopped carrying those in my purse because I learned that they can be infectious.
0: Oh, wow.
2: So I was afraid that vial might break, so I don't carry them with me anymore. But I have hundreds of photos on my phone. But I tell you what, and this would be a perfect segue for me to promote the Substack that I write, and people can go there and look at the pictures of these clots, if you dare. Now, if you're squeamish, I don't recommend looking at them. But my Substack address is Laura Kasner, and it's LauraKasner.substack.com. And I have quite a few articles. I started that Substack just about 2 years ago. And I have about 4,500 subscribers all across the world. I have about 8,300 followers right now. And so, like I said, there's all kinds of pictures there. You can share them with others. I do hope your listeners, anybody who's in the local area, will come out to hear Tom and I speak. Again, that's on Saturday, June 13th. At 9 a.m. at the Thirsty Cowboys near Route 18 and I-71 in Medina.
0: All right, I'll give this announcement out. I'll keep it with me and give it out between now and then, between now and June 13. We'll have you back if you want to come back with us and promote this. Here, the number is 216-901-0933, folks, or the credit card line is 888-281-1110. Now, there was an article by Tulsi Gabbard there. I think you were looking at that, yeah.
2: Mm-hmm.
0: And here, this article, Joe, I got to tell you about this article. In there, it starts out talking about what we were not allowed to say or what nobody said. Everything in there, Joe, we did. We came out and we talked about everything they said about there. We talked about the labs in the Ukraine, the bio labs here, all of that we talked about. And here's that big article there.
3: And more.
0: Yeah. Well,
3: we had different guests and articles, and we were talking about the undertakers finding these strange strings and blood clot, like clots that.
0: Laura knows.
3: Clots, long stringy things.
0: Laura knows all about that. That's where.
3: Yeah, we covered every bit of that all the time, and it was so funny because it's like, oh, gee, there was no information on it. Well, we did it routinely.
0: We did, and it was just like the election fraud. All of the things that we told people about that election fraud, now it's coming out. It's now coming out. I mean, and yet, why did they say nobody was talking about it? We were talking about it 3 weeks.
3: Oh, you mean like that headline, DOJ, the Trump urges DOJ investigation into hundreds of thousands of illegal mail-in ballots?
0: Yeah.
3: And they want the Department of Justice to investigate Maryland officials? You mean things like that?
0: Yeah, we were all over that. But we got to get back to Laura and this. So.
3: Sorry.
0: Yeah, and, you know, again, 3 weeks before the very first person took the very first shot, we told people there, one, this is not a vaccine. We had the fellow that made it, what was his name? He was on there saying no.
3: Oh.
0: They made it for the military.
3: Yeah, we had him on the radio.
0: Right, and then you had, we told people every single test animal died, every single one, and well, no, that's not true. That's not true. They didn't. Yeah, well, guess what? Yeah, you were right. They did. Okay.
2: The truth's coming out.
0: Yeah,
2: slowly,
0: it is.
2: Slowly but surely.
0: But it's frustrating when you come out, you bring it out, you say, people, listen, pay attention here. And people say that conspiracy theories, and because they're not hearing it where they, I guess they want to hear it, or they're not hearing what they want to hear, they don't acknowledge it.
2: Well, you know, with those clots, there was a film that came out, Died Suddenly. Maybe that's where you first heard about the embalmer clots. But that film was seeded with some things that were kind of goofy. So people tended to throw the baby out with the bathwater when they saw that film. But that film is what started Tom Haviland on this journey to do these surveys of embalmers that we did. That they're being, you know, these clots are being seen all over the world. New Zealand, Australia, the UK, Canada, everywhere.
0: We just prayed for a young nurse who just, she miscarried because of clots. She was forced to get the shot to keep her job, and she miscarried, and so she quit. She don't work there anymore because she refuses to get any more shots. You got two shots.
2: I did.
0: Yeah. And you were fortunate enough.
2: I was spared, and I look at that as a gift from God, and I don't want to ever look at that gift. I always want to be grateful for it. I don't want to take it for granted. So I feel like it's my... my duty to speak out about the shots.
0: You were in, we had a woman that was worked for Pfizer. She was one of our top scientists over there. And she was saying there were six batches made. They made six batches of that. I don't know, what do I call it? It's not a vaccine, but anyhow, they made six batches.
2: It's a gene therapy.
0: Yeah. And they sent the most toxic. It went everywhere from plain salt water to the very, very toxic. And according to her, the most toxic was sent out to red areas.
2: Okay. Yes, I just read it. I had read that quite a while ago, and then I just read another thing about that recently, about where those were sent.
0: Well, we broke that when she left there. She was telling, I don't know what ever happened to her. I didn't hear any more from her, but she could have been disappeared.
2: Was she working for Pfizer when she said that?
0: No, she had just quit them.
2: Okay.
0: But she...
3: They quit them, yeah.
0: Anyhow, and so here, you're so lucky because you're in a red district, and I have a relative very close to me that I told, do not get that shot. Whatever you do, don't do that. And this woman, she says, she's older than I am. She said, honey, my doctor would never tell me to do anything that would hurt me. I said, if he told you to get that shot, he just did. And so she got it and almost killed her. She said, a darn near killed her. And she said, now I believe you. He did. It's all about the money, huh?
2: It's sad. That's when people have an awakening when something happens to them. But even then, sometimes they don't.
0: You know, here's, you know, it's like stupid as a stupid
3: does. Even a lot of the doctors were lied to. They were listening to the, you know, health department people and the government and Fauci. And I think there are a lot of just general practitioners and doctors out there thought they were doing the right thing. They weren't up on this stuff and they were busy with their practice. I think there are a lot of victims there that did terrible things, but not willingly or knowingly.
0: Well, those doctors should have been standing up for Sherry Tenpenny and the others we had on the radio program that were telling you the truth. And what happened, they were going after them and pulling their license away for telling the truth, okay?
2: Yeah, Sherry lost hers for
3: right,
2: a time.
3: But,
0: yeah.
3: Yeah.
0: And so, but you had all of the frontline doctors, you had them come out. I think they had a rally, 1,000 of them came out at one time and tried to tell people, don't listen to this. You're being sold out for money. And again, of course, the mainstream media, they call it, well, today they call it legacy because they're no longer mainstream. But, of course, they would not tell the truth. They would always back death. So
3: still, there's nothing changed there.
0: All righty. I better give those numbers up because the phones have gotten quiet. 216-901-0933 or 888 281-1110. Okay, I'm going to do it for the third time. I'm going to do it, but this I can't keep doing this, folks. I'm going to put in 1,000. Put me down for $1,000. $1,000. And it's the third time this week. That's normally... That's pushing it, folks, but we need your help out there. And we want to just tell you this, to think about this. We've been doing this, fighting this fight for 51 years, and we don't get paid for doing this. Airtime's very expensive. We're on a lot of stations, and for all these years, we volunteer. Everybody here tonight volunteered. Nobody's getting paid. We're not getting a dime for doing this. On top of we're not getting a dime for doing this, we're putting in our own money above and beyond. So why would we do that? Because we're really righteous and wonderful and faithful people? No. It's because the cause is a righteous cause. The cause is a righteous cause. We've been here. I just want to remind you, this ministry over the years have had part in saving over 24,000 babies from a cruel and painful death of abortion. Okay, we're out there. We've gone and stood up for those that were being persecuted. We've gone into the corrupt courts. Listen, I don't back down. I tell these corrupt judges right to their face they need to repent, and they need to obey God. And you know what? I mean, and I've done that in front of many out there, and more than once, several times. We don't back down. All of these years, we've never compromised, not one time. And because of that, I'll guarantee you, strange things happen here that don't happen other places, okay? Believe me, you won't see some of the things that have happened here. But that's all right. You know, we haven't had a boring day in 50 years, but folks, we need to hear from you. We have to continue. We're going into a very... the Lord's return is imminent. It's very imminent. Things are going to get very interesting very quickly here. And you people need to know what's happening. Go ahead. I'm sorry, Laura. I'm taking up all your time.
2: That's all right. There's another effort that I want to talk about. And I don't know if any of your listeners have heard of this film, but it was produced by Del Bigtree. And the film is called An Inconvenient Study. 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And let me give you a little description of what that film is about. In 2016, journalist Del Bigtree issued a challenge.

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3: Light doesn't exist, and I thought, that's really strange. And I thought, you know, I should reach out to Dell's team. And because Dell has interviewed Tom Havlin before, so I had some contact emails, and I didn't do that. And Dell finally talked about it. So Dell said, anybody in my audience who's been having problems, you need to text the word Verizon to this number. And then you'll get a link back, and you can fill out the survey, and it would allow you to upload a picture of the error message that you got on your phone. Which I did. Well, it's interesting because they must have had a lot of people do that. And then Verizon probably smelled a big fat lawsuit and it stopped the next day. It stopped.
4: Well, that's the purpose of this radio program. We stand up. This is what you have to, from Genesis to Revelation, resistance to tyranny is obedience to God. Failure to resist tyranny is always disobedience.
3: Amen.
4: And this is where, you know, why I've been preaching for half a century to the pastors in this country. They need, not only do they have the right, they have the responsibility to champion this. They're supposed to be as bold as lions, as bold as lions.
3: Mm-hmm.
4: And so,
3: Pastor Ernie, I don't know if I showed you this card, but I printed these up myself. And so I take those cards and I'll take them into a store and I'll put them in a box of diapers. And so it's got the title of the film on there, An Inconvenient Study, and then I have a QR code that I made, and then I have a quote from Mike Rowe, host of Dirty Jobs. You're familiar with Mike Rowe?
4: Yeah.
3: And it says, it's the smoking gun you knew was out there. So nobody can tell what this film is about just by looking at that. So I'm hoping that people are curious enough that they'll, you know, scan that QR code or just type the URL into a browser to watch it. But I take these cards also to the park where I walk. The park just happened to last summer build a playground. So there's people there all the time with their children. So I take these and I put them in their window right by the door handle.
4: Good.
3: On all their vehicles. And I try to give them out to young people, like in a restaurant if they have children. My husband and I were out a few weeks ago, and our waitress happened to be pregnant, and so I gave her a card. And they're very, you know, people thank me. I don't tell them what it's about. I just say, you know, it might be something that you would be interested in watching, seeing as though you're going to have a baby.
4: All right, very, very good. We, you know, one of the things that I thought was interesting here, you know, Cleveland Clinic, about 4 years ago, they came out with a study, and they found out that if you got the COVID shot, you were four times more likely to get COVID. And if you're four times more likely to get COVID, you're four times more likely to die from COVID, right? So they came out with a study. You know, you're familiar with it, right?
3: I am.
4: Nationwide study. And then right after that, they tell you that you have the shots that are available, that they encourage people to come in. After they're telling you that you're four times, it's like, how stupid is that?
3: Well, I asked a friend of mine who works for Cleveland Clinic. I said, did they share that information with their employees? She said, I don't know anything about it. I said, of course you don't. But make that make sense. You can't make that make sense. They also did that with the flu shots, too, and determined that their employees, the more apt they were to get the flu.
4: Yeah.
3: And I shared that with her, and she still got the flu shot. And guess what? She had the flu three times. December, January, and February, she got the flu.
4: Well, again, like we just said, the vast majority of people that die are dying from the shots. The vast majority of people. In fact, you just read that one. I just had a little clip here. 6 out of 7 people. That study in. Go ahead and.
3: Is this about Australia?
4: Yeah.
3: Australian public health official admits that 6 of 7 recent COVID-19 deaths had been vaccinated.
4: Yeah. To me, that's not really rocket science, folks. But that's why we're here. And remember, we were the very first in the whole country to warn you, to tell you, don't take the shot. This is not a vaccine.

0: So anyhow, we need to hear from you so you can continue to hear from us. 216-901-0933. If you don't hear from Joe and I, we'll feel very rejected, and you don't want to make old people feel rejected. Style does sometimes.
1: You're calling me old?
0: All right. 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
1: Just because I used to sit around and listen to Gunsmoke on the radio when I was a young boy doesn't mean I'm old.
0: Yeah, well, nowadays you keep forgetting where you tied your horse. We'll be back right after this with more.
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0: All righty, we are back. And tonight we have Laura Kasner with us and of course, Pastor Joe. And we're talking about the effects that's still happening, that's taking place. People didn't realize what we try to warn people about. That's why we're here. That's exactly why we're here, the watchman on the wall. And the main thing that we've warned people about for 51 years, we've warned them about going to hell, dying in their sin, and going to permanent torment. But that's why we're here tonight. That's why we need your help to continue. Like I said, we don't get paid for doing this. We do it because the cause is a righteous cause. We do it because God's Word, the Bible, demands that we warn the wicked and the righteous. So anyhow, folks, here the numbers are 216-901-0933 or 888-281-1110. And again, old Pastor Joe and I, we're used to rejection, but it still hurts. Don't do that to us. Help us out tonight, right? Right? Again, 216.
1: Help us out, but more than that, you know, we've got people out there that have never donated, that have listened. We have people out there who have professional practices, businesses. Deuteronomy 16:17, God speaks clearly. Every man shall give as he is able, according to the blessing of the Lord thy God, which he has given thee. We are to give as we have been given to. And he also tells us that I'm going to paraphrase 2 Corinthians 9, that if you give, and you give bountifully, that he will give back. He will see that you can continue giving. He will help you to be able to maintain that giving. And he also tells us in Scripture that if you support a ministry that does something that glorifies him, you get to share in the rewards of that ministry. It's in Matthew 10, I think verses 41, 42, that if we save a baby, if we've given a coat to a child that's cold, if we've fed someone who is hungry, if we've helped someone in prison, anything that's done, any of us who are working in hospice or the trucking industry, if we help find somebody find Christ or with somebody as they're dying, you, when you donate to this ministry, get to share in those blessings. God will add that to your credit because you're helping those. It's like if you support missionaries out and they're doing the work, you get to share in the blessings of those missionaries that are far away in far lands. So we need help to stay in the air. We've been ahead, as long as I was with Pastor Ernie, it's been a long, long time. We've been ahead of the game on so many things, folks. Brought you things about the cultural Marxism, the Fabian socialism, the communist socialists in our Congress. Back, we were the first radio program to be talking about those those Democrats that were part of the Democratic Socialists of America on their own website. We have been telling you the truth that others still don't talk about and still don't bring up. And we need your help to keep Pastor Ernie on the air. God has called me to be doing some other things right now. I'm joining him, helping him sometimes. But we go where God calls us, and we do what God asked us to do. And all we can do is ask you to prayerfully consider doing something that will help you, it'll help the nation, maybe help save someone's life or bring someone to Christ. Sure can't hurt.
0: Thanks, Joe. Listen, Connor in New Hampshire pledges 100. He matched you, Laura. And Peter in Massachusetts pledges 100. Thank you. Thank you. And those numbers are 216-901-0933. 216-901-0933 or 888-281-1110. Very quickly, Joe, I wanted to say there's an old friend of ours. Remember when we did the Shake the Nation tour? One of the guys that were with us and that was a fellow named Bill Federer. And Bill's been,
1: Wild Bill.
0: He's going to be here in this area. And that's going to be this coming Saturday, May 23rd. He's going to be at the Jericho Center at 2878 Warren and Meadville Road in Cortland, Ohio. And he's a nationally known speaker, best-selling author, president of American Minute. He's on stations all across the country. A publishing company dedicated to researching America's noble heritage. And so he's called him the America's historian today. He's written over 30 books, and often when he comes up to this area, he stays at my place with my wife and I. And so, anyhow, he may very possibly...
1: He is one wonderful person.
0: He may possibly get on this program either tomorrow night or Friday night. He's trying to get on so that we can promote him and get him over to Jericho Center. And so, anyhow, with that... Again, that's the Jericho Center. That's this coming Saturday. For more information, reservations, you can call 330-638-2959. 330-638-2959. One more time, 330-638-2959. All righty, there you go. Got it done. Go ahead, Joe.
1: I just got to say, you got to slow that down. I try to write those numbers just like somebody, one of the listeners, and I didn't get that number, to be honest with you, boss.
0: I'll give it again before the end of the program. We got to get back to Laura. She's our guest here tonight, and she's got some stuff to say. We got to let her say it, okay? So
1: all right.
0: Go ahead, Laura, take it away.
8: All right, there's another film that I'd like to tell your listeners about, and it's called Duty to Disobey. And here's a description. They were trained to follow orders, but also sworn to defend the Constitution. During COVID-19, U.S. service members were given orders that many believed were unlawful and told their careers depended on compliance. Some obeyed, others refused. Nearly all paid a price. Duty to Disobey reveals what happened to those who refused and why their story matters to every American. This is a film about courage under pressure, institutional failure, and the quiet line where lawful authority ends. So this film is actually going to be shown in this area, Pastor Ernie, at the Ramada in Independence on June 30th. I believe that's a Tuesday night. And you can buy tickets. The tickets are $21.72 each. That includes some type of service charge. And they can go to dutytodisobeyfilm.com. And your listeners who aren't here in Ohio can just plug in what state they live in, see if it's playing at a theater or venue near them. Also, when you buy the tickets, you could buy a DVD if you don't want to attend the viewing of the film. And at some point, it will be available online to view. But I watched the trailer, and it's quite powerful. And what was done to our service members has just been a crime against humanity.
0: Well, we see a lot of them got reinstated. Some refused to go back. And unfortunately, there are still some that are trying to force some to take vaccines, okay?
8: But did you know they stopped making the flu shot mandatory within the military?
0: Okay, well, there you go.
8: Which is a step in the right direction.
0: Absolutely.
8: Yeah.
0: All right. We're going to do some lightning rounds.
1: Something there?
0: Yeah, go ahead.
1: I don't think my wife has ever had a flu shot, and my wife has never had the flu.
8: Hallelujah.
1: I haven't taken a flu shot since one long, long ago when I was kind of out of it. Really didn't know what they were doing to me. But the only thing I've had recently is when COVID happened. I had COVID. I was sick for a couple of days, not that bad, recovered. And it's amazing, all the people around me and around our neighborhood come down with the flu. They've all been sick. My wife and I haven't been sick. They all took the COVID shots. They all get the flu. They took the flu shots. They all get the flu. The correlation is just right there staring you in the face. everybody that gets the flu shot that I know around my little area has gotten the flu, period.
8: It's astonishing that they can't connect the dots.
0: Well, you know, I'd read
1: they can't. I sit there and point it out to them, oh, but my doctor, they've got this thing that doctors are like God, and if the doctor tells them, it's got to be true. And it's like, hey, doctors told my wife I was going to die. I didn't die. They were wrong then. Then they told me I would never recover. I'm healthier now than I was after 4 years in the hospital.
0: Told me I'd never walk again.
1: I lived and I recovered.
0: Told me I'd never walk again. Joe?
1: Yeah.
0: And I
1: you
0: got
1: wouldn't
0: up,
1: walk, and you're walking.
0: Got up the next day. And walked, okay?
8: You'll have to tell me that story.
0: Yeah. So there's a lot. Nothing normal ever happens to me, believe me, okay? nothing normal happens.
8: You have some wild stories, Pastor Ernie.
0: Well, my strange events take place right on the air live often. You ought to come around here on a Friday night sometime.
8: I'm waiting for something to happen tonight.
0: Yeah, it's not a Friday night, then.
8: It's not a full moon either, is it?
0: No, but you watch Style. If his nose starts twitching, then something something's liable to happen. I don't know. It's yeah, we got to be careful. Listen, let's do lightning rounds. We got to get people calling in. Oh boy, Dave in Michigan just called, and he plays 50. Thank you, Dave in Michigan. Now, North Korea updated constitution requires automatic nuclear missile strike if Kim Jong is killed. And so here in their constitution now, they have put it in North Korea. According to a recent update to North Korea's constitution, the state is now legally mandated to launch a retaliatory nuclear strike in the event of leader Kim Jong Un is assassinated by any foreign power. This aggressive pivot reportedly serves as a direct response to the events of February 28th, when a joint military operation by U.S. and Israeli forces resulted in the death of Iranian Supreme Leader Ali Khamenei and his inner circle during a targeted strike on the Tehran compound. By codifying this dead hand policy, you know, that was a very stupid thing for them to do, right? Do you know why? By doing that, all the nuclear countries are going to say, you know, these people, if they're willing to do that, they might think that, you know, that the assassin is from our country, right? So if they know that they're going to make a strike, a first strike, they're liable to be hit by every country around with a nuclear bomb, right? What do you think, Joe?
1: I think Kim will be dead and he won't get a, you know what.
0: Yeah, and that'll probably what happened. No, probably
1: it's all about him. See, the ego of fearless leader, you know, he doesn't really care what happens to Korea. If he's doing this to protect his little hide, and I don't think he cares what happens if he's dead.
0: Yeah, well, you know what? Think about this, too. The way that he has treated people, the way he makes himself appear as a god, the way people have to act around him. Can you imagine? Remember Joseph Stalin? Stalin died all alone because people were so afraid that he was going to turn on him, right? And my guess is
1: they're terrified of Kim.
0: Yeah, they are terrified of Kim. He had some of his own relatives put to death. Kim did because of. He was afraid that they were going to try to assassinate him. And so...
1: Yeah. He had some girls that didn't do what he wanted. He had them killed just because they didn't do what he wanted.
0: Yeah. And so... And I believe...
1: Evil incarnate.
0: Anyhow, illegal immigrants are self-deporting in record numbers under Trump. The number of illegal immigrants voluntarily leaving the U.S. has sharply increased under President Trump. Immigration enforcement policies, according to newly reported data cited by the Washington Post. The report said that immigration judges issued more than 80,000 voluntary departure orders between January 25 and March 26. Immigrants who agreed to leave the country on their own terms. Voluntary departure allows immigrants to leave the U.S. without receiving formal deportation orders, which can carry long-term or permanent restrictions on returning to the country legally. That's good news. That's very, very good news.
1: Yes. I've got some good news. Scientists quietly reverse the climate doomsday prediction beloved by the corporate media. Yeah, they disregarded the extreme global warming model that's been cited. You know, for the past how many years, the Intergovernmental Panel there on Climate Change, IPCC, found that their concentrated pathway, they call it the RCP 8.5, it's wrong. It's completely implausible. Implausible isn't going to happen. Gee, we've been telling people that they started this. The world was going to first global warming, global, you know, we're going to have an ice age, and it was back and forth. And now they're saying their climate models have been wrong, and all the things that they predicted, all the disasters, none of them have come to pass. So they've kind of backed off, and they're going to come up with a new one.
8: Do you ever see the covers of Time magazine?
0: Yeah. Yeah, they've had some some good ones on there. Anyhow... Here's something that everybody, it's very, very important, right? Because Jesse Waters lights up the internet with the reptilian UFO signet.
8: I just heard that today.
0: Pentagon recovers. I heard this congressman talking about that. He said he saw it with his own eyes, and there's things he can't really say. Recovered dozens of crashed UFOs with four alien species, including a 7-foot being with a long tail like a lizard, okay? Fox News host Jesse Waters lit the internet on fire after airing a jaw-dropping segment discussing alleged UFO crash recoveries, non-human intelligence, and even so-called reptilian alien species that some researchers claim have been secretly studied by the U.S. government for decades. You know, we've been hearing about this for decades. I mean,
8: Area 51.
0: Yeah, yeah. The bombshell discussion comes from the Trump administration's recent release of declassified UFO files through a new Pentagon transparency initiative that already generated massive public attention. When Trump was asked about this, he said he's still trying to make up his mind about this stuff, what's going on. And people who have been involved in recoveries have said that there are at least 11 or at least four separate types. Putoff said, "Now I have not had direct access to that, but I believe that the people whom I talk to say four separate types of life. According to Davis, all four are humanoid in appearance, with two arms, two legs, and a basic human-like body plan." These are what they call the transgenders thing, right? Is that what you call? Oh, no, these would be transaliens. What would you... are these... Wait a minute. The only one would know for sure is Style. Go ahead, Style. Go on. Get it done.
9: I don't think I'm either.
0: All right. I had a strange thing happen. They put up on the internet, I spoke out in a service, a memorial service for a chaplain that was murdered. He was a chaplain, and he was murdered by corrupt cops. But anyhow, I spoke at his memorial service, and when they actually put up on the internet that when I was speaking there, I turned myself into a lizard, okay, right in front of everybody. Yeah, they said I did that, and that I was a reptilian, and that was an amazing thing. So when I got back home, everybody was laughing, asking me how I did it, you know. They wanted to see if I could hit a fly off my forehead, you know. It's amazing nowadays, folks, what's going on. But anyhow, he goes on since.
1: The story that they haven't talked about, many of the people, several of the churches said that, oh, they think that after looking at some of the information that was put out that they are angelic beings because they radiate. They look kind of like what the Bible describes the guardians of God. And so there was a story going around like that, too, that they're angels visiting the earth.
0: Well, fallen angels. And,
8: I was just going to say that, Pastor.
0: But what is being said that these aren't, because they're alien doesn't mean they're from outer space. They're saying that these beings, many of them actually come from inner space, that they're living, some of them are living below the earth, and that's who our government has been working with these in these labs below the earth. And
1: right.
0: Yeah, well, anyhow, yes, the numbers are 216-901-0933. If you folks don't call, we're not going to keep talking all this weird stuff, right? Or 888-281-1110. We've got about 40 or 39 minutes left tonight to hear from you. Remember, we have less than 10 hours in a week. 1 week out of a month, less than 10 hours to raise enough funds for an entire month. Help us out, folks. Please help us. Gary Small, grays, small, hairless beings with massive black eyes, Nordics, tall, human-looking entities resembling the people from Northern Europe. Reptilians, scaly lizards, like creatures that walk upright, often with tails. Insectoids, manatides, bugs like humanoids that resemble praying mantises. I saw that they had that gala thing from Hollywood, and I saw a bunch of those.
1: Yeah, it looks kind of like the dresses there.
0: Yeah, that was some, they kind of look like some of those things there. Anyhow.
1: You notice they always have two legs, though, all four different types, the grays, the Nordics, and everybody, they all have two legs, and they all stand upright.
0: So why do you think is, Joe?
1: If they are intelligent enough to fly across the solar system or the galaxy to get here, they'd be intelligent enough not to crash in our atmosphere.
8: That's a good
1: just
8: point.
1: Just a thought, you know. I mean, think about it, you know.
0: Yeah, well, it's kind of like Sasquatch, you know. People keep seeing him, but he never seems to show up, right?
8: He was seen over in Macedonia area, right?
0: Yeah.
8: Recently.
0: Well,
1: yeah.
0: The thing of it is, a lot of people out there saying that they think Sasquatch is an alien, and that's why he's never seen.
1: Yeah.
0: So.
1: Never seen. Why they don't have any dead bodies, or they don't have any scat, or anything else? Yeah.
0: All right.
1: People love to believe in things like that, like the Loch Ness Monster. You know, everybody wants to believe in ghosts and the monster, Loch Ness Monster, and all this. I think there's something, I don't know, in people, they want to think something unnatural, unreal exists out there. I think it's a weakness in a lot of people.
0: All righty. Josephine in New York pledges $40. Thank you, Josephine. 216.
1: Hey, speaking of New York, it just clued. The, you know, these unions that are paralyzing the New York commuters. Turns out there was a report that they looked at in the government. There's a financial report they have to put in. The five different unions that are involved reportedly spent $3.2 million in 2025 alone on hotels, resorts, restaurants, event venues, according to the Labor Department. And these are like high-end hotels, fancy meals where the strike is costing New Yorkers like $61 million a day, and these people in the unions, they're going to the Caesars Palace in Las Vegas. They're going to some of the most expensive hotel or places like that with on the beaches, and they went to this Peter Luger Steakhouse, where steaks go from $100 to $320, you know, there's just so many things on here. It's just like wasting millions of dollars, but our poor union workers aren't getting paid enough. They have to strike and cripple New York City. Oh, boy.
0: Well, not to worry. Not to worry. You know,
1: isn't that irony? You know, isn't that what they call irony?
0: Well, don't worry about it, because Moron, Mandummy, the mayor of New York, said he's going to handle that. He's just going to keep taxing the rich until they can pay off all the bills. But now, but here's the problem, Joe. The rich said they're leaving. They're moving out of there. All the billionaires, they're moving. But you know what? He says, fine, move. But before you can move, you have to pay a moving tax. So they want to put a tax on all of those who move from the state of New York. And that's what Governor Hochul said. That way,
1: I don't think they can do that. You know, we have freedom in this country. I don't think that would hold up in court. But same thing as a headline.
0: No, Joe, you don't understand.
1: Seattle mayor.
0: You don't understand. What? These are Democrats. Democrats think that they can, they can do whatever they need to want to do. Okay. And if you disagree with them, They can.
1: You mean just because it's illegal, immoral, and unconstitutional, they think they can do it?
0: Right. Now, let me give you some examples.
1: Well, the mayor of Seattle, remember, she was laughing that Starbucks was going to leave Seattle, and she goes, bye-bye, you know. She was out there helping. I'm not buying Starbucks and telling people that they shouldn't buy it either. And she was laughing, and now that they're leaving, now she's back pleading, please don't leave. I made a mistake. I made a big mistake when she realized how many jobs were going, money, other rich people leaving. And now she's going around pleading for people to come back. they're not coming back. I hate to tell her. But after they made that decision, listen to this crazy lady destroy their businesses, they're not coming back. Same thing with the ones that leave New York. They're not going to come back. They'll just go to Texas and start the financial capital of the world there.
0: Well, Hochul says if they don't come back, then it's their fault if the illegal aliens living there don't have a place to stay. And so therefore...
1: Yeah, right. Oh, that's logic, boy. That's really... convoluted logic at its extreme.
0: All right, here's 2020 election evidence proving massive irregularities will be released soon. Well, who would have ever thought that there was election fraud in the 2020 election, right? I mean, even though we sat there and we watched it, we watched them invert, we watched them flip it out right in front of us, and then they told us, well, who are you going to believe, us or your lying eyes? You really didn't see that, right?
1: Yeah, we watched them nail up those cardboard walls and covered all the windows so nobody could see what. They pushed all the Republicans outside, covered all the windows. I mean, you can't make this stuff up. If you wrote that in a story, the editor of the, you know, publishing company would tell you nobody would believe that they could do that during an election. But it happened. We saw it. We watched it. And nobody went to jail. Nobody got fined. Nobody got fired. It's unreal.
0: Well, some have now. Big Fannie Willis, she got fired. And she may be going to jail, too. They caught her with a whole bunch of stuff. And remember Brad Raffensperger, okay? The Rhino secretary there, he, guess what? He just tried to run for governor, and he lost a huge, huge amount. I think he had 14% there when he ran for governor in Georgia, so... Yeah, they are going down one by one. We're seeing a lot of it. In fact, they just convicted another woman who's been, they've got 10 years of evidence of her stuffing ballot boxes, and she's going down for big time, unless
1: right.
0: She can roll over on the right people. So what do you think she's going to do? What do you think is going to happen?
8: She's going to sing. Like
1: she's not going to go down alone. She's going to try and sell out everybody she can. That's what Democrats always do.
0: Well, you know what happened with Fauci's number one guy. He's going down big time.
8: Morons.
0: Yeah, I wonder whatever happened to that woman though. That what was her? The one she's all of a sudden disappeared.
8: Deborah Birx.
0: Yeah, I think she's gone. But mm-hmm. Fauci's in hiding.
1: Yeah.
0: All right, we're coming up to a break. We'll be back right after this with a whole lot more. Don't go away. More to come.

feel so fine, this new age church of mine. The service is laid back. But still I know you reap what's sowed, and I can't stop thinking about all of that. Well, I remember when God was praised, but that's not what the New Age Church is for. The truth is fine, but it's long gone. The gospel's truth, but it ain't wanted anymore. I am, he said. You had better care. There is judgment for all. You will be there. I am, he died. And he has risen on high. And if you're lost, then you had better know why. Believe him only still. Did you ever read about a child who seemed to be a king? And he became one. Well, he's coming back to judge the world, and he and the Father are still the very same one. But I've had a fearfulness deep inside, and I've cried because I'm so afraid to know. And I'm not a man kind to be scared, though I go to heaven or as I fear below. I am, he said. You had better care. Is it a judgment for all? You will be there. I am, he died. He is risen on high. If you're lost, then you had better care.

0: better care. There is a judgment for all. You will be there. I am, you die.
1: All righty, we're back. I want to do this thing very quickly, and then I'm going to throw it over to you. GOP Senator Sue Roethlisberger demanding poll watchers be allowed to the secretive bunker where the statewide voters are tallied. Now, all this is happening here in Michigan, all these states, they don't want to make all these ballots available. The fraud was just over the top. It's just absolutely over the top. And here this guy, he needs to go to jail for doing this, okay? State Senator Greg Dolezal and two fellow Republican candidates have filed an emergency lawsuit against Secretary of State Brad Raffensperger, demanding a court order to let poll watchers and state election board observers into the infamous bunker where Georgia's statewide vote totals are received. Senator Dolezal, a triple-line warrior running for lieutenant governor, made the announcement himself. Along with two other candidates, I have filed a lawsuit against Secretary Brad Raffensperger seeking a court order to allow poll watchers and state elective election board observers into the bunkers where the Georgia statewide vote totals are received. And published transparency should not be controversial. Well, it's just amazing. Why, if there's nothing wrong, why try to hide this? But everywhere in all of these states, you've got this. California, huge numbers. In Arizona, out in Maricopa County, boy, they got some things going on out there yet. But go ahead. You had a...
2: Yeah, just one thing that I wanted to leave your listeners with. You know, people say we need to stop talking about COVID. We need to move on. And I'm not going to ever stop talking about it. And I read this quote in a book that I was reading. And it's a quote by Swiss psychologist Carl Jung in his book called Memories, Dreams, and Reflections. Whenever we give up, leave behind, and forget too much, there is always the danger that the things we have neglected will return with added force.
1: Well, that's absolutely true.
2: So, Pastor, do you want me to give out the pledge numbers? And
1: sure.
2: See if I can't get some more people to call in.
1: Yeah, maybe if you give them out,
2: okay.
1: Maybe they'll respond better to you.
2: So the numbers are 216-901-0933, and the number for credit cards is 888-281-1110.
1: Very good. And we have Ed in Minnesota. Pledge 50, and Camille in Massachusetts pledged 100. Thank you, thank you. Out there, again, we have approximately 23 minutes to call tonight, folks. So please help us out. Please help us out tonight. New Hampshire whistleblower exposes full cover-up mode for Fauci's bat virus mad scientist Vincent Munster's monkey bite horror. An illegal African pathogen smuggling FBI criminal probe underway. Boy, that's a mouthful there. Here, the National Institutes of Health is allegedly scrambling to bury the recent explosive scandals in its high-security Rocky Mountain laboratories in Hamilton, Montana. And new whistleblowers, a letter obtained by the White Coat Waste Project, claims senior NIH officials in Bethesda are in full cover-up mode to protect one of Dr. Anthony Fauci's top virologists. Listen, that Fauci is a serial killer. That guy was just unbelievable. He needs to go to prison. We told people and told people what he was doing all along. And what was that woman's name, Dr.?
2: Deborah Burks.
1: Deborah Burke. She's another one that's up to her eyeballs in this, and all of a sudden, all these people just kind of disappeared after they got. What do you think it cost Fauci to buy a pardon from because Biden's didn't do anything for free? And so he bought a Biden, a pardon from Biden. And that had to cost him a lot. But is that pardon going to be worth anything?
2: I don't think that pardon will keep the states from going after him, though, from what I've read. The states individually can go after him.
1: Well, if they overthrow this election the way they said they're going to, I mean, they're saying that they have enough evidence to nullify the 2020 election. That means his pardon would be worthless.
2: Right.
1: And so we'll see if he's, you know, you can bet that the government's got people on him wherever he goes 24 hours a day.
2: Oh, for sure. Pastor Ernie, did you ever read Bobby Kennedy's book about Fauci, The Real Anthony Fauci?
1: No, I didn't.
2: So I haven't read it. I have it. And the things that he writes in there about Fauci, it's so horrific. What he did to beagle puppies and...
1: What he did to orphan children, where right, a lot of them right. died, yeah.
2: Right. Yeah, yes. And interesting that he has never been... That Bobby's never been sued by Fauci. Because if none of that was true, he could have gone after him easily, right?
1: Right.
2: But he never has.
1: So. Well, you know, we've been exposing that stuff on the air for years here. And John in Michigan pledges 50. Thank you, John. Again. Go ahead, Lori. Give that number out. You did good.
2: 216-901-0933. And for credit cards, 888-281-1110.
1: All right, Pastor Joe, it's time for you to say something extremely significant. Do it.
3: Well, first I got to do one quick story. There's a pastor at the United Church in Walpole, Massachusetts, who has joined a chorus of new pastors who say they know what the Bible really should say, what God really meant, and they're helping him out by telling people mistakes of the great I Am. That they said basically it makes no sense. Jesus said, I am the way, the truth, and the life, and they are refuting that. So we know it's not a pastor, but we know what you and I were talking about. God warned that this kind of thing would happen. The church, the falling away, we're getting toward the end of that sixth dispensation period, and we better be paying very close attention to where we're going to spend eternity.
1: Well,
3: Jesus, yeah, one of the hymns.
1: Yeah, wait a minute, Joe. It's not ready yet for that. That's not what I meant. I was just when I said you were going to say something, you were just going to amaze us with some very significant. I was just kind of joking with you, Jim.
3: Oh, yes. I got one of those. You were talking about they not handing over records. That's what the left is doing all over. Planned Parenthood, a year ago, they were Congress requested information. They're stalling. They're having to resend. After a year, Congress decided to send another letter to them because they haven't cooperated. Oh, I guess they have sent dozens of letters, but the organization, Planned Predators, and the affiliates are not cooperating, so they're getting ready to send more letters. It seems to be what the Democrats do best. They ask for information. We can't find it. Don't have it. Don't reply. Stall, stall, stall. Oh, sounds kind of like what the Iranians are doing in negotiations. Stall, stall, stall. Maybe that's catching on all over the world, Pastor Ernie. Stall, stall, stall, and it'll go away.
1: I don't think it's going to happen this time with in Iran because Trump is at the end of his patience, I think, and he's actually being put in a position where he's going to have to move and move quickly, and I think he's going to do that. It's obvious he's got everything.
3: Well, he talked with Netanyahu for a long time on the phone, and the military people have been in contact, so it's getting ready. It'll be close. It'll happen probably by at least the first part of next week, I think.
1: Well, there's also movement amongst the freedom fighters in Iran, the people that have been begging them, begging and begging, for Trump to come in and help them. It looks like their people are being armed, that the arms are being smuggled into Iran. And so it looks like the people are ready to rise up. And because now they're beating the drums, they're doing what they're huffing and puffing like they usually do. And it's not going to work for them. It's going to,
3: Well, the more frightened they become, the more vitriolic, the more outrageous, the more frightening they try to appear. And that lets you know how, really how afraid they are. More bluster.
1: Absolutely. All righty. We have a lot of things out there happening, folks. The number, or we've running out of time here. The number is 216-901-0933. Or the credit card line is 888-281-1110. Can we get a $100 match for Laura? Can we got one. Can we get another one? Okay. One more $100 match for Laura. Can I get a $1,000 match? I need $1,000 match. Yesterday, I did get a couple. And today, I haven't gotten any today. In fact, we haven't even gotten, did we get any 500s? I think we got one 500 tonight, didn't we?
3: No, I don't remember hearing that. We haven't gotten a 600 against Wendy or my 200 or, I don't hear any 500s tonight or anything.
1: No, we didn't get not one 500 tonight either. Boy, folks, but Wendy, we did get a match for Wendy. Wendy always gets between one and three matches. And maybe it's because
3: she's... All right.
1: You know, I don't know. You know, maybe it's because she's pretty and I'm not. I don't know. What do you think?
3: That could do either one of us there in that category, so, yeah.
1: Yeah, but they can't see that on the radio. Maybe she just sounds prettier than I am when she talks, right? Laura does.
3: Could be, but I think people have seen your picture. You've been around. They've seen both of us in a little bit, so...
1: So is that, what do you think, Joe?
3: We joke about having the face for radio.
1: Yeah. Do you remember you attacked that semi-truck with your face? Do you remember when you did that?
3: Yeah, they had to haul the truck away, too.
1: when I couldn't believe it. Your wife sent me that picture of you in the hospital, and she said, you got to see this. It was horrible. I mean, it was I couldn't even look at it for a long time.
3: And, well, the doctor was so shocked because everybody thought I was dead or died before I got there. And I got there and kind of, they were cleaning me up. I sat up and they were able to take that picture. And it was like all of a sudden, I was up telling and cracking jokes. And the doctor told me to shut up. He was laughing. He couldn't do the stitches. And God just said, hey, you're going to be fine. And that was the third time he's told me something like that. So.
1: Well, the good news was your wife was not with you when that happened. I pray
3: yeah.
1: for because that side of
3: her
1: the
3: seat,
1: yeah,
3: her seat in the car was shoved clear back through and coming out of the trunk.
1: Yeah,
3: if she had been with me, there'd have been no chance of her survival.
1: Alrighty, folks, we got to hear from you. 216-901-0933. We're running out of time. We've got 12 minutes left tonight. You can call all the way up to midnight. The credit card number is 888-281-1110. Can I please get just at least one match for my 1,000? Can I get one match for my 1,000? Can I get one match for Laura's 100 there tonight? Again, 216-901-0933. Or 888-281-1110. Joe, you got about 6 minutes to tell the folks the most important thing that they can do.
3: Right, but before that, why you've got to keep Pastor Ernie on the radio? I was talking about that church in Massachusetts. The pastor, Anna Flowers, said, Jesus is... doesn't know what he's talking about. She said, because literally there are many religions and many paths to God. So here you have a woman claims to be a pastor that she can't be, telling people that God doesn't know what he's talking about. There are literally many, many religions and many paths to God. We've got to know the truth. And the truth is Jesus said it clearly. I am the great I am. The way, the truth, and the life. And no one is going to get to the Father unless we go through Jesus Christ. Just because you belong to a church, you know, just because you can't save yourself. Think about it. You need to make a decision. Jesus wants you to save your soul. He wants you to have eternal life. We have a world that lies and deceives. There are Satan's trying to get you as far away from Jesus as possible. You can talk about God, but don't say Jesus. And there is no other way than through Jesus. Church membership, baptism, I don't care how good a life you think you led, it won't work. Giving money to the poor, even having faith, you need to be born again. Jesus made it quite clear to that he must be born again. To do that, it's a process. And that process involves first admitting you're a sinner. That you're a sinner, that you need a Savior, because God has already made it clear the wages of sin are death. And you have to realize the fact that it was your sins that put Jesus on the cross. And you go, no, everybody else sins. He would have gone to that cross for one person. He individually took everybody's sins when they would repent, went to that cross, took your place, paid the price for those sins. Something that just beyond comprehension, all the horrible sins of this world on that sinless, spotless soul, and he willingly went because the Father asked him to. And what you need to do is realize what a blessing that was, that you have a Savior. And you call upon Father God and say, you know, Lord, I am so sorry that my sins placed your son upon that cross at Calvary, that he was willing to go there, pay the price for me, the miserable, rotten sinner, that I could be saved. And then you ask with a truly repentant heart for the Lord to forgive you of those sins. And if you do it earnestly, honestly, you'll be forgiven by God. And then the easy part, then you can call upon Lord Jesus. Ask him to be Lord of your life, to come into your life, to be, like I said, Lord of your life, that you give yourself to him willingly, without reservation, hesitation, without exceptions. You make him the most important thing in your life, and he will accept you, and he will give you this miracle, this indwelling of the Holy Spirit of God himself. The Holy Spirit will come and dwell with you in you. You will be changed spiritually. That is your being born again. That's your new baptism, your spiritual baptism. And from that day on, your salvation cannot be taken away from you. You will continue to grow in knowledge and love of God. You then, with that indwelling of the Spirit, become a son or daughter of the living God himself. Join heir with Jesus in everlasting life. It is a decision only you can make. Nobody can make it for you. Nobody can save you. Something you have to choose to do, what to do, because Jesus loved you that much. It's your choice whether you spend an eternity with Christ in heaven with joy, no tears, wonders beyond belief, or in torment and hell.
1: 30 seconds, Joe.
3: God
1: 30 seconds.
3: Force anybody. You're never forced. God gives you the choice. Make the right choice. Make it tonight while you can. Many people will not be around tomorrow morning to make the choice tomorrow. Do it today. Please, the Lord is calling. You have a choice, a chance.

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11: You got to walk by faith, not by your feelings. You got to walk by faith, not by anything else other than the word of God. If God said it, He'll bring it to pass. And we have to walk by faith and obedience. One of the things you got to realize when God makes you a promise, if there are conditions attached to the promise, make sure to pay attention to the conditions. Because we got a generation of Christians who

0: have candy store fixation. They just think God is a cosmic Santa Claus and he has come to just give you everything you want. And you got folk trying to claim promises and leave off the condition. You can't do that.
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4: With SRN News, I'm Jason Walker. Federal prosecutors charging former Cuban President Raul Castro in the 1996 downing of civilian planes operated by Miami-based exiles. That indictment related to Castro's role in the shootdown of two small aircraft operated by the exile group Brothers to the Rescue. At the time, Castro was Cuba's defense minister. Early season heat wave making life miserable for folks in the Northeast and Mid-Atlantic. Dozens of records could fall. Conditions continue to climb to levels more typical of midsummer than being in the middle of May. One major concern, health risk for the elderly and those who don't have AC in their homes. New Mexico authorities say three people are dead. More than a dozen first responders have been hospitalized. This is SRN News.
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9: I heard a story of a crab fisherman who was walking around with a pail full of crabs. Someone asked him, "Do you put a lid on that?" "No, I don't have to." "Well, can't the crabs climb out?" He goes, "No problem. Because the moment one crab climbs out, the others reach up and pull him back down." Right? You know people like that. "Oh, that's a great thing just happened to me," and they want to pull you right back down. "Why does my neighbor have that and I don't have that? Why did my coworker get that raise and I didn't get that raise? Why did they get that opportunity and I don't get that opportunity?" Shakespeare called envy the green-eyed monster. You better master it or it's going to master you.
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0: 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As a token of our appreciation for signing up for those, we'll send you a free sample of one of June Hunt's most popular books. Now, I'm Tom Petrosky, and I'm here with author and speaker June Hunt tonight. June, how are you doing tonight?
1: Doing very good, thank you.
0: That's great. Well, we're going to talk a little bit about employment tonight. I think I saw that on the camera here, that you were queuing that up for us. And that's certainly something that when it's right, it's great. And when it's wrong, it just makes the work even harder. So can you talk to us about that?
1: Well, the truth is, we can be in a job, but it may not be the ideal job for us for different reasons. And so I think it can be very helpful to prepare yourself for a job search, meaning, basically, a number of us, we can do the job at hand, but it may be that there's something else that God has planned. So we have material on employment, and I think the issue is take time to basically know yourself well enough that when you begin just being open to a job, a new job, what do? Well, I would first engage with God. God is the one who knows us even better than we know ourselves. So just pray that God would lead us. And that means he knows our aptitudes. He knows our strengths. He knows our weaknesses. So analyze yourself by identifying the gifts and abilities that God has given you. Then identify, especially you look at your past achievements, what has been meaningful? What has given personal satisfaction? And then identify what really motivates you. The Bible says, all a person's ways seem pure to them, but motives are weighed by the Lord. That's Proverbs 16, verse 2. I think one of the most helpful things is to ask those who know you specifically, and it could be even a previous boss or supervisor or co-workers, volunteers, how do they see your strengths? What do they see your strengths are? And ask how they would describe you as a worker, and use their language throughout your opportunity to consider different jobs, meaning you think about like the cover letter that you would include or a resume. Sometimes people can see things that we take for granted, or it's like others can see things in us that we at times may not even value as much. And just pray, guide me in your truth and teach me, for you are God my Savior, and my hope is in you all day long. That's Psalm 25, verse 5. And basically, when you're talking to someone in the employment world, you could, if they ask, well, what are your strengths? Or, and when I'm interviewing someone, I want to know, what would you say your strengths are? And then what are your weaknesses? Because we're not great on every single thing there is. Like, I value highly if an employee is a juggler, can juggle many things, not just doing one specific job. And sometimes people need to hear what they see in you, and meaning you could even say, well, my boss has said, or my coworkers have made this comment about me. And so, you know, the Bible does say, let someone else praise you and not your own mouth, an outsider, not your own lips. That's Proverbs 27:2. So I think there are different ways when you're in the job search to consider how to proceed.
2: We all face conflicts in life, at home, at work, and even in the relationships with those we love the most. Although conflicts are common, we often feel stuck and don't know what to say or do. But God's Word shows us the path to peace. That's why we want to invite you to join June Hunt on Thursday, June 25th, at the Hope Center in Plano, Texas, for a special time of teaching and fellowship. 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

0: welcome back to Hope in the Night. If you have questions about our topic tonight, or if you'd like to order resources, please reach out to our support team at 800-488-HOPE or by texting the word support to 70919. 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We have a library of over 100 topics, as well as plenty of other resources. 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Well, Jen, tonight we have a new caller to Hope in the Night. Let's welcome Pam to the program.
1: Hey, Pam. Welcome to Hope.
2: Thanks. Hey, June. How are you today?
1: I'm blessed to talk with you. How can we help you?
2: Well, I'm calling in tonight because I'm kind of going through a dilemma of what to stay in my current profession, which I've been teaching for about 32 years now, and I'm trying to figure out whether God is calling me to stay or do something else.
1: Wow, that's an impressive length of time, 32 years. What has been your field of school that you teach?
2: Well, I started out as, believe it or not, a first grade teacher of ESL, which is English as a second language.
1: Yes.
2: But as I went through my career, you know, I taught pretty much every subject. I taught English, math, history, science, and quite a few other grade levels from all the way from kindergarten up to 12th grade. So
1: really? Wow. You know, I have often thought, I've never been a teacher at a public school or even a private school, but, you know, I've taught Bible classes and different things like that. But I've often thought it would be wonderful, from my perspective, to be able to go back and think of all the things that you missed. That I missed that, you know, when you're a student, going through the curriculum and things can be painful. And from your own, in my home, it was very painful. And, so I wish, now I loved math, just loved it. It was like dessert. But I couldn't, you know, I know I didn't do that well in English, and yet that's been much of my career is writing. I don't understand. So I've not understood me that much, except one day I was just sitting at, my desk, and I thought, all these books, and I thought, why do I have all these books? Because I did not love English. And finally, Pam, it dawned on me, these are math problems.
2: Wow.
1: Because I approach it that way. Like, we have domestic violence, we have childhood sexual abuse, we have anger, fear, depression, all these things. And so I view it now, it's not English. It's, you know,
2: I see what you mean. Like, it's, you're using it, you're coming from a math perspective or a math way of thinking of solving a problem, but you're using it to write. So I totally get you, June. I think you made a great point when you talk about all these things that were going on with you when you were a kid. You said your house was painful, and that's kind of what I wanted to talk about tonight. The kids today are going through so much, and I think the fact that they don't have God in the classrooms as much, and I teach in a religious school, but even so, I'm noticing that the kids really are out of touch with the Bible, and they're out of touch with biblical perspectives, and it's causing, and some of their trauma is causing a whole host of behavioral issues.
1: Mm. Do you receive support from the administration?
2: That's one of the main problems we're having as teachers. We may have a student with a certain behavioral issues, like they may be disrespectful, they may be getting out of their seat or falling asleep or wanting to go to the bathroom every 5 minutes. But if you send someone down to administration, you become mm-hmm. enemy number one, because our principals are somewhat overworked, but they're also not as willing. They don't have any help, first of all. Like in my school, there's no dean. There's no disciplinarian, nothing. It's just the principal. So she's got her own work to do. Plus, you know, you're sending her down a student. So she's just going to talk to the student for 5 minutes and then give him a piece of candy and send him right back.
1: Oh,
2: so
1: dear.
2: That's one real frustration.
1: So I think I'm hearing you say you don't get the support that you would want to have to be the most effective teacher. Because if you have a student who is, I'll say, irresponsible, that you really don't have someone that can come alongside and they just give them a piece of candy. Wow.
2: Yeah, what you need is for them to, like, talk to the child and explain why the behavior isn't good and then maybe give them a mm-hmm. small consequence. And then you get that support. They learn that, okay, and if they continue with the same behavior, you want them to have a maybe larger consequence. You know, maybe they take off recess the first time, then they call the parent and so on. It can turn into a detention and possibly even a suspension if it's something serious. But we're not getting that. It's just the whole year of come in and then give them a piece of candy, and it's just not, it makes the kids really act out.
1: So what are you thinking in terms of the Lord in your life? Are you a faith-based person where you really want to be led by the Lord? Okay.
2: I am totally. I mean, I'm a Christian. I was actually Jewish when I was a kid, but I'm adopted, and then I'm also African-American, but my family that I was adopted into is Jewish. And then I had a religious experience at a Catholic university where I heard the voice of Jesus. So it was quite interesting. And then he just told me, like, turn the TV on. And I thought I was crazy. And I had a waterbed at that time. And I turned the TV on. It was the story of Jesus. And I ended up actually weeping, and that's the way I got saved, which I think is the most strange way anyone could ever get saved, but that's what happened to me.
1: Wow. Well, God has his ways of interacting with us, and he can use whatever he wishes. And the whole thing for us is to be teachable and responsive for his will. So obviously you have to have learned volumes, as you've described, all the different age groups that you've taught. And not everybody can do that. As you know, some people are only geared toward a certain, I remember I taught a Sunday school class of seventh graders. But I didn't know anything about the Bible. I was brand new in the Bible, and I was in college, and I just felt a teacher said, "Would you teach this class?" And I realized, oh, this is an opportunity for me to learn the Bible as I'm teaching students. And then later, unbeknownst to me, God, planned for me to be a youth director. I had 600 in the junior high division.
2: Wow.
1: And I just learned volumes. But I had a great relationship with the students. And but even though I knew what it was like to be shut down, and I could see those who were shut down, and that gave me a huge heart for them. When I couldn't talk about the real issues of life. I grew up in an adulterous home, and my father was a you know, he was an atheist and all, and it was very hard. But so I didn't talk, but I was absorbing. I was just, and I thought, you know, this kid over here, he was a loner, and so I don't know. It just gave me a huge heart, without me ever initially talking, telling. My story. Now, later, I finally...
2: You know, Jill, I think what you were saying was so interesting, because I think that God is really directing you to talk to me, because I do have trouble with student relationships, even though I'm an excellent educator when it comes to the actual subjects. I think yes. I lack a little bit of empathy, and I think God is using you and your experience to show me that I was asking him earlier, like, what is it, Lord? Why am I having trouble with student relationships? And I think you answered it. And through the Holy Spirit, when you said, you know, I had a rough time. I come from this kind of adulterous home, or these are the things happening to me. So it gave me a heart for the kids. I think that I may be missing a little bit of that, and God is trying to tell me through you that that's the missing link. You have to have empathy for them and be able to hear them, I think, without, you know, and use your own experience. You don't necessarily have to tell them your whole story, but really let the Holy Spirit guide you in seeing their pain. And I think I became so focused on just the work, I forgot that they're human beings and they're young people and they need someone to, I don't know whether to use the word love, but care about is what I'm trying to say, them on a deeper level.
1: Well, you know, kids know, they can sense if you really care about them. And they many times don't have the words, but we know, as we've grown, you know, as we grow older, meaning year by year, we have the advantage of having a perspective that they don't have yet. And I remember my first Sunday when I was the youth director, and it was the afternoon, and I go to where we were going to be. Well, there, I watched a guy who was about 14. He was tearing down the slats or the directions of where to go, and I thought, what is he doing? I mean, I got off the elevator, and I walk up to him. I said, "Hi, my name is June. I'm the new youth director here. What's your name?"
3: Jerry.
1: I said, "Jerry." I said, "You know, Jerry, I'm going to be real candid, since I'm brand new. I don't know the other kids' names, and I just wonder if you would be willing to help me. I won't know, like, if I need to know a kid's name, could I ask you and you tell me?"
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0: 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If you're facing a problem and would like to be a guest on the program, please call 1-800-NIGHT-17 or just text the word CALLER to 70919. That message or text will start the scheduling process, and then we'll find a time where you can join us. 11 p.m. to midnight is when the program happens. That's Central Time, so adjust that depending on where you live in the country. But that's where you'll need to commit to coming on the air with us and getting some help, whether it's a simple relationship issue, anger, guilt, grief, or some of the most popular topics, but anything in between, and maybe it could be a childhood trauma that you've been carrying all the way through adulthood. Whatever it is, we want to help you. We don't want you to go it alone. We don't want you to go down the 1,000 rabbit holes of Google. We want to give you biblical hope and the biblical truth and practical help to get through whatever you're dealing with. But let's continue the call with June and Pam.
1: Well, Pam, you've made me go back and think about this guy that I mentioned, Jerry. And again, he was being destructive. And yet, of course, when I asked for his help, I said, and by the way, I've got a bunch of watermelons that I need to get from the ground floor to the fourth floor. Is there any way I could use your muscle to help? And maybe you could get a couple of guys, you know, your friends. Now, I didn't know he didn't have friends, but and remember, he kind of flexed his muscle and kind of, I mean, you know, like, as though it was kind of cute, but he didn't know that I realized. But he did help me. But let me tell you what really happened. We were on a choir tour, and he, you know, the guys, I mean, and girls, they all had buddies, you know, a buddy system. But he was a loner. And I remember I was on the bus, and we were traveling somewhere, and the students were singing, you know, these different places. And he was going because his mom had two jobs, and he was the middle of five boys, no dad in the home.
2: And so that's always a recipe for interesting behavior. Those things, but you blew my mind that you used that, like you let him help you instead of focusing on his negative behavior of tearing stuff up, which that's what every new director would have done. Young man, you know, trying to throw their authority around. And instead of doing that, you found a way to make this boy productive. And look at him. He was beaming, showing you muscles, and, like, you established a relationship with him. And that's what I need to know.
1: Well, and you know, you can't know, you can't know everything about kids, but in this case, I saw that he had a book. And he was sitting by himself. All the other kids were buddied up on this trip. And so I said, "Hey, Jerry, what's your book?" And he said, "F stops." I said, "F stops? Are you talking about cameras?" And he said, "Yeah." And I said, "Do you like cameras?" He said, "Yeah." And I said, "Really? Well, what kind of camera do you have?" And then he looked down at his feet. "I don't have a camera." I said, "But you're saying that you love cameras." Yeah. And so I said, "Well, if I got you a 35 millimeter camera, would you be willing, and I provided the film, would you be willing to be our official junior high photographer for all these events?" And he said, "Yeah." So I go home, and I know I thought 35 millimeter, okay. So there was one closet at my mom's house, my mom and dad's house, and it had the stuff, you know. I didn't know what was there, but it seemed to be technical stuff. And so I just pray, "God, please let me find a 35 millimeter. And sure enough, on the floor, on the left side of this closet, there's a 35 millimeter camera. So I take it and I said, Mom, I've got a kid. He's a loner and he loves cameras, but he doesn't have a camera. Is there any way I could take this camera and give it to him? And I need to provide the film because he doesn't have money. And she said, honey, anything for the kids. And wow. She said, I will buy the film. I said, oh, thank you. So sure enough, I get the film, the camera, and give it to him. And then I had all these events that we did, and he showed up for everything. And I never will forget later. And what we did is he would take the pictures, and then we would put them on posters. And so it highlighted all these kids doing all these activities. And later he became, instead of being in seventh grade, now he's 12th grade, and he shows me, he brings his annual from the school, and it said, you know, he said, just look. And, he didn't talk, but right. I said, he opened it up, to a picture, and it was him. And camera.
2: He's the editor and photographer. He's like the photographer of this annual or this yearbook, right?
1: That's right. It said Jerry Quillen, photographer for the school. And they had 3,000 kids. And I said, Jerry, I am so proud of you. I'm so proud of you.
2: Goodness.
1: Now, I'm just going to tell you what happened. 3 months later, he drowned.
2: I couldn't
1: believe this. And about 6 months after that, his mother came to me, Catherine Quillen, and she said, June, there were only two people who believed in Jerry, you and Perry Taylor.
2: Mm-hmm.
1: And Perry was the choir director. She said, it made such a difference that you believed in him. And I said, well, he just needed encouragement. And he needed something to do. Mm-hmm. God worked that all out. And I know he did. But the thing is, kids, they want to do something that's fulfilling. But, you know, I didn't know. I just watched God open doors with Jerry. And
2: you totally, June, answered every single question I had tonight without me asking. And it's blowing my mind. But I as a teacher, because I've been teaching so long, I've had kids that are now like 45. Okay. And I see them sometimes here and there, and they always say the same thing. You know, they say, Ms. Siegel, we learned so much in your class. You were a really good teacher. But the one complaint that I always got was I'm way too strict, or I noticed that my kids don't really, they remember me. They call me back to tell me they learned a lot, but they didn't really like me. And not saying that we want to be liked, but I'm hearing now, these are the things that I just almost was like, it's so over my head. And as you talk about it, it seems so simple, and it seems so much to be God's plan. Because even with Jerry, he just needed, like, you didn't take the approach to tell him right away that he would be the photographer, but you waited until you found his interest. But you saw him, Jim. You saw him. And I think that's what I've been blind. I haven't been able to see my students. I can't see them like that. I can see maybe some of their talents, but I don't think I saw past the hurt or the what might be causing some of the behaviors, and I'm just going straight to the behaviors. But I'm so glad to hear that if you look into them and you don't make it into something. Like, kids don't like it when you embarrass them or anything. But the way you handle it is you were saying, hey, I think you'd be great at this. You have an interest in this. Let's try this. Like, why don't you try this? And this kid ate that up. He needed it so bad.
1: Mm-hmm. Well, somehow the Lord just used the time. And I learned to also put my hand on his shoulder and with other kids. Because I never will forget. Here, I'm the junior high director. I had kids 6 feet, 6'1", 6'2". I mean, I didn't think kids could be that tall and be junior high. But there were four guys in particular that were really tall. But I remember somehow I heard somebody say something that we've got to reach out. And it kind of break the barrier of just, you know, it's you don't drape yourself over a kid.
2: Obviously.
1: But I intentionally would put my hand on the shoulder and I'd say, you know, what do you think about something? And I would ask a question. If you could do anything in the future, if you could do anything, what do you think God would lead you to do? What would you be interested in? And sometimes they don't, well, like with Jerry, I mean, he was just a middle kid of five boys, and the mom had, you know, two full-time jobs, and it was really tougher.
2: Things like that, yeah.
1: Yeah, so it was kind of survival, and so I started something that was unusual. I called it the Sadie Hawkins Singers Wash Tub Band. And so I had a wash tub band. I played guitar, and I taught some of the kids guitar. But then we also would do these funny songs, and like, does your chewing gum lose its flavor on the bedpost overnight? You know, these things. And I couldn't use the boys, though, because their voices were all changing. So I had five seventh graders, five eighth graders, five ninth graders. And the parents kind of made the fun outfits. But we would somehow, all of a sudden, this Sadie Hawkins Singers Wash Tub Band, I mean, playing the washboard and the wash tub and play the spoons and the whole thing. And so I just experimented. And, you know, then all of a sudden there were people calling the church and asking for this group to do songs like for a 20-minute program. But I had to have authentic Christians that each of them could give their testimony of becoming a Christian. And so we would do two spiritual songs in the middle of these funny songs. And somehow God used it, and they all loved it.
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0: 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Once again, if you're facing a problem and would like to be our guest, we'd love to have you. 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
1: Well, I want to know, Pam, what grade are you teaching, or do you have multiple grades, or what is your assignment?
2: This year I taught 6th, 7th, and 8th grade math and science, but usually I teach English and social studies, but this year I was asked to teach the math and science, so I did it.
1: Wow. Well, I loved math, and yet, you know, I have a thought. Now, I'm not saying that this is from God. I'm just going to say we have some material on a topic that is very practical. It's called bullying.
2: Oh, my goodness. Wow.
1: And the reason I'm mentioning this is there's a new word in the English language. It's bully side, and that is committing suicide because of being bullied.
2: Oh, I have something that I have to tell you about this, Jim.
1: Okay.
2: Definitely, one of my students, actually this year, was being bullied in class, and they were making fun of his. They were making fun of him. They were trying to say, I had two students saying that he was in the closet. But my student is autistic, so he didn't understand what in the closet meant. He thought they meant an actual closet, but the two other kids were very aware with the connotation of what that means. So they just kept teasing him, and he kept saying, I'm not in the closet. I'm not in the closet. I'm outside, you know. And so finally I was like, and they were making fun because he has two little buck teeth, but he's as cute as a button.
1: Yeah.
2: But they, at the end of it, you know, he got so upset. He ran out of the room, and I was like, look, guys, you have to stop this. If you don't stop this, I'm going to send you to the office. And he ran down the hall, and that's exactly what he said. He was like, I'm going to kill myself, Miss Siegel. And I said, no, don't kill yourself. You don't. Mm-hmm. And I explained to him that they were teasing him, but they weren't telling him he was actually in a closet. And, you know, I ended up giving him a hug, which I very rarely touch students because it's not like in the day you were talking about Zoom, like we can't even touch them, which is part of what the problem is. But the long story short, I ended up sending the two kids to the office. And it's funny because I got so much, the actual principal didn't like me using the word bullying, and that's exactly what they were doing. And, you know, I talked to the parent, and she was very happy that I stopped it. But the parent of the two that were bullying actually started screaming and yelling at me about how I was targeting their kids, the two bullies. And this is so prevalent in our school system today. Instead of parents taking accountability and saying, you know what, it wasn't nice for them to tell this kid he was in the closet. It wasn't nice for them to make fun of his teeth. And instead of it, the parents kind of didn't do what I think they should have. And maybe we could talk about that a little bit, being like God, what he calls us to do, and then accountability today.
1: Yeah. It was a publisher who wanted to use a lot of our material, except they said, but there's one topic that you don't have, and it's bullying. And so I said, well, I've taught on it, but I haven't written on it, so sure enough, I call it bullying, and then subtitle, Bullied No More. And I never forget seeing a story, and I begin the writing of this about a new girl who was 15. She arrived from Ireland and in Massachusetts, and she somehow kind of started dating a guy who was the football star, and all of a sudden she now is targeted against the mean girls are now really putting her down, but she didn't know that actually he had a girlfriend and all this stuff. But the, so basically she apologized, and then she started dating another guy. But the mean girls continue to target her.
2: Yes.
1: And what ultimately happened was her sister gave her a scarf for Christmas. And here she was, new in the United States, really excited to be there. And by Easter, she used that scarf to kill herself. And then the school later, I think, it seemed like it may have gotten sued, but the bottom line, because it had, they had, the parents had reached out to the school, but they didn't get the help they needed. So I tell this story, and what I did, and I'll send this to you. What I'm going to send you is, our keys. We call them keys, like keys for living or biblical counseling keys, on the topic of bullying, because there are three people in the area of bullying. There's the bully, there's the bullied, and the bystander.
2: Yeah.
1: The bully, the bullied, and the bystander. And I take them all the way.
2: The three B's.
1: Yeah. Right. I take those three positions all the way through to explain the difference between, you know, what is it if a kid is being bullied, or what about the bully? And you know what? This is what I learned. The one that has the most power is the bystander. And what you do is you train the kids in the school what to do. So this is perfect for you, because, meaning, I think you'll see, and we have different kinds of bullying. There's not just one kind, but in this case, for a school, it's really very important, because there are a lot of people, a lot of kids that are suicidal because they are being bullied. But we explain what the traits are, the difference, and what to do, literally. And you have your class. I've had teachers use our material to help them in the classroom of knowing what to do, because, you know, it's become very serious for kids that are suicidal, because they don't know what to do if they're being targeted, and it's like they look for someone who is weaker.
2: Everything is so serious and seems like it's the biggest deal ever. For them, just little things like this can turn into such a

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3: And that's the, and it develops the very last. So the amygdala, which is the emotions, develops much sooner. And that's why kids can be impulsive and, you know, so it's just, they can't help where they are if they are like, the, as you said. Yeah, when you mentioned, you know, the age group, but they want to learn. And so I will would you like for me to send this to you?
4: I certainly would. I think it would be extremely helpful for me.
3: Okay.
4: And I think it was meant for me to be on this radio show just for this purpose, because I definitely needed some strategies, June, and it seems like you're developing quite a lot for me.
3: Well, it, you know what? It can save a life. And this is, you know, because again, there's the bully, the bullied, and the bystander. And this is where the bystander learns that he or she can be the hero.
4: Yeah.
3: And you can tell them what to do, because the bully does not expect a bystander to intervene. And but there's a very healthy way to do this. And so we have, you know, the do's and don'ts of what to do, and even for the parent of the bully. And, you know, so I promise this can be super helpful. Well, I definitely want to give this to you. And schools, do you all have a program, anti-bullying at your school?
4: We used to, but not in my newest school, no. We definitely had a video we used to show, and it was very helpful, but not in this school. So maybe I could bring that to my school, you know?
3: Oh, yeah. And the kids will find it interesting. I mean, they know. And we even have the dialogue of how to talk to a bully. That was the last thing I worked on. And it's really, really interesting. And if we had time, I'd go through it. But no matter what, I will be sending this to you. And we even have how to practice intervention by the bystander, so it'll help you help them, and they will love it, because most people want to help. They want to do something. So this is going to be coming your way. I'm so glad we had the opportunity to talk, Pam. I pray God will use you in a powerful way.
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3: With SRN News, I'm Jason Walker. Chinese leader Xi Jinping and Russian President Vladimir Putin hailing their strategic ties and energy trade during talks earlier in the day in Beijing. Both stressed the need for peace in the Middle East, but nothing was said about Russia's invasion of Ukraine. Federal prosecutors are charging Cuban President Raul Castro in the 1996 downing of civilian planes operated by exiles from Miami. The indictment was related to Castro's role in the shoot down of two small planes. At the time, Castro was Cuba's defense minister. Healthcare workers in Congo say they're underprotected and undertrained as the rare Ebola virus spreads rapidly in one of the world's most remote regions. Officials say right now dozens have died. SRN News.
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8: Well, it's just a surprise. It's I just learned that there is a man or a couple that ordered 300 of our Counseling Through Your Bible handbook, 300 of them for graduate students. And I did not know that in other years they had ordered 300 in several times. At least that's my understanding. And I really don't know this couple, except I do know that my brother-in-law, his favorite restaurant was called Babe's, and it's Babe's Chicken Dinner House. It was, and he kept talking about just loving the food. It's kind of country food. They also own Bubba's and Sweetie Pie, Sweetie Pie Ribeyes. There are other restaurants that they own, but they are strong Christians. And I knew this. People have told me about them. So my plan is I'm going to call Paul Vineyard one day and just say it really touched my heart that they have reached out to graduate students to help them think biblically. The Counseling Through the Bible Handbook is subtitled Providing Biblical Hope and Practical Help for Everyday Problems. And we have 50 specific issues, all the way from adultery, alcohol and drug abuse, anger, anorexia, childhood sexual abuse, codependency, crisis intervention, critical spirit, cults, dating, decision-making, depression, divorce. These are some of the topics. Domestic violence, evil and suffering, why? Fear, financial freedom, forgiveness, grief. It gets you started to know what to do. I love practical things like we have the topic of habits. Well, what do you do when you don't know how to overcome that which has become habitual in your life? And we subtitle that Success in Self-Control. So this is 50 topics, self-worth, rejection, reconciliation, just all kinds of things, so that when you think about graduates, they're going to have new situations. Typically, they I spoke for a graduate the other day, and I sang a song, and in this case, this graduate will be going to college. But there are those who are graduating from college, and many will be not going to get a further degree, but they'll be in the workforce, or they will be, well, they could go on and continue. But, you know, the truth is, everyone has challenges. We all have, we have people in our lives who are difficult. We have, we can have fear. We can not know what to do then when things aren't going right. And my hardest years were my adolescent years, and my 20s and my teenage years, because I had a very painful home life, and I knew what it's like to feel rejected and to be, you know, by a father who was cruel. Well, we can't help what family we grow up in. We can't have a choice. We can't help who our parents are, but we have a choice about how we respond. And once we become authentic Christians, there is so much that is made clear in the Bible. And so what we do is we take the biblical principles and present them to very, very specific. We have much more on every single one of these topics. but like depression, walking from darkness into the dawn. And we explained what depression really is, but we give specifics of what to do. And so if there's a graduate you need a gift for, I can say with assurance, this could be a blessing for you to give to someone else.
9: We all face conflicts in life, at home, at work, and even in the relationships with those we love the most. Although conflicts are common, we often feel stuck and don't know what to say or do. But God's Word shows us the path to peace. 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
1: All right. Hey, Becky, so glad to have you join us this evening.
2: Hello.
1: Hello. So welcome to Hope in the Night.
2: Can you hear me?
1: How can we help you, Becky?
2: I just wanted to call and talk to you.
1: Okay.
2: I don't know. I deal a lot with agoraphobia. I don't know if that's how you say it.
1: Agoraphobia?
2: Yeah.
1: Wow. So how long have you struggled with agoraphobia?
2: My whole life. I'll be 66 this year.
1: Wow. Okay.
2: It stopped me from doing a lot of things, but I noticed that, I think when I had my boys when they were little and stuff,
1: okay,
2: it was easier. And then I had my doctor wrote down that it was kind of acting like a service dog, even though it was smaller. And she died, and now I have another little one, but she's not, like, trained to go everywhere, so. And there's things I probably couldn't do with her there anyway, but depending on what I was doing.
1: So when you mention agoraphobia, I know what you're talking about is a type of fear. It's actually a phobia. And no one wants to have a phobia, but a phobia is a persistent, irrational fear of it could be an object or a situation that typically presents no real threat, but your physical body is responding in a way that the fear is clearly excessive and irrational, meaning out of proportion to the actual degree of the threat. But agoraphobia is a type, there are three types of phobias. Oh. And there's what is called a specific phobia, which is like of an object, like spiders and snakes or guns and knives or different types of things like that. But that's not it. A social phobia is like social anxiety disorder. Agoraphobia is a type of fear that it's a fear of having a panic attack in a place where escape could be difficult or embarrassing. And there are certain examples. Is it difficult for you to leave your house? Or not really?
2: Well, the way it's set up now, it pretty much is.
1: Well, usually, I had a friend. Let me tell you a story. There was a wonderful person who was, I was in a sorority in college, and the sorority president named Nita, she was very gifted and lovely. And about 10 years later, I was doing a program in Houston. Her husband worked for NASA, the Space Administration, and I knew that she had a degree in library science, and so the bottom line, I knew she worked at a school. Well, when I was in Houston to do a program, I never will forget, Nita was there, and she talked with me afterwards, and she said, for 3 years, I couldn't leave my home. And I, she said, I had agoraphobia. And she said, do you know what that is? Mm-hmm. Well, I knew a little bit about fear. It's kind of a fear of fear. It's really, sometimes it's called the fear of the marketplace, but it can be fear of walking outside the front door. It can be feeling unsafe in places like shopping malls or airports or even driving over bridges. It's being so afraid of having a panic attack in a public place or in a strange place that a person often becomes homebound or even room-bound. And the Bible says, I so feared the crowd and so dreaded the contempt of the clans that I kept silent and would not go outside. By the way, this is Job who was speaking. Job 31, verse 34. Job 31, 34. I so feared the crowd. And so, you know, there are times when when we don't know what to do, the tendency then is to feel only safe if you can stay where you are, like in a home. Does that make sense? Can you identify with that?
2: Yeah.
1: Okay. And has it at times been difficult for you to be out in certain places?
2: Well, yeah, but I mean, I don't want to be in a place where I'm right at that age where, well, like I've been on assistance all my life.
1: Okay.
2: I guess because I couldn't keep a job. Probably partly because of this, but I don't know. I want to be able to, you know, get out and take walks and stuff, but I just, I'm not saying it's because of the way the world is and stuff now. I'm not saying it's illogical or anything that something could happen on the bike path, because they say all the time so-and-so got attacked on the bike path, and don't go alone, don't go places alone, have a partner. And, you know, so I don't take walks really like I used to. I used to go 3 miles a day. And
1: wow.
2: Now me and my dog just, that's not very far compared to some people, but just on this path over here by where I live, that would have been good. But, like my dog and I, having a hard time just getting out down the first road crossing.
1: Well, in
2: I
1: truth,
2: think it's
1: yeah.
2: I'm hearing, I don't know what it is.
1: What are you hearing?
2: I don't know what it is.
1: Okay, what is it?
2: It's, well, people are getting in my apartment and stealing things, and I'm, you know, I try not to let it bother me, because I, like, live on their property, so it's like, well, you either swallow it and don't worry about it and pay your rent, and but it's still upsetting to know that they're getting in here and taking things, and sometimes I notice it right away, and sometimes I don't. And
1: how were they getting into your apartment?
2: I don't know. They say they don't have a key, but they're getting in here.
1: Well,
2: and there's only one other person that has a key, so, I mean, they could be stealing stuff, too, when I go into town, you know, and they watch my phone to see where I'm at or whatever.
1: Well, when, you know, if you think about what is God's will for you, And this is one of the things that we have to evaluate. Is it right for you to be able to go out and take a walk? I'm going to say this. I personally, I've never had a fear factor, meaning it doesn't matter what time of the day or night. If I want to go someplace, I just go, and I've never had difficulty. Now, what I can say is there are certain things that you can do that can help, especially the issue of, like, agoraphobia. Again, that's a fear of a panic attack or a fear in of open spaces where typically, like my friend Nita, for 3 years, she didn't leave her house. And by the way, we've had a number of people call specifically about this. And there are certain things that are possible to do. And one of the things to do to have as your, personal artillery, you know, for yourself, is there's certain scriptures. And I grew up not knowing any scripture, but this is where I'm going to share with you a few things, and then I'll even send you our keys on fear, which will deal with agoraphobia. That could really help you. But specifically, you have with you and on, like, put them on cards, a small, like, 3x5 card, the scripture, "The Lord is with me, I will not be afraid. The Lord is with me, I will not be afraid." That's Psalm 118, verse 6. Psalm 118, verse 6. "The Lord is with me, I will not be afraid." And you say it over and over and over. And you, like in the morning, when you wake up, you literally say that scripture, "The Lord is with me, I will not be afraid." And you go on and say the verse, Psalm 118, verse 6. "And I can do all things through Christ who gives me strength. I can do all things through Christ who gives me strength." And it's taking the Word of God and literally applying it to your life so that when you first wake up, you use several of those scriptures. And then sometime during the day, you repeat again the same scriptures. "The Lord is with me, I will not be afraid." And then again, before, sometime in the evening, you say the same thing. And then if you choose to walk out, you walk with those scriptures.
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1: Well, sweet Becky, I know that you don't want this phobia. You don't want this fear. Is that correct?
2: Yeah, I've been taking Xanax for a lot of years. It helps me get in the buildings and stuff. But like if I take the full amount, I'm not even sure it does me any good to go there because I don't know if I remember everything that I was supposed to learn when I go there. If it's a volunteer event, it's probably okay. But you know, I've been on that medicine for a long time and I don't know if I can even get off of it.
1: Well, I think I'm going to tell you a true story about someone who had agoraphobia. Again, it's a fear of normally it's leaving the house. But in this case, this woman, Sandra, she was a mom. She had teenagers. And she told me that she had agoraphobia. I said, what is the number one fear? And she said, I can't go down the stairs. I can't leave my bedroom. And I listened to her, and she wanted to overcome this. She didn't want the agoraphobia. I said, well, and we continued to talk, and I'd never heard of a person not being able to leave their own bedroom. And I said, well, what do you do for food? And she said, I have two teenagers and they bring the food up to me. And I think there was a husband, but there was just this phobia, which is, again, it is a type of fear. It's considered irrational, but the bottom line is it doesn't feel irrational to the person who has it. No one wants to have agoraphobia. I said, okay, well, let's consider this. I know you said you can't go down the stairs, but I'm going to ask you a question. I said, do you believe that God has supernatural power? And she said, yes. And I said, do you believe that God could give you the power to go down one step, just one step of the stairs? And but she was very hesitant because she felt she had failed in times past. I said, well, let's consider this. Would God lie to you? And she said, no. And I said, well, let's consider the scripture, I can do all things through Christ who gives me strength. I said, has there been a time in your life where you humbled your heart and you received Jesus as your personal Lord and Savior? And she said, yes. I said, so where is Christ right now in relation to you? And she said, well, he's in my heart. I said, okay. So then let's consider this. For you to do one step down, and then you go back up, and you claim, I can do all things through Christ who gives me strength. By the way, do you know that scripture? Are you familiar with that scripture?
2: Yeah, I'm familiar with it. I don't know where it's at, but...
1: Okay, it's Philippians. It's in the book of Philippians, and but I can we can help you with this. So what I said, let's do this. If you are willing to just take one step, and I said, are you willing to try? And she said, well, she was hesitant, and then she said, yes. I said, okay, I can do all, and I said, say that after me. And she said, I can do all things through Christ who gives me strength. And I had her to repeat it several times. And sure enough, she was on the phone with me, and I said, okay, say, I can do all things through Christ who strengthens me. I can take one step down with his strength, not your strength, but his strength. And so she said, okay. And she said, I can do all things through Christ who gives me strength. I will take one step down with his strength.

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1: Well, Becky, I know that you are saying that it's not that you want to have this fear. And again, I know people who have been, who've had a phobia, which is an irrational fear of an object or a situation. And then later, after applying certain things for their lives, they are free from the fear. And I think that that's what God would want for you. But I'm going to ask you a question. And the question is, has there been a time in your life, Becky, where you know you humbled your heart and you received Jesus as your personal Lord and Savior, giving him control of your life? Or is that something you would want to do?
2: Yeah, I did that when I was about 8 years old and got baptized. And I've been in love with Jesus for a long, long time.
1: Okay.
2: Haven't learned the scriptures. I mean, I'd go to Bible camps and stuff, and we'd have to memorize certain scriptures. And I'd go back, this is a horrible way to say it, but I'd go back to life and school, and the promises we made at camp didn't hold and all that. So anyway, I'm just starting now to read through the Bible for the very first time, front to back, and trying to memorize more. And, you know, I had this guy, well, he passed away, but he gave me sermons, like, for the last year, year and a half of his life. And he told me, he asked me if I would pray, this was his words, not mine, that God, add to my prayer list, that God would make me a prophet. And, you know, I was kind of shocked, because I'm like, a prophet? And then when he said, well, a prophet's just someone who shares the word of God, I think is what he said. And I'm like, yeah, I would love to learn to be able to do that because, I mean, I guess in a way I've done it all my life just by trying to live for Jesus, but to actually have sit-down conversations or anything with anybody, I've not really done any of that. But I've been in love with Jesus all my life. I just, he's seen me through so much. I don't know how to write a book.
1: Do you have a very close friend who you have great confidence in, who is wise, or not really?
2: Well, he passed away. He would have been a good one. And then a couple of his friends kind of connected with me. But then after he died, I kind of, you know, lost kind of that connection with them.
1: Okay, well, let me make a suggestion. I'm going to make a suggestion. I want you to pray, God, would you give me wise

0: friends. Just start every day asking the Lord to give you wise friends. And let me mention that the Bible actually says, he who walks with the wise, or she who walks with the wise, grows wise. Meaning, it matters who we are around. It matters who is in our lives. I'm talking about who are the close people in your life. And sometimes it matters, for example, what kind of church you're in. Are you in a church where people carry the Bible and they use the Bible at church?
1: Well,
0: or not really.
1: Well, they do, but they also use their phone a lot.
0: Their phone?
1: Okay. I don't know.
0: I understand.
1: And, but, they got the, you know, whatever the term for that kind of church is, what you're talking about. I think it's right and everything. It's just,
0: I'm talking about a biblically based church. I was in a church, but the church I went to for a number of years, no one took a Bible. The Bible was not mentioned. I went to Sunday school. There was no Bible taught. So I ended up later in a church, and I was stunned that here were all these students who were leaders in their schools, and somehow they knew the Bible, and I knew nothing. And I brought a Bible, but then I couldn't turn in the Bible anywhere because I didn't know the books of the Bible. But the bottom line is this. I started learning in a wise, being around wise people, and it made a huge difference. So for you to have several personal friends, and usually the way you have those, you get them, is like in a church that's a biblically based church where everybody takes the Bible, or I understand that some people can use their phones where the Bible is on the phone. But the point is, for you to be able to be growing spiritually with other people and not being controlled by the fear, but instead say, you know, I can do this. I can go to a wise church where the Bible is taught. And, you know, everyone needs friends. And look at the life of Jesus. Jesus had, Mary and Martha and Lazarus as a family. These were two sisters and a brother. He was very close to them, and he had the disciples, especially Peter, James, and John. That's kind of like his inner circle, but he had multiple people in his life, and he wants us to have meaningful relationships. They are invaluable. And so I think it could be special for you, since the Bible says he who walks with the wise grows wise, or she who walks with the wise grows wise. The point is, you can learn much through wise friends. And I think that would be such a blessing in your life. And that way you could memorize scripture with a friend. And does that sound
1: I love that.
0: Okay.
1: I just love that.
0: Okay.
1: That would be wonderful.
0: Okay, then start praying that God would lead you to the right church. And it may be you're already in that type of church, but is there, like in my church, there are Sunday school classes, many, many, many, many Sunday school classes. And I go to a Sunday school class, and then at times I'm asked, there are four different classes that sometimes I'm a substitute for. And the bottom line is, I love that they, in this church, they value the Word of God, because He gives us strength. He gives us wisdom through His Word. And so, do you know what kind of church that would be, the kind that would enable you to grow with a friend?
1: I grew up in a Christian church. My dad was actually a minister, but so we moved around quite a bit. Just like stayed a couple years. I don't know. I always, and it was just little tiny town, so he didn't make much money. I always had other jobs and stuff, but then I moved to a big town, and I end up in a big church, which I still looked for the Christian church because that's what I was raised in. And I find out it took me a long time, but I found it totally different than a little tiny town church. It's way different. And then it had split off, which I wasn't there when it split, so I don't know the reason. But so I ended up connecting a little bit. I started connecting a little bit with the group that broke off, but that's been 10, 20 years past, so it's not new or anything. It's just...
0: Well, let me tell you what I see. I grew up in a church too, but it wasn't strongly biblical. And then I ended up being in a church that was incredibly, it was magnificent. The sermons and the Bible teaching in my Sunday school class. And I had friends that became lifelong friends. So my thought is now, I love Bible churches, and there are Bible churches and there are Baptist churches that are known for being very strong in the Bible. So it's one thing when you grow up where typically you don't even have a choice about where you go. Usually you're in the family, but the issue is to find a church that really teaches and presents the Word of God, and where people who are there are wise. And that can make all the difference in the world and the quality of your life. And that's what I want for you, because I know that you want to do what God wants you to do. And I can tell you have the right heart about that. And so just start praying for you to be led to the right kind of church, whether it's a Bible church. I know many Bible churches that are excellent, just excellent, or Baptist churches, but where they know that they prioritize the Word of God. So I'm going to be sending you our keys on fear, and you're going to have many, many wonderful scriptures, and write them out on a 3x5 card, and so that when you walk, you can start memorizing those scriptures. I've enjoyed talking with you. You continue to hang on to hope.
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1: I heard a story of a crab fisherman who was walking around with a pail full of crabs. Someone asked him, "Do you put a lid on that?" "No, I don't have to." "Well, can't the crabs climb out?" He goes, "No problem. Because the moment one crab climbs out, the others reach up and pull him back down." Right? You know people like that. "Oh, that's a great thing just happened to me," and they want to pull you right back down. "Why does my neighbor have that and I don't have that? Why did my coworker get that raise and I didn't get that raise? Why did they get that opportunity and I don't get that opportunity?" Shakespeare called envy the green-eyed monster. You better master it or it's going to master you.
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3: With SRN News, I'm Jason Walker. Federal prosecutors charging former Cuban President Raul Castro in the 1996 downing of civilian planes operated by exiles in Miami. The indictment was related to Castro's role in the shoot down of the two small aircraft operated by the exile group Brothers to the Rescue. At the time, Castro was Cuba's defense minister. The NAACP, calling on black athletes, alumni, fans, and the general public to boycott the athletic programs of public universities in states that aim to redistrict longtime black lawmakers. A House committee has discussed the future of the Transportation Security Administration by the Trump administration, lobbying now to replace TSA officers with private contractors. SRN News.
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0: 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And now, from the Connors and Sullivan Broadcast Studios, the man who is not what he wants to be, but is way grateful that he's not who he used to be, here, the Kevin.
1: Hey there, Kevin McCullough. Glad you're with us. Got a lot to get to yet this hour. Yes, if you're still hearing me and you're still saying, Kevin, you sound different, you're lisping. I am. I'm trying to get used to new teeth. But I've got some thoughts about what I've been through, and I wanted to share them with you. I spent the very tail end of my weekend learning that gravity is undefeated. Not politically undefeated, not morally undefeated, not even Tom Brady-like undefeated. I mean absolutely, physically, scientifically undefeated. No one beats it. And apparently, it had been waiting 56 years for me to forget that. You know how men reach a certain age where somewhere deep in our brains we still think we're 23? We still think we can sprint, dive, slide, jump fences, carry refrigerators, play pickup basketball, and in my case, apparently, descend a hill at a youth group game called Capture the Flag like I'm auditioning for the Navy SEALs, the director's cut. The problem is that our brain remembers 23, but our body remembers 56. And the problem is Blacktop remembers everything. It was one of those perfect weekends, too. My daughter crushed it in the little musical Seussical. Family time had been good. Worship was meaningful. All the shows that Charlotte was in were strong. The weather was beautiful. My wife and I got a little time to ourselves. And everybody was healthy and laughing. And that, honestly, should probably have been my first warning sign. Because whenever things feel too cinematic, somewhere an insurance adjuster starts stretching and getting his pen. Now, to be clear, no one asked me to participate, per se. My oldest son did look at me and ask if I would play. But nobody said, you know what this team needs? A middle-aged talk show host with deteriorating depth perception. Nobody was asking for that. But pride is a strange thing, and it can get in the way of things. A bunch of kids start running around, and suddenly every dad in America internally hears the Rocky soundtrack. So there I am, charging downhill, full speed, feeling surprisingly athletic for approximately 3.5 seconds. And then came the moment, that horrifying instant where your body informs you, oh no, this isn't recoverable. You ever happen to fall in slow motion? Your feet are moving but not cooperating. Your upper body has accepted death while your lower body is still negotiating terms. And then, bam, my face hit the blacktop so hard, I think I briefly passed algebra. I remember the sound more than anything. It was an awful kind of smack, like crack-thud combination, where you immediately know two things. That was bad, and this is going to cost money. There's also a unique humiliation that comes from laying on the pavement, face down, surrounded by teenagers staring at a pool of your own blood. Teenagers don't know what to do when adults crash. They're compassionate, but they're also slightly fascinated. It's like watching National Geographic. The older male appears injured after attempting dominance behavior. And the truly humbling part? The kids handled it great. My oldest son, jumped into action. Friends were there. They got me help. My bride somehow managed to be compassionate and not say, what exactly did you think was going to happen? Which honestly is spiritual maturity on her part. Then came the dentist, and I'm so grateful for him. There are dentists, and then there are people who perform miracles while holding power tools, and I walked in looking like I lost a cage match to a weed whacker, and somehow Dr. Noah put all the things back together. Modern dentistry is unbelievable. We can rebuild a man now. Apparently $6 million is no longer required. But laying there in that chair, swollen face, busted mouth, road rash on my hands, pride bruised up and down. I had a lot of thoughts. Mostly things like this. Life changes faster than we think. One second you're laughing with your family under a beautiful sky. The next your face is introducing itself to asphalt. And if you live long enough, you realize that's true about everything. Careers, health, friendship, opportunities, seasons. Things often turn in an instant, which is why gratitude cannot wait for perfection, because perfection never comes. I think one of the greatest mistakes people make is assuming joy lives somewhere later. Later when the money comes, or when the stress leaves, or when the diagnosis changes, or when the kids grow up, or when life calms down. Friend, life doesn't calm down. Life is the blacktop. It's downhill momentum. It's trying to keep your footing while carrying responsibilities, fears, hopes, and the people that you love. And the mercy of God is not that we never fall. The mercy of God is how often we survive what should have shattered us. That's really what stayed with me the most, not my injuries. The injuries I didn't have. I didn't lose consciousness. I didn't break my jaw. I didn't lose teeth permanently. I didn't suffer spinal damage. And believe me, after hearing my head smack pavement, every one of those possibilities crossed my mind. Sometimes grace shows up dramatically, and sometimes grace just whispers quietly. It could have been worse. And at 56, maybe that's wisdom. Not pretending you're invincible, not trying to be 23 again, but understanding that every ordinary day is actually sacred. Dinner with your family is sacred. Church with people you love is sacred. Watching your daughter perform is sacred. Even quiet conversations with your bride. Even youth group games are sacred. Though next time, and I've put this in writing, I've guaranteed it, next time I'll be participating exclusively as an observer from a lawn chair off to the side, wearing orthopedic shoes probably, maybe even a helmet. But today, swollen face and all, I'm grateful. Grateful for mercy, grateful for friends, grateful for my family, my bride, grateful for good doctors and dentists, grateful for one more ordinary Monday I almost didn't appreciate enough, and grateful that despite what my ego believed, the blacktop has officially informed me you are not the young man you once were. And to that, I say, fair enough. But I also say, by God's grace, I'm still here, and I'm grateful. Just some thoughts on my little spill from the weekend. Kevin McCullough, glad to have you with us. We've got a big show yet this hour, but friends, I am really, really concerned that kids that should be running around playing capture the flag at camp are not going to be able to because we are falling behind with our friends at Angel Tree. And there's been a problem with the phone lines, and there's been some things that we've had to work out, but we've got a solution for it. And if you have any empathy at all, would you do this one thing? Would you help us get kids to camp? We have at least 150 to go, and we're losing time, and I don't want to lose any more time. I want every one of these kids, because they are special and God knows them. I want every one of them to be at camp this summer. If you could do that, thatkevinshow.com, and click the banner at the top of the page. thatkevinshow.com, click the banner at the top of the page. thatkevinshow.com, and click the Angel Tree Camp banner at the top of the page. I'm coming right back from New York. Praise God.
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0: That Kevin Show, thatkevinshow.com. Kevin McCullough, glad to have you with us. Yes, I have a little bit of a lisp. I'm still recovering from some of the injuries that I had over the weekend, but we're grateful to be where we are. Because when you look around and you see where you could be, it should bring about a deep sense of gratitude for all the good that God has brought you. And from one of those perspectives, specifically in my own life, every time we would get to this stage of the year where the weekends start getting bright and warm and maybe even hot, and you think about swimming and you think about air conditioning and you think about fun and you think about all the stuff that summer will bring about, for me, when I was a kid growing up, it was always about getting to go to camp. I wanted to be at camp so bad. Camp was such a fun place to be. And I was not the son of an incarcerated parent, but I did have parents who were going through some stress. My mom had cancer. There were some other things that were weighing down in our home my final few years that I was able to go to camp. And the importance of the Christian fellowship and the people that loved on me and all the rest of it, it just made such a world of difference. And I didn't face one-tenth of the things that the kids that are in the Angel Tree program face before they get there. So I can only imagine if camp had that kind of, like, exponential impact on me, how much it has on a kid who is really insecure about everything related to their future, where their parents are, will they even remember them when they get out of prison, what's going on, etc. Steve Collins is back with us, and Steve is one of the senior camp directors for Angel Tree, and he's been at it for 25 years. He's a veteran at it. But Steve, you know the magic. There is something about taking a kid from a sweatbox public housing project and putting him in the beautiful outdoor experience, fresh air, bright stars at night. If you live in a major city, you may not have ever seen stars in the sky at night, because in the city they're hard to see. But in places like where the Angel Tree camps are in all 50 states, wide open skies, beautiful, breathtaking stars at night, and things like horseback riding or learning new games and making new friends and doing all these things. These are emotional power bombs that go off in the heart of the kid. I mean, it's just like they've never experienced it before. It's like having lived your whole life just watching black and white movies, and then you see a movie in color for the first time. You're like, what? It's that kind of overwhelming, in a good way, sensory experience. Talk about what kind of impact that has on the heart of the child, especially as they may be coming for their first time.
1: Mm-hmm. Yeah, it's amazing how much of an impact. It's hard to overstate the impact that outdoor setting has on these kids, because, yeah, for so many of them, they barely ever step foot off of concrete. And so when they get into this outdoor setting, there's been studies that show that getting into the outdoor setting relieves stress. It calms the anxiety that these kids live with on a daily basis, and it opens up their minds to new possibilities. And so getting out into nature, hiking down a trail through a pine forest, or riding a zip line between oak trees, or swimming in a lake that maybe is a little too cold to be comfortable, but it's just an invigorating experience. You know, these types of things that kids would not get to experience in the city, they get to experience in that outdoor setting. And when kids get into the outdoor setting and they see the stars, like you said, and they hear the birds chirping, and they see the trees swaying in the breeze, it opens their minds to the Creator, that God is a very loving, present God, and He has created something beautiful in this world. And it's not just about concrete and stress.
0: Well, I think you touched on something there that in classical education we talk about a lot, but we don't do a lot of classical education anymore, and that is beauty is one of those things, one of God's gifts to us. It's the aesthetic of where camp happens that I think also brings them into a different experience.
1: Mm-hmm. Yeah. When they get outside of that what they're normally experiencing, outside of their regular routine, but then also outside of their normal setting, and they begin to experience new things, it does something in their brains. They start to recognize that my life can be different than what I have experienced. And so when they're they're every day they're like, I live on this street in this neighborhood, and this is how the people in my world act, and this is how people succeed in my world, and maybe that's gang violence or whatever. When they get into a camp setting, an outdoor setting, and they get new experiences, they realize, oh, I can ride a horse. I can ride a zip line. I can swim in a lake. I can hike in the woods. Maybe I can even learn how to build a campfire. You know, these types of things that were never part of their mindset normally. When you give them those new experiences, they start to think, maybe my whole trajectory of my life can be different. I don't have to just follow the routine of what I've seen in my neighborhood. I can make different decisions for myself because I've experienced it this week at camp.
0: Yeah, I think that that's so important. Friends, here's how we get the kids there. Go to thatkevinshow.com and click the Angel Tree banner at the top of the page. 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And if you want to type it in manually, you could also go to angeltree.org/Kevin. That'll also get you there. But the easiest way to remember it is just to go to ThatKevinShow.com and click the banner at the top of the page, and that'll take you right through to Angel Tree Camp and the opportunity. Now, let's talk a little bit about the financial side of this, Steve, because, you know, my bride and I, we have three camp-aged kids, and they, you know, they're of that stage where we're looking at sleepaway camps. And in the tri-state area, for quality Christian camps, it's $500 to $1,000 per kid to go away for a week of camp. And that would be a lot to ask someone to do on behalf of an Angel Tree child when maybe they can't even afford to do that for their own kids. But Angel Tree has a price point of $200. And I'm curious as to what does that mean? Do they get the same quality of camp that they would otherwise? Because it's important that these kids have that good experience.
1: Yeah, absolutely. So, you know, we partner with 270 camps all over across the country to provide
0: all 50 camp states, by the way, all 50 states, there's Angel Tree camps.
1: There's, yeah, we've got camp available for kids in every state. And so we build these partnerships with camps that have really high quality programs. And so they're not losing anything on quality. The $200 is kind of an average price point, but we're able to get these kids to camp. And part of the reason that the camp cost is lower than you might see at other camps is that a lot of our partners, they are very intentional about reaching this particular demographic. Mm-hmm. They really want to reach kids that would not have the opportunity to go to camp somewhere else. And so they've intentionally kept their prices low in order to be able to provide these camping opportunities for these kids. And so we're giving kids a full week of camp. In most cases, we have a few partners that offer a shorter session. And some parents prefer that, you know, especially sending the kids away for the first time, they might prefer a shorter session to try things out. But we definitely provide a high quality program. Kids are going to get a lot of fun experiences, and they're going to hear the gospel.
0: Well, and that's, again, the most important part, friends, because the goal of all of this is to bring Jesus into the life of this family. And if you're just joining us and you're saying, Kevin, how does the program even work? Well, it starts with the parent who's incarcerated. That parent has, on some level, been associated with the Prison Fellowship Program in prison. They've completed their Bible study program. Many of them are still studying with the Prison Fellowship program. Some of them have accepted Jesus. A vast majority of them do. And as they are going through the different levels of what they're able to do in the prison program, they're given the opportunity. At Christmas time, they give them the opportunity to nominate their kid to receive a present on behalf of them. And that's where Angel Tree got started. It was about helping kids who would not have anything otherwise at Christmas experience a Christmas in the name of their parent on behalf of somebody that gave the gift. The camping thing came a couple of years after that, but I think it's equally important. it's another opportunity for that child to kind of know that the parent not only hasn't forgotten them, but actually wants them to receive something very special and very unique and so important. If the parent has come to faith in Jesus, imagine how badly they want their child to know Christ as well. And getting them into an Angel Tree camp is really a powerful way to do that. So here's what I need you to do. Go to thatkevinshow.com, thatkevinshow.com. 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We don't have a phone number that'll work for you 24 hours a day. So I just want you to go straight to the website and do this because we're losing time. And I don't want to leave any of the 162 kids that we started with. I don't want to leave any of them out. I want to make sure we get all 162 of them to camp this year. ThatKevinShow.com. Click the Angel Tree banner at the top of the page. Go right now.
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3: 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Kevin McCullough, very glad to have you with us. Coming right back from New York, number one.
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0: you for being with us. It's That Kevin Show, thatkevinshow.com. Thankful to be kind of back at it after my little absence earlier this week. It was quite an experience, falling on one's face flat on a pavement and having two teeth chipped completely out of your mouth and a whole bunch of other stuff, but God is good. My family dentist opened up special, and I've been restored, at least with putting teeth in my mouth and doing some other things. We're still kind of learning how to talk and eat and all that stuff again, but it's working out pretty well. And I couldn't have done any of it without my lovely bride. So grateful for her. She's been so supportive and such a big, big help through this time. But friends, one of the things that recuperating for 48 hours in my bed without really being allowed to get up does for me is it causes me to think. And I am so busy, it's hard for me to sit still for that long a period of time. But I was really thinking and praying over the last few days about how vital it is that we help every one of these children get to Angel Tree Camp this summer. Now, I have children that I'm immensely proud of. They all know the Lord. They've all made decisions for Him. They've all been publicly baptized and professed their faith in Him in a public way. But I know that part of what brought them to that place was being in a Christian camp environment for several summers in a row before they professed their acceptance of Jesus. And even as they are still of camp age now, one is now a counselor. The other two are trying to work to become one. Like, there's a desire in all of their hearts to serve the Lord through this powerful thing that happens in the summertime between kids and Bible teaching and programs and games. And I don't know exactly why it's such a magical formula, but I just tell you it is. And when you do it in a setting where you have a lake and some forests and some beautiful areas to just, you know, touch green grass and see bright stars with, you bring Jesus and you bring the reality of God's creation into that picture, and you've got a context for which any human heart will open up a little bit more naturally. But when you are a child who has lived in a gang-infested, public housing-sectored, violent, crime-ridden family and neighborhood for any period of time in your life, and you get to leave that chaos for that beauty of that camp, it really does have a powerful smack in the face, if I'm allowed to say that. More so than a blacktop can smack a face, God's love can smack us, and it won't leave a bruise. Steve Collins is back with us from Angel Tree, and it's really true, Steve. Like, the amount of softening that a camp does to a normal person is fantastic. But when it comes to these hardened kids that have seen really, really bad and hard stuff in their lives, a lot of it through no choice of their own, it's a miracle working plan.
1: It really is. The transformation is nothing short of miraculous. It's incredible to see the change take place. I think one thing that really helps for a lot of our partner camps is that we provide free trauma-informed training for all of our camping partners so that they can have some tools to work with kids who've been through trauma. And having an incarcerated parent is traumatic. And right. Aside, even if everything else is smooth, which most of the time it's not, but having an incarcerated parent is a traumatic experience. And so There's training that we provide to all of our camping partners to better equip them to work with these kids. And there's three basic pillars of trauma-informed care. The first one, the very foundation, is connection. And that's building a connection with the kids. Now, that sounds like, oh, that's nothing, you know, that's easy. But for kids who've been through trauma, there's those walls that are built up. And so connecting and building trusting relationships is difficult for them. But at camp, they play together, they eat together, they worship together, they pray together, and these types of things build those connections, build those trusting relationships. And so the kids, as they work their way through the camp week, begin to connect with their counselors and the camp leaders and the other kids in their cabin. And then the next piece is felt safety. And felt safety is a little different than just being safe. You know, camps go to extreme measures to keep kids safe during their camp experience. But what's even more important for a kid who's been through trauma is to feel safe. So they don't care about the certifications. They don't care how strong the rope is on the rock climbing wall or how trained the lifeguards are at the lake. They want to feel safe, and that felt safety comes through personal care and contact and being there for them, making sure that they're staying hydrated and making sure that they get to their scheduled activities on time, and just having someone there watching out for them, guiding them and leading them builds that felt safety. And then the third piece is self-regulation, teaching kids that when they feel dysregulated, when they feel like their emotions are out of control, here are some things you can do to settle yourself, to calm yourself down. And it helps kids to learn to cope with these complex emotions that they're feeling, and they're able to process these things more effectively. And so we want our camp leaders to be able to effectively minister to these kids right where they're at, and they do a really good job of that.
0: That makes so much sense, and I'm so grateful that you're willing to explain the details to which Prison Fellowship feels that it's important, because these are all things that, you know, we have to think about. And as parents, particularly, we worry about our kids being safe. But kids that have incarcerated parents may not even be aware of their parent worrying about them in any way. So this is a truly amazing thing. And friends, we want to make sure that all 162 children go. It shouldn't be the kids' fault that they don't get to go to camp because their parents committed a crime. And it shouldn't be the kids' fault that they don't get to go to camp because a phone line didn't work. We want them to go. And if you give your gift through the website, it will process and we will get a scholarship assigned to a child properly and safely. And your information will be kept safe and everybody will be kept safe. So go to thatkevinshow.com. 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
0: All right, welcome back. Kevin McCullough, final few minutes of this hour of That Kevin Show. And I want to say thank you to those of you that spend your entire week with us. We do, what is it, all these hours on the radio Monday through Friday, but we also are on Saturday and Sunday on the radio. And then we have the two-hour television show on the weekend. And some of you are with us for all of it all the time. And I just want to say thank you. If you have not yet signed up for our trip to Italy, you are going to kick yourself when we run out of seats. And I do not have this week's new updated availability yet, but we are getting closer and closer to selling that thing out. And I believe it's going to sell out. And friend, if you don't get to go, you're going to miss the beautiful Amalfi Coast. You're going to miss some of the most exquisite food you've ever eaten. And you're going to miss getting to know some really cool fellow like-minded people that, that I think you're just going to really wish you'd had a chance to get to know. So if you have not yet done so, please take a moment and go to italy2026.info, italy2026.info, and take a look at the itinerary and then sign up, and come to Italy with us. You'll never get to do it with this group of people, with me specifically. And this is the exact trip I took last year with my family, and I'm looking forward to being your host. I'm looking forward to telling you some things about where we're going and what we've experienced and the like. But I've also got some backup. I've got Christine Nicholas, who is a tourism expert, and I've got Linda Perillo, who is an Italy expert, also scheduled to be with us, and also my lovely bride, who is a food expert. So we've just got expertise out the wazoo and back, going with us to Italy. And if you've not yet done it, think about the beautiful carbonara we're going to have sitting seaside watching the sunset as Mount Vesuvius goes from a sunlit mountain to the little lights that perk on at night as the sun begins to go down from the Sorrento shore. And it's going to be so incredible. You have to come. You have to come, friend. Italy2026.info, Italy2026, Italy2026.info, and there are limited seats left. There were only, I believe, 16 left at the end of last week, and when we're sold out, and we're not adding any more buses or anything. So it's going to be an intimate group of about 40. It's going to be incredible. You do not want to miss this. Italy2026.info, Italy2026.info. And you should come with us in September through October, September 29th through October 8th to Italy, because this summer you're going to help kids go to Angel Tree Camp. And for only $200, you're going to take one kid emotionally in a place that they live. It's terrible neighborhoods. It's housing developments. It's public housing. It's all these places where these kids have been exposed to crime and everything else. Their parents are in prison because of crime. They are trying to break the cycle in their family. Their parent in prison has requested the opportunity for their child to have a chance to go to a Christian camp and learn about Jesus and make new friends and breathe fresh air, actual oxygen, as opposed to whatever's in the subway tunnel. Beautiful blue sky, stars, wonderful food. Food's a big part of camp. Friends, it's all going to make a difference. And when you give a gift, we have 162 kids whose names I'm trying to work off one by one. Would you speak for at least one of them right now? And you're gonna change a life. Because you do, you're gonna change a life. And I just cannot wait to see the smiles on these kids' faces when we tell them that they're gonna be going to camp. Here's the number: 888-206-2794, 888-206-2794. Or you can go to thatkevinshow.com and click the Angel Tree banner at the top of the page. thatkevinshow.com, click the Angel Tree banner at the top of the page, or 888-206-2794, 888-206-2794. Kevin McCullough, we'll see you next time.
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11: With SRN News, I'm Jason Walker. United Nations top court will be issuing a landmark advisory opinion on the right to strike, clarifying whether employees there lawfully allowed to walk off the job. The 15 judges at the International Court of Justice were asked in 2023 by the UN's internal, or rather international, labor organization to settle an internal dispute over whether one of the agency's conventions gives workers the right to strike. NAACP calling on black athletes, alumni, fans, and the general public to boycott the athletic programs of public universities in states that aim to redistrict longtime black lawmakers. House committee has discussed the future of the TSA. Trump administration lobbies to replace the TSA officers with private contractors. SRN News. No!
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14: I heard a story of a crab fisherman who was walking around with a pail full of crabs. Someone asked him, "Do you put a lid on that?" 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Right? 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

0: There are many who reject God's wisdom and authority because they're afraid their freedom and fun will be constrained. But is that the case? Today on Truth for Life, Alistair Begg helps us think through the bondage inherent in this line of thinking, and he explains how we can live truly free lives. Let's open our Bible to chapter 8 in John's Gospel.
1: We set ourselves the challenge of verses 31 to 38, and we found ourselves there because the next truly, truly along our path is found in verse 34, where Jesus says, "Truly, truly, I say to you, everyone who practices sin is a slave to sin." And we covered point number one, which was noticing in the opening verses, Jesus was giving instruction to aspiring disciples. And then we went on to consider the reaction of these religious Jews to Jesus' statement. They were aware of the fact that the way in which he framed his words made it perfectly clear to them, indeed unavoidable, that the assumption on the part of Jesus was that they themselves were enslaved. And, of course, they didn't like the sound of that. Religion often doesn't. You don't realize who we are. We are the offspring of Abraham and so on. And what we left for us to handle was to address the source of this freedom, which is the freedom that is at the end of verse 36, free indeed, free indeed. And Jesus has set this up with his truly, truly, which is essentially, "I tell you most solemnly." And what he goes on to tell us is that the problem in terms of enslavement is not an external problem, but that the ultimate enemy of freedom is on the inside. That's what he's explaining. And he says it very straightforwardly, doesn't he? The slave doesn't remain in the house forever. If the Son sets you free, but the fact of the matter is, everyone who practices sin is a slave to sin. Now, he's not in this instance saying that every sinful act equals slavery, although that is actually the case. But what he's saying is, and John captures this very well when he writes about Christian assurance in his first letter, where he uses this phraseology, "everyone who makes a practice of sinning." That's the notion. The idea of not an intermittent engagement, either an outburst of anger or of lust or whatever it might be, but that has now become the established pattern of our minds and as a result of that, of our actions. And Jesus is saying quite categorically that when a person is in that condition, they are enslaved to sin, whether they realize it or not. It's very important that we're clear in our minds what the Bible teaches, and that is that we're not sinners because we sin. We sin because we're sinners, that our hearts are fallen, that they are, as Luther says, they're curved in upon ourselves, and we're oriented to ourselves and to our own desires. The same kind of notion Peter covers in his second letter, where just in a sentence he says, "A man is a slave to whatever controls him." A man is a slave to whatever controls him. Not only does the practice of sin prove that one is a slave to sin, but the practice of sin actually enslaves us. And we could, if we were in a different context, tease this out in a number of ways. You can tease them out in your own mind. At a very simple level, as we were taught as children in Scotland, I remember the first time it was illustrated to me, somebody asked me to come out. They want to use me as an illustration. They took a piece of thread, they tied two of my fingers together, and they asked me to break the thread, which actually at that point I was able to do. They then tied it a second time around. By the time they'd gone to a third or a fourth, it was impossible for me to break free. And then they gave us this little line, which I think is familiar to you by now. "Sow a thought and reap an action. Sow an action and reap a habit. Sow a habit and reap a character. Sow a character and reap a destiny." So that sin is not only an expression of our enslavement, but the more that we are prepared to go down that road, the more we become enslaved. It is perfectly obvious in certain areas of addiction and so on. And indeed, addiction has become such a large part of the psychiatric and social welfare of our nation, which is actually testifying to the very enslavement that Jesus is addressing here. Now, we need to acknowledge, too, that this runs counter to contemporary thinking, because contemporary thinking is the reverse of this. If you go and explain to somebody that you're having difficulty in this way, they'll tell you that the problem is outside of you. It is that people have interfered with you, or they are placing constraints upon you, and you don't want to have anybody constraining you or disavowing your freedom to be what you're supposed to be. And if you look inside of yourself, you will be able to make sense of that. Well, that's why, again, we say to one another routinely, we better be considering all that is presented to us in the framework of our lives through the grid of our scriptures. Because what Jesus is saying here is the Word of God. It is the truth of God. He is the truth of God. So that the Bible says that from the very beginning, our pattern by nature is to reject God's wisdom, is to rebel against God's authority, and is to suppress the truth about God himself. And if you think about that for a moment or two, you realize that that's fairly obvious as we consider our own lives and as we look around. Now, how does that express itself? Well, in a number of ways. Simply, that God has given to us, if you like, the Maker's instructions. He said, this is how life is to be lived. I made you. I fashioned you. And I have given you the instructions for life in my book. Now, I don't know about you, but I'm not a very good instruction reader. I have people that do that for me. One person. Sue's very detailed on that. And so I'd say, you do it and tell me what to do. But and sometimes I launch off ahead of the game and realize, oh, you made a complete mess of the whole thing. You know, you've got screws going in 15 directions and nothing will eventually look the way it's supposed to look. Why don't you pay attention to the Maker's instructions? Well, because the Maker's instructions say things about marriage. They say things about sex. They say things about purity. They say things about honesty. They say things that are all regarded in contemporary culture as man-made constraints with a religious tinge that will prevent you from being all that you might be. The Bible says, no, you've got it completely upside down. Did you ever as a child lie on the floor and look up at the ceiling long enough to wonder whether you were actually on the ceiling or on the floor? Is anybody who does that? Anyone? It's because I think I have a psychiatric condition otherwise. Or, you know, life was pretty boring in Glasgow on a Saturday, you know. It's pouring outside. What should I do? I just lie on the floor and imagine I'm on the ceiling. But that's it. Our world is upside down. It's a contemporary article of faith that you can be whatever you choose to be. And the ultimate expression of it in the present climate is, of course, choose from a variety of genders. Incidentally, that is only a further expression of that same mentality which is pervasive throughout our culture. The idea, it's a statement of faith that I can choose to be whatever I want to be and that nobody tells me how to live my life because I am the center of my own universe. I believe that I should be able to do what I want to do without anyone interfering at all. Of course, what happens in that is it doesn't work. It doesn't work because it is the embodiment of self-centeredness. And when I'm a self-centered person, my needs come first. They come first before anybody else, before my wife. Now, I got a real problem if she's operating on the same basis. When my needs come first, when I'm self-centered, then I will seek to use people to achieve my own objectives, to get out of situations what I want out of situations. And the more that I do that, the more I become enslaved to that kind of mentality. And this is the sin. This is the bondage from which we are liberated through Jesus. Augustine, in his book has a long quote on this, and I want to read it to you. I hope you like it. This is what Augustine says. He says, "At times, a man's slave, worn out by the commands of an unfeeling master." So I'm working for Mr. Jones, and he's driving me nuts, and he's wearing me out. "That slave then finds rest in running away. Whither, he says, can the servant of sin flee? Himself he carries with him wherever he flees. An evil conscience flees not from itself. It has no place to go. It follows itself. Yea, he cannot withdraw from himself, for the sin he commits is within. He has committed sin to obtain some bodily pleasure. The pleasure passes away, the sin remains. What delighted is gone, the sting has remained behind." And then he writes, "Oh, evil bondage." Now that's what Jesus is addressing here. And it's wonderful. I mean, it's so good, isn't it? Look at that verse. "The slave does not remain in his house forever. The son remains forever." A slave has no permanent place in the family. Think of upstairs, downstairs, or Downton Abbey, or whatever you want. And all those folks that were down the stairs in the kitchen. They could be dismissed at a moment if they didn't do a very good job. They could be sold. They could be given away. And the presence of someone who is living in an enslaved position is determined, his continuance is determined by his or her performance. As long as I perform well, maybe I'll be able to stay. And if I don't perform well, maybe they'll get rid of me. That's why the slave does not remain in the house forever. But the son cannot be anything other than the son. And ultimately, the son here, the ultimate son, is the Lord Jesus Christ. And what Jesus is saying is that when men and women are united to me, when they become sons of the Heavenly Father, then there's freedom. But as long as, he says to these Jewish listeners at this immediate context, as long as you reject my words, you live in servile and slavish fear. And if you think about the ultimate fear of life being the fear of death, you realize what an enslavement it is to live your whole life realizing that there is an inevitability about this that we cannot handle at all. Unless somebody sets us free from that fear. How could we be set free from the fear of death? Because the wages of sin is death. Sin pays wages. We know that. But the gift of God is eternal life through Jesus Christ. You see, the religious person views God not as a father, but as a boss. And if you view God as like the boss, then again, the only way that you're going to be able to make it is to keep obeying the commands. Hopefully making the boss pleased with you. And what that inevitably does is it creates phenomenal anxiety. I don't know if he's pleased with me. I don't know if God is pleased with me. How can I know that he's pleased with me? So anxiety on the one hand, and then anger on the other hand. Because in my self-assertiveness, I'm tempted to believe that I'm not getting what I deserve out of this program. I tried to be a good person. I started to go to church. I actually began reading one of those through the Bibles and so on, through the New Testament in a year. And here I am. Is that not because you don't understand who God is? You see, when God is your Father, then all of that goes away. That's why Jesus says elsewhere, if you being earthly or evil know how to give good gifts to your children, how much more will your Heavenly Father give good gifts to them that ask him? Only Jesus is qualified to set us free. Only Jesus sets us free from the settled habit of rejecting his wisdom, rebelling against his authority, and enthroning ourselves. But as long as his word has no place in us, that's verse 37, I know you're the offspring of Abram. I know you have a great lineage. I know you have a great background. But the fact is, you'd like to kill me. And the reason you would is because my word finds no place in you. But if the Son sets you free, you will be free indeed. You remember when we come to Easter time and the gospel writers tell us of the way in which Jesus was arrested and so on, and you come to the end of the section in Matthew's gospel where he records this. This is 27 of Matthew. When morning came, all the chief priests and the elders of the people took counsel against Jesus to put him to death. And they bound him. They bound him. They tied him up. They curtailed his liberty. They made it impossible for him to escape. And then they killed him. In other words, Christ, as the second person of the Trinity, gave up his freedom, was bound and enslaved in order that we might be set free from the bondage of our own sinful propensities. Hundreds of years before Jesus came, the prophets were writing about these very things and pointing out the very stupidity of man without God. Surely he has borne our griefs and carried our sorrows, Isaiah writes. We esteemed him stricken, smitten by God. He was pierced for our transgressions. He was crushed for our iniquities. Upon him was the chastisement that brought us peace, and with his wounds we are healed. All we like sheep have gone astray. We've turned everyone to his own way, and the Lord has laid on him the iniquity of us all. Not a very pleasant diagnosis, is it? It's not easy, I think, to be a doctor, especially when you have to take those reports and those blood tests and finally come out and say what's going on. I mean, sometimes, I guess, it's the good news, but often it's fairly daunting. And you see, self-centered, self-righteous, self-oriented humanity has no way to deal with this except when Jesus opens our eyes. What the Bible is saying is that we're all like stupid sheep. We wander away from him. We've got self-righteous excuses as to why we do what we do. We've got futile attempts at remedying our own condition. We'd love to set ourselves free, but we can't. And when he sets us free, it's an amazing freedom. Freedom not to do as I please, but to do what pleases him. The freedom to do what I ought, because doing that now pleases me. You think about it in marital terms. I mean, the curtailing of one's own freedom in a love relationship makes it possible then to serve others. And Christ epitomizes this because he has curtailed his own freedom in order that we might then know the freedom that only he can bring. The hymn writers helped me with so much of this stuff. And this is one of my favorite hymns by George Matheson, who lived in the 19th century. You know these words, but I want you to listen to them, because this is the great mystery of Christian freedom. It goes like this. Make me a captive, Lord, and then I shall be free. Force me to render up my sword, and I shall conquer be. I sink in life's alarms when by myself I stand. I can do this. I can fix this. I've got this. Imprison me within thine arms, and strong shall be my hand. My will is not my own till thou hast made it thine. If it would reach the monarch's throne, it must its crown resign. It only stands unbent amid the clashing strife, when on thy bosom it is lent and found in thee its life. And better still, Cowper. This is a poem entitled Love Constraining to Obedience. No strength of nature can suffice to serve the Lord aright. And what she has, that is strength of nature, and what she has, she misapplies for want of clearer light. How long beneath the law I lay in bondage and distress. That's it. God is a boss. All I can do is hope that I please him enough or make sure that I don't annoy him. How long beneath the law I lay in bondage and distress, I toiled the precept to obey, but toiled without success because we can't do it. Then to abstain from outward sin was more than I could do. Now, if I feel its power within, I feel I hate it too. Then all my servile works were done, a righteousness to raise. Now, freely chosen in the Son, I freely choose his ways. What shall I do, was then the word, that I may worthier grow? What shall I render to the Lord, is my inquiry now. To see the law by Christ fulfilled, and hear his pardoning voice, changes a slave into a child, and duty into choice. And Jesus says, you religious guys with such a terrific background, you will know the truth, and the truth will set you free.
0: 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He'll return in just a moment to close today's program. 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It's titled, Can Science Explain Everything? 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This is a book that contrasts the view of modern science with the Christian faith, and you may have friends who think that the scientific view of the world is in opposition to what the Bible teaches. Well, in this audiobook, John Lennox demonstrates that science and Christian belief actually align in more ways than we may realize. For example, he explains how contemporary discoveries about the origin and development of the universe align with the biblical record of creation. He also explains how the New Testament record of Jesus' life, death, and resurrection is historically verifiable and stands up to the most rigorous methods of scientific scrutiny. Now, for a limited time, we're offering the audiobook, Can Science Explain Everything?, as a free download to help you deepen your understanding of how the natural world affirms what God's Word tells us. 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
1: Father, thank you that your Word is your Word. And thank you for the opportunity to turn to it again in this evening hour. I pray, Lord, that any cloudiness that is there in our minds as a result of my ineptitude may be banished, that the clarity that we finally rest in is the clarity which comes by way of the Holy Spirit applying things to us. How marvelous. How wonderful. Amen.
0: I'm Bob Lapine. What is your greatest fear? Ultimately, for most of us, it's death. We'll hear a reassuring message tomorrow as we learn about Jesus' bold proclamation concerning this mortal enemy of ours. The Bible teaching of Alistair Begg is furnished by Truth for Life, where the learning is for living.

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5: I think it's important for people to realize that our freedom is not free. There are sacrifices made by their families. So I really want to speak to that spouse that is left at home, either man or woman. I think they often feel unseen and unrecognized. They're desperate for adult conversation and just someone to know that they care.
6: Beth Runkel is our guest today on Focus on the Family with Jim Daly. Thanks for joining us. I'm John Fuller.
4: John, military life can be incredibly challenging for families. We've had a number of guests on from time to time, and they've talked about that, and they've written some great resources. We want to touch this again today. I mean, when we get to deployments, I was not in the military. My brother Mike was in the Navy and did that four-year stint, and, you know, he'd be out at sea for 6 months. We'd say goodbye in Long Beach, and then he'd be out in the Pacific for 6 months, and come home and we'd all go down to the pier to greet him. He wasn't married at the time, and I think that served him well. But there are many, many married people in the military, and we want to honor you by talking about how to overcome some of these challenges so that you can do it in a God-honoring way, serve the country, which is amazing, and we thank you for that service, and then to keep your family together as you do it.
6: Mm-hmm. And Beth Runkel is a military spouse. Her husband served in the Air Force for 25 years. Beth has experienced all the realities you were just touching on, Jim, the deployments, the moves, and seasons of being a solo parent. And she's captured her insights and experiences in a great little book called Another Move, God, 30 Encouragements to Embrace Your Life as a Military Wife.
4: Beth, welcome to Focus on the Family. It's good to have you.
5: Thanks. It's an honor to be on here, and especially to speak encouragement to our military families who we know go through a lot of challenges.
4: Oh, they do. You think of the past 20 years. I mean, there's been a lot of stress on military families, and that's why we want to talk about it today. So first of all, thank you and your husband for that service. He was a pilot, correct?
5: Correct.
4: In the Air Force?
5: Yes.
4: Okay, good. And he's out now. You did 25 years. And how are you guys right now? You made it.
5: Well, it's been quite a journey. I didn't really like the military in the beginning.
4: Yeah.
5: I was not a fan. We moved three times our first year of marriage. Hmm. And then we showed up to my husband's operational base, and he deployed to
4: the
5: Middle
4: East. So you were overcoming things pretty early. I mean, it wasn't like you had a honeymoon, a military honeymoon.
5: No. And honestly, I thank God for his sovereignty and not allowing me to know what I was signing up for.
4: Yeah.
5: My husband really hadn't told me much what to expect. He had changed careers and become a pilot while we were engaged. So life really changed. He wasn't being deceitful on purpose. But
4: yeah, it just changed.
5: Yeah, things changed and he didn't really know what to expect either. But I believe I wouldn't want to have married him if I would have known what kind of control I would be giving up over my life. And my husband's a great man. I'm super happily married. But God knew that I couldn't know what I was getting into.
4: You would have said no.
5: I think so,
4: That's what I'm hearing you say. Mm-hmm. I mean, some people are going, wow, that's refreshingly honest. But that it is quite amazing. And so those early years, painting that picture, you know, you talked about the first year of all that movement, plus this, if I could say it this way, correct me if I'm wrong, but this underlying resentment.
5: For sure,
4: that
5: absolutely.
4: You're feeling. Mm-hmm. How did that not trickle into your relationship?
5: Well, absolutely, it did trickle into our relationship.
4: What did that look like? Like just bitterness? Like, oh, you're gone again? Okay, bye.
5: Yeah. It was bitterness mainly towards the military, just all the inconveniences they were causing in our life. You know, vacations canceled, trips canceled. We don't live near family. We keep moving. I had been very career oriented. And this was obviously hard to, you know, stay in a career moving three times. Anytime there was a hurricane, he would bravely fly away in the fighter jet and leave me to deal with no electricity and flooding.
4: Wow. That's interesting. That's not typically what the man of the house does. But
5: they have to protect the million-dollar aircraft.
4: Yeah, I get it.
5: Yeah, so they have to get them out of there.
4: My Toyota isn't quite worth that, but, you know.
5: But I also wasn't a believer, so I had a very worldly perspective. And what about me? What about what I want to do? What about my goals?
4: Well, that's important to know. Thank you, because I was thinking somebody's got to be pushing me to ask the question. Well, you guys signed up for this. Like, why didn't you know this would be what you lived with?
5: Well, I don't know that a military spouse ever really knows what they signed up for, to be honest. The military member did. And part of what caused my trajectory on this to change was that initially I thought it's just your job and my job. And why do I have to live in your shadow? And why does it all have to be what the military says?
4: Fair question, but I think I got a military answer for you, which is, that's what you signed up for.
5: Yeah, well, and my husband actually looked at me. I said pretty much that same comment to him one time, and he looked at me, he put his hands up, and he said, I don't know what you want me to do. I'm in the military. But what I didn't understand that God taught me through getting saved and then sanctifying me is that when a man or woman serves in uniform, it is a calling. Not really unlike a clergy calling. It's something that they feel is a special duty or obligation that they have to perform. And so when I began to see that, then knowing the sovereignty of God and that I'm married to this man, which I didn't know what I was getting into, but God knew.
4: You know, let me interrupt because, this applies beyond the military.
5: Oh, it does.
4: What you're saying is cultural implications here. Being a Christian married woman and that need to be in your man's corner and what that does to you as one flesh, being made in his image, male and female, the two becoming one flesh. You are together in this. And so much today, and you said your career mindedness and how much you kicked against the goads here when you got into the military. Speak to that need, though, for complementary approaches, that a wife has a role, a husband has a role in the design God has given us. And it's not subjugation. I mean, we're talking about partnership in life together. And sometimes that requires you to sacrifice and sometimes him to sacrifice. But what hit that?
5: Yeah. Well, first of all, I think I had to see that God had a calling on my life also to support my man in the military. I didn't carry the weapons, which is really good because that would be dangerous.

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3: We are our husband's main cheerleader. And that doesn't mean that we can't have things that we do, but we have to cheerlead them, support them. And I think that we get the biblical role of submission wrong. It's not being a doormat.
4: Of course not.
3: But I think it's expressing opinions and giving input, but not aggressively dominating our husbands. It's balance between those two.
4: Yeah.
3: And I was a blessing to my husband as he served his nation and to the people in our midst. And I got to host Bible studies with women sitting on the floor of my base house, host marriage groups with my husband, open my home to people.
4: Yeah.
3: And it was a season. You know, I'm doing really cool things now. And my husband, who was a colonel in the Air Force, is helping keep our house clean.
4: That's right. The time has come, my man. But let me ask you this, because you reference it. I want to capture it.
3: Yes.
4: You had a before Christ in the military. You had a confession of faith in Christ and then being a Christian in the military. Just quickly describe that. How long were you in the military? How did you come to faith in Christ? Was your husband in that situation with you? Describe it. I think there was an older mentoring couple that helped you, right?
3: Yes. So we moved three times. Then he deployed. He would deploy four times during the 2.5 years that we lived there. Marriage was hard because he wasn't home very much. And when he was, honestly, I wasn't very easy to be around. Our marriage was hard primarily because of me. Mm-hmm. You know, I didn't realize how disrespectful that came across to him to hate this thing that he loves. It's a lifelong dream. That's a calling.
4: Yeah. And it probably oozed out of every pore of your body. I can imagine. It's like, yeah, I'm fed up with this.
3: Yeah.
4: And that he probably didn't know, like putting his hands up and say, what do you want me to do? I'm committed in the military. I mean, it'd be illegal. They'll throw me in the brig if I left the military.
3: Right. And he had just finished pilot training. So he had a significant commitment.
4: Yeah. Mm-hmm.
3: So while he was deployed, I really just found myself lonely, longing, and I turned to what had been a childhood comfort for me. I had been raised in a loving church-going home, but I never really understood a personal relationship with Jesus. And at this church, I met some neighbors. They were my parents' age. They found out my husband was deployed and just took me under their wing, let me sit with them, would invite me over, invited me to their Bible studies. And I realized in them that they had something that I didn't have, which was a thriving relationship with Jesus. At the same time, my husband was deployed, living in tents. And on deployment, you are either flying, doing your mission, working out, eating. And he spent the rest of that time in the chapel at tent, asking the chaplain questions, learning. So we were on these parallel journeys. He had not been raised regularly going to church. They'd gone some. We were on these parallel journeys, and it wasn't until we moved again that God saw fit to intersect our journeys. And it was in a Bible study on the book of Genesis, which is what my book is on, where we really finally understood the plan of salvation and surrendered our lives to Jesus.
4: There is that difference. And I, you know, if you haven't recognized that difference, man, we want you to get in touch with us because we'll explain that to you. There is something about a commitment to Christ that's different than socially committing to Christ. It's different.
3: Yeah, you can go to church your whole life and not know Jesus, because there is great freedom in following him.
4: Yeah.
3: Especially for the military life. The only thing that you are certain of is uncertainty in the military life, but God means control.
4: Yeah.
3: He is steady. He is surefast. He knows everything. I love to say he outranks even the generals.
4: Mm. Yeah, and it's so good. I love your honesty, though, and I'm sure everybody watching and listening appreciates that. I mean, the battles that you had with your husband. What do you want me to do? This sounds like everybody's marriage.
3: He was more patient than
4: me. You know, but that angst. I mean, and you can almost be in any profession. There's going to be a certain kind of angst that you get. The person that has to travel a lot for their job. You're always on the road. That's that argument, you know, not

0: far different from the military.
1: Yes.
0: In that context, you know, many military spouses that are listening to us, and we have many that do listen to us and watch us, and we're grateful for each one of you, but they feel overwhelmed mm-hmm. by deployments and uncertainty like you just talked about. Give us some of those practical steps that you mentioned in the book about how they can battle that great metaphor, how they can battle those feelings of uncertainty as they move through their service commitment.
1: Yes, I think that fear, overwhelming fear, is a big tool the enemy uses for the military spouse who's back at home. Mm. And we do have to go to battle with our own weapons, our weapons of prayer, and then using truth to overcome that. I have a story of when my husband was deployed in the Middle East, and I was watching the news, and I knew he was up in the air in the no-fly zone over northern and southern Iraq. I don't remember which one it was at the time. But the news was covering that the anti-aircraft missiles were so prevalent that day that there was really no visibility. So the things that they send out to jam those, to keep them from being able to hit the aircraft, there was just too many for them to effectively jam them all. And so it was a minefield. And, you know, I'm watching the news and they're telling me this, and I'm freaking out because I know
0: your husband's up in the air.
1: I know
0: there
1: he's
0: somewhere.
1: In the air, right? And I'm reeling with anxiety, and I'm just learning about the Lord. And I had, you know, been taught Philippians 4:6-7. And I'm like, hey, let me try to do this, you know, which tells us do not be anxious about anything, but in everything, by prayer with thanksgiving, present your requests to the Lord, and the peace of God, which surpasses all understanding, will guide your hearts and minds in the knowledge of Christ Jesus our Lord. And so I did what it said to do. I turned off the news. I got off social media. I went and I got my Bible, and it was telling me thanksgiving. And I'm like, what can I be thankful for? How has God been faithful in my life? And honestly, I was struggling. I just have anxiety. Mm-hmm. So God says, go to my word. And I'm new to the Bible at this point.
0: Yeah.
1: But I come across the story of Exodus, and God's like, remember what I did? I parted the Red Sea. I made water stand up, and I defeated the Pharaoh and all their chariots and all their army. Do you think I can't take care of this Iraqi anti-aircraft missiles? Mm-hmm. But I have come to learn God is amazing. He is telling us what to do in our brain and our body. There is now scientific evidence that tells us gratitude and anxiety and fear, they cannot coexist in our brain. Mm. If we turn on gratitude, it is going to push out those anxious thoughts. And I like to teach people why we have to do this. And I like the analogy of a bathtub. Most people have to put their kid in the bathtub at some point.
0: Hopefully.
1: Yeah, hopefully. You know, and when you put your kid in the bathtub, you notice the water level come up. And that's the physics law of displacement that tells us we cannot be full of two things at the same time. Mm. So the same is true with our brain. We can't just tell ourselves not to be anxious. We have to push it out.
0: Fill it with something.
1: And we fill it with thanksgiving, with faith, with truth from God's word. But then science is telling us that is how we get rid of the anxious thoughts. It's with gratitude, remembering that God has been faithful before, so he can be trusted to be faithful right now. And we just can't feed that anxiety. You know, you can't have the news constantly on. You can't be checking, because honestly, that doesn't do anything. You can't control what they're doing across the ocean, but God can. And he's on his throne and he is watching over. And I love Psalm 46, which, you know, it says, God makes war cease. Mm-hmm. He protects from our enemies' weapons.
0: That's so good.
2: Well, this is Focus on the Family with Jim Daly, and today our guest is Beth Runkle, and we're covering some of the content that she captured in her excellent devotional called Another Move, God, 30 Encouragements to Embrace Your Life as a Military Wife. 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
0: Beth, let me ask you, you do use a fascinating analogy about laser-guided or precision-guided missiles. You know, again, there's so much allegory or metaphor in the scripture about military engagement and spiritual warfare, is just one.
1: Yes.
0: But talk about that idea of precision-guided weapons and how prayer becomes like that.
1: Yes. The U.S. military is so superior because of the awesome training, but also the technological advancements of our weapons. And all of our branches of military now are rolling out laser-guided weapon systems that they are using that give incredible accuracy. Now, everybody, when they join the military, whether they're Coast Guard, Air Force, Space Force, Army, Navy, they all are taught in basic training how to use a weapon. Most of them, it's the M4 assault rifle. But our special forces, when they go out, they are not taking that traditional firearm by itself to go do their operation. If they use an M4, they're going to smack on a night vision scope and a laser-guided system. The laser-guided system gives them incredible accuracy.
0: Mm.
1: My husband used to fly the F-117 stealth fighter, and they dropped bombs. And they flew very high because they had to be stealthy. So he would do his operations at 10,000 feet above the target.
0: Mm-hmm.
1: He would drop that laser on a particular window, on a particular floor of a large building. Wherever that laser, one pane of that window, wherever it was pointed, the weapon would hit every single time.
0: Amazing accuracy.
1: Amazing accuracy. Prayer, that is our precision-guided laser weapon that we can use, but we have to pick it up. We can't leave it on the ground. Just like our troops would never leave their M4 on the ground to go to battle. We have to go to battle with that weapon. Only we are calling the greatest marksman to ever exist to go to battle for us. He is available, but we have to pray. And that is a much more powerful weapon than even our U.S. forces have.
0: Yeah, I mean, and one is spiritual and one is material,
1: yes,
0: obviously. But, I mean, that's a great analogy because it motivates you to think about how to pray and how to be specific.
2: Mm-hmm.
0: I'm going to turn a little bit of a corner here because most people, like I said, my own family's experience was my one brother out of five kids served in the military. That's probably pretty common in the U.S. You might have one of your siblings that went, maybe your dad or your grandfather was in the military. The point being, fewer of us go into the military than don't. And so in that context, those of us that haven't been in the military, what are things we can do to honor them and to encourage them? And we see them in public. And of course, if you go get a cup of coffee, I try to buy the guys that are there something, or a restaurant tab. I pick up from time to time if four guys are sitting around the table, and they're always so very kind and very willing to allow us to do that. It's good. But what else can we do?
1: Yes. Well, I think that the person in uniform does get some recognition, but often the family doesn't as much, you know?
0: Yeah, that's true.
1: They don't have that billboard.
0: Right.
1: I think it's important for people to realize that our freedom is not free. There are sacrifices made by their families. So I really want to speak to that spouse that is left at home, either man or woman. I think they often feel unseen and unrecognized. They're desperate for adult conversation and just someone to know that they care. It can be a pathway to the gospel, I believe, by showing them care, by reaching out to them. You can let them sit with you at church. You don't know how lonely it is to sit by yourself. Most people at church, they're couples. And when your spouse isn't there, you feel very lonely.
0: Yeah.
1: Offer to bring them a meal. Offer to watch their kids so they get a break.
0: That's a good one.
1: Yeah. Offer a play date, because honestly, that might even be better for some people because they are desperate for adult conversation. Ask if they're comfortable. You could offer a hug because they haven't had adult touch. And then practical things, especially over the holidays, help them do some of the things that you need to do to feel like it's a normal Christmas holiday. For example, help put up their tree or their Christmas lights. You know, some people, that might be really hard.
0: Mm-hmm.
1: And not having that makes their emptiness or their absence that much more prevalent. So you can offer to do that. And I also think the weekends are the hardest parts because people tend to hang out with their family on the weekends. But if your significant other isn't there, you feel the loneliness. So you could just invite them, hey, we're having a game night, or come have a meal with us.
0: Yeah.
1: You don't have to not be with your family. Invite them to be a part of yours.
0: It feels so much like adopt a family. Adopt a military family, right? And it's a good thing. And man, churches should do that. Mm-hmm. I hadn't thought of that. But if you're a pastor, man, why not encourage your folks to do that, especially if you're near a base, a military base, where hopefully that would be encouraged. Mm-hmm. I think right now, you know, I've had the privilege of visiting the Pentagon and meeting some of the key leaders there. And I'm really encouraged how open they are about faith initiatives and faith things. And man, do we not need faith orientation in the military? I mean, these are people that are going to lay their lives down and may not come back. And do we not want to encourage them in something spiritual and true, Christianity? So I'm encouraged. And I'm hoping, Beth, that I'd like to pursue this. And I'm going to do that with those contacts to see if we can get your book in there and get it to more military families. And we'll do that as a gift, hopefully. That's the plan right now. But thank you so much for being with us.
1: Thank you. It's been great to be here. And just thanks for giving a voice to the military families.
0: Yeah, it's so good. Thanks again. And all the service of your husband and your family.
1: Oh, it was our joy and pleasure.
0: Are your kids doing well?
1: Our kids are doing great. Military life does not come without challenges. For military kids, our kids moved 9 and 10 times in their school years.
0: Yeah.
1: But yeah, they're doing great. They both have recently graduated from Liberty University. And our daughter is a Christian music artist and doing really well. And really has a great ministry to Gen Z, talking about the freedom found in Christ.
0: That's so good. Well, your other child, the son?
1: Our son is married.
0: Don't leave him out.
1: Yeah. Yeah, our son is married. Our son is adopted. We struggled with infertility.
0: Yeah.
1: And that's a part of our journey. He's married and happy, living in Dallas. And we have lots of other spiritual children that we get to do life with through the ministry.
0: I'm sure. Well, that leadership that you and your husband provided in the military was so good. Thank you for that. And let me turn to the listener. Focus on the Family's here for you. And if this is touching a need in your heart, if you're in the military, get in touch with us. We want to help you get a copy of this. And you know, we'll send it to you. Just let us know you're there, and we'll trust others will cover the cost of that. If you can make a gift to Focus on the Family, we'll say thank you by sending a copy of Beth's book, Another Move, God, 30 Encouragements to Embrace Your Life as a Military Wife. And perhaps you can pass that on to a friend in the military, a family member, or maybe you want to keep it and read up. The application is broader than just military. These are attitudes of people under stress. That's probably just about each and every one of us. You know, when you give to Focus on the Family, there is fruit. And sometimes we hold back. We should share more often. But I want to give you an idea. Lexi, who was touched by the ministry and what she wrote and said to us. She said, thank you for the many encouraging programs and resources you provide. After my husband returned from a deployment to Afghanistan with PTSD and a traumatic brain injury, the past 2 years have been incredibly difficult for our family as we navigate marriage, parenting, and healing. Recently, one of your episodes reminded me that my identity is not defined by these struggles, but by who I am in Christ. And man, that is awesome.
2: Yeah, what a terrible thing to go through, but I'm so glad that we could reach out and help.
0: Yeah, and unfortunately, those are the byproducts of war. Mm-hmm. And, you know, these are just the prices that our military members give to protect our freedom. Mm-hmm. So you can provide much needed support for folks like Lexi by doing your ministry through Focus on the Family. Be the person supplying that ministry through the conduit of Focus. Mm-hmm.
2: Yeah, donate today and get your copy of Another Move, God, when you call 800, the letter A and the word family, or online at focusonthefamily.com/broadcast. And on behalf of the entire team, thanks for listening to Focus on the Family with Jim Daly. I'm John Fuller, inviting you back as we once again help you and your family thrive in Christ.

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2: With SRN News, I'm Jason Walker. Shares rallied across Asia, tracking gains on Wall Street after pressure from the bond market eased and oil prices fell back. Wednesday, the S&P 500 climbed 1.1%. Dow was up 1.3%. The NASDAQ rallied 1.5%. Brent crude oil dropped more than 5%. Federal prosecutors charging former Cuban President Raul Castro in the 1996 downing of civilian planes operated by Miami-based exiles. That indictment was related to Castro's role in the shootdown of two small planes operated by a group known as Brothers to the Rescue. At the time, Castro was Cuba's defense minister. And the NCAA calling for black athletes to boycott. SRN News.
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4: Hi, I'm Johnny Erickson Tata. And recently when I was speaking in Canada, I received word that the Calabasas Hills, where Ken and I live, were on fire. We quickly went online, and I saw flames roaring up the canyon next to our neighborhood. My heart was in my throat. How could I possibly focus on the message I was about to give? But just then, I heard the worship band sing the last line of the last song. Precious Jesus, I am ready to surrender every care. And that's all it took. Jesus, I prayed right before wheeling to the microphone, I completely surrender to you our home and all that is in it. And right away I felt a wonderful release. Our house survived, but as we flew home, I kept thinking how God will test us to see exactly what's in our hearts. It's why 1 Peter chapter 5 tells us to cast all our anxieties on the Lord. If your heart is anxious, surrender it to Jesus.
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17: 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So we should be encouraged to not only worship him, but to trust him, to take him at his word. 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
16: You remember when Moses saw a bush burning and it wasn't consumed? Because you would expect the fire eventually to go out, since it wasn't among all these other bushes, a standalone bush that was burning and burning and burning. And God did that to attract Moses' attention. And Moses said, let me go turn aside and see what in the world's going on with this bush. And you know, he ran into God, had to take his shoes off, and God began to describe himself to him and told him, I've called you to go, and you're to go to Pharaoh, tell him, let my people go. And so he was shocked by all of that. But at a certain point, Moses said, now, if I go to Pharaoh, I know Pharaoh. Pharaoh is a bad boy. That's the Paul Shepherd version of the Bible. He's a bad boy. I've been there. I was raised in the palace. I know Pharaoh up close and personal. If I go to somebody like him and tell him, somebody told me to tell you to let my people go, he's going to have a problem. So he asked the Lord, who shall I say sent me? And what did the Lord tell him? He said, I am that I am. Tell him the I am sent you. You get it? Don't tell him the I was sent you. Don't tell him the I will be. You just wait. Tell him the I am, the eternally present one. The one who was here before Pharaoh, was in the eye and in the heart and in the mind of his parents. I am. God is the eternally present one. See, we're accustomed to thinking of things that run a course. We're accustomed to things that have a beginning and have a middle, a prime, and then they're on the downside and eventually they die. That's all we know. We live in a finite world. And everything we are familiar with has a beginning, a middle, a peak, and an end. But not our God. God didn't have a prime where you could say about God, oh man, I tell you, back in the day, boy, God was something. Oh man, back in the day, boy, God would tear things up. No, no, no. When you're talking about God, he is the eternally present one. You're the one getting older. We're getting older. We're the ones who live in this locked in space called time. And we have a beginning and we grow up and at some point you hit your prime and you're as good as you're going to get in some ways. All of us have a time when you look the best you're going to look on the planet. That's it. I tell young folk, when you think you are as fine as you're going to get, take your pictures then. That's the time to take your pictures. So later on, when folk don't believe you used to be the bomb, you can whip them out and show them. Look at that. That was me. See, we're the ones that are in this progression. We're in this time that is causing swift transition to take place. And so, you know, we're the ones trying to hold on, older folk. I'm in my middle ages, and I now know what that's like, where you just think back to times you were stronger, and you were younger, and you were more virile, and you had more energy, and you could do more things. And that's fine, go on and look back, and, you know, if you're a grandparent, brag to your grandkids, you know, and pull out your old pictures, they see you leaning against an old car, looking all sharp. Got your suit on and hat and everything, looking all, and the little kids say, oh, that was your granddaddy. Yeah, that was me. It's fine to do all of that. But you got to understand, that's why the Bible says, teach us to number our days, that we may apply our hearts to wisdom. Why? Because as you move on, you got to learn to be wiser. Because you're not always going to be as strong as you once were. You're not always going to be as handsome or beautiful as you once were, but you ought to have more wisdom as you move along. Because come on, you might as well be honest. Back when you were in your prime, and some of you young folk are just heading to yours now, and some of you are right there. But listen, when you're in that state, you might be physically in the best shape of your life, but there's a lot more you have yet to learn about how to live life. Because some of us who have come through that season and we're in the second half of our life, in the third quarter of our life, and some of us are in the fourth quarter of our life, and some of us are in the final 2 minutes, the two-minute warning has come. If you're not familiar with football, when you get to the end of the game, there's what they call the two-minute warning, and you take an automatic timeout, and whatever else you're going to do, you got 2 minutes to do it. And some of us are in the two-minute warming, but wherever you are, when we look back, we realize that there are some things we learned along the way that we wish we had known earlier. Because some of us, when we were looking our best and strong and young and pretty and cute, had your little figure, all that stuff, some of those days you were jacked up in your head. You weren't as smart, you weren't as wise as you are now. Some of us look back and see some of the mistakes we made and said, Lord, if I could get that time back. Because, you know, some of us were young and cute and dumb. Come on, you might as well be not about everything, but some areas of your life. You were just dumb. You just thought you knew more than you knew, and you thought you could get away with more than you could get away with, and you thought things would be different, and you have learned, in many cases, the hard way. And so even when you're moving on later in years, the Bible says, teach us, Lord, to number our days that we may apply our hearts to wisdom. Lord, teach me, the worst fool is an old fool. You know. You've had time to learn something by now. You've had time to gain some wisdom by now. What you doing old and still stupid? You ought to know something by now. My grandmother used to say, boy, you better listen to me. I'm coming back from where you're going. You ought to know some things by now. You ought to decide there's a better way to get your life lived. And you don't want to try to count on being young and being strong. Sometimes wisdom is much better than strength. Because wisdom will help you to live the way God wants you to live your life. But my point is that we are used to that. We're locked into that kind of understanding. We're used to thinking of things having a beginning and a middle and an end. And so wherever you are in life, number your days. God, make me wiser as I live my life. Don't ask God to make you cuter. Do the best you can. Stay cute as long as you can. Do your best. Go on. Even if you're, you know, in your middle years and what have you, go on. Hopefully you got a little more money now. You can put together your outfits just right and compensate. You know, when you were young, you could throw on anything, still look halfway good. You know, young folk just can look crazy and look good sometimes. But you know, those of us who are moving on alone, we got to coordinate. We got to take some time and get this together. You got to get it together. You got to make sure that you're just working it out just right.
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16: 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You can go to the store and get some vitamins to help you with your energy. And you can pop the right pills. And God has blessed the pharmacist to learn the wisdom of what is here in the earth that can be used to help you. And you can get stronger and have the energy to do what God wants you to do. You can get, because of all the modern things we have now, if you are losing your hair and want some more, you can go buy some. You buy some if you want to. Now, when mine started going years ago, I was frustrated. Lord have mercy. Because, you know, I used to have a big head of hair. In fact, back in the day, I had an afro. Had an afro. Big, beautiful afro. Back in the day when we would braid it up at night. Let me just tell you about my culture. You think back to yours. Back in my culture, we would braid because afros were in at a certain point. The Jackson 5 and all of them, we were in. And I'm the age of Michael, so Michael and I both had our big afros. And, you know, those are the days when you would put the grease in there to make it shine. You either got afro sheen or ultra sheen. Now, you from other cultures, you'll have to tell me what you did. But we did afro sheen and ultra sheen. And we would put that in there and what have you. Then you would braid it at night and sleep on it like that. Then you'd wake up in the morning, get your pick and pick it out. And if you did it right then, then you would make sure you go to the barber. And he couldn't cut it off. He just trimmed it so they had a nice. So you had that nice round shape to it. Oh, boy, when you got it right and it was glistening in the sun and it was shaped just right, we'd go out and the women would just have to pray. Because we were looking good. We knew we were looking good. But I lived long enough to find a hole developing in my afro. And after a while, once I was losing my hair, they said, you're going to go, you know, buy some, you get one of these, you know, hair pieces or something, go to the men's hair clubs. I said, no, I read the Bible and it helped me. It said, the Lord giveth and the Lord taketh away. Blessed be the name of the Lord. I got my pictures from when I had it. That's good enough for me. Y'all messing up my message. Where am I? Teach us to number our days, that we may apply our hearts to wisdom. But with the God we serve, the HD view of God is he doesn't have a prime when he's at his best, and after that it's downhill. God is eternally who he always was and who he always will be. He is eternally isness. He is the eternal I am. I took a little sampling when I was studying and putting this message together. I sampled some God is passages. Let me just throw one at you. God is not a man that he should lie, nor a son of man that he should repent. That's in Numbers 23, verse 19. Talking about what God is, this one tells you what God is not. He is not like you. He is not a man, meaning a person, not the gender, but humankind. He is not a person that he should lie, or the son of man that he should repent. In other words, God doesn't make mistakes. God doesn't deceive. God doesn't speak what he does not follow up on. The eternally present God is full of holiness and righteousness and integrity. So he has no ability to lie. He is not a person that he should lie. That means when God says a thing, he's not trying to make it happen. He's not hoping it will happen. Well, you know, if everything goes right, I'm working on something right now, and if I can pull it all together. No, that's your uncle. That's your uncle. That's not God. That's your uncle. Back when you were a kid, you know, your uncle, I'm coming by and pick y'all up. I'm going to take you to the amusement park. And you standing by the door. You don't know whether uncle going to show up or not. And then later on he calls, something came up. Tell the kids I'm sorry. God is not a man that he should lie. He's not the son of man that he should repent. If God says it, he's going to bring it to pass. If God promised it, it is so. God is so much who he is that God can speak in the future about things that haven't even happened yet. God can talk about something like it happened already, and in fact, in this world, it hasn't yet come to pass. Because God, when he speaks, it is so. We serve the same one who stepped out into nothing and said, "Let there be." And there was. And God is able to talk about things that have not yet manifested as if they have already manifested, because when it is in the mouth of God, when it is in the mind of God, it is so. Now, here's the problem we have serving a God like that. We serve the infinite God, but we're finite people. So when God speaks, we put it often in our terms. And first of all, we're concerned about the scheduling of it. But if you notice, if you walk with God for any amount of time, God has a way of telling you, giving you a promise in his word, or giving you a promise in your time of prayer and devotion, and he'll speak something to you and you hide it away in your heart and you believe it, but you've got to understand you're dealing with the eternally present one, and time is not an issue with God. God doesn't operate by time. He operates by purpose. He operates in the counsel of his own will according to his own purpose. Here's the problem. You and I don't have his schedule. We don't know. See, the Bible says things like in the fullness of time. In the fullness of time. And you don't know when the time has filled up. Which is why your Bible tells you you must walk by faith and not by sight. You got to walk by faith, not by your calendar. You got to walk by faith, not by your feelings. You got to walk by faith, not by anything else other than the word of God. If God said it, he'll bring it to pass. And we have to walk by faith and obedience. One of the things you got to realize when God makes you a promise, if there are conditions attached to the promise, make sure to pay attention to the conditions. Because we got a generation of Christians who have candy store fixation. They just think God is a cosmic Santa Claus and he has come to just give you everything you want. And you got folk trying to claim promises and leave off the condition. You can't do that. And so I've heard people over the years, well, you know, the Lord said he'll give me the desire of my heart. Well, he did, but back up first and read what he said leading up to, and I'll give you the desires of your heart. Here's what he said. I've already read it. John chapter 15. If you abide in me, that means live in me, dwell. It's the word for domicile, where you live, your residence. If your residence is in me, if you live in me and my words live in you, then you can ask what you will and it'll be done. Why? Because you are so rooted in the word of God, which is the will of God, until you're immersed in God. I don't want my way. I want your way. If you abide in him and his words abide in you, you can ask what you will. And that promise is true. Some people say, well, the Bible said, Lord, give me the desires of my heart. Back up. Delight yourself in the Lord, and he will give you the desires of your heart. Same principle is in John 15. If you delight yourself, if you immerse yourself in who God is, if you're excited not just about what he gives, but who he is. If you delight yourself in who God is, Lord, I just love you for you. Then he will give you the desires of your heart. When you love on God, when you immerse yourself in him, when you flatter God, when you compliment him, Lord, you're just wonderful. I just can't get enough of you. You make God give you the desires of your heart. He loves to be acknowledged for who he is. And he'll give you the desires of your heart. I've heard people say, well, you know, the Bible said, I don't have to worry about anything in my life because the Bible says 1,000 will fall at my side and 10,000 at my right hand, but it will not come nigh me. I read that, Psalm 91, but back up. He that dwelleth in the secret place of the Most High shall abide under the shadow of the Almighty. I will say of the Lord, he is my refuge, my God, in him will I trust. See, if you're not abiding in the secret place, a whole lot of things will hit you. It won't just fall at your side, it'll fall on you too. Because you're not abiding in that secret place where nothing can harm you, because I am hidden with Christ in God. And so you have to understand, we serve the eternally present one. And I want you to know that our God is not a man that he should lie. He is not the son of man that he should repent. You can trust God. You can trust God more than you can trust anything or anybody else. You can trust God. You can put your hope and your trust and your faith in him, because he is the eternally present one.
17: You know, the reason the Lord has not returned is because he loves the world so much that he wants to give everyone time to repent, to profess their faith in him, so that he can take as many people to heaven with him as he can. That's what we want to do here at Destined for Victory. The last thing Jesus told us to do was to make disciples of all nations. So today, before we let you go, we want to share with you a conversation I once had with Pastor Paul Shepherd, one that will really help you understand what our mission at Destined for Victory is and what it always will be.
18: Well, you know, when I think of Victorious, my mind goes back. I'm a kid growing up watching TV in the 60s, so my mind goes back to the wide world of sports.
17: Oh, yeah.
18: There was an announcer named Jim McKay, something like that. He had this classic line where he talked about the thrill of victory and the agony of defeat. And I love just thinking about how thrilling it is to be victorious. I love, in any game I'm playing, I want to be victorious. I tell people, I don't care whether it's Monopoly or something really serious, I want to win. And in life, we can win in Christ. And that's what the Bible tells us, that we are victorious in him. And victorious means that we're following his lead, that we're letting the Holy Spirit take us where he wants us to go in life. We're saved by his grace, and then we're simply following his direction. And of course, the word of God is so key to following God's direction, because the word is a lamp to our feet and a light to our pathway. And so those who tune in to broadcasts like Destined for Victory are really supposed to be receiving guidance so that we can walk in and live in victory. And that's what I pray is happening as people tune in day by day.
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19: 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Until then, remember, he who began a good work in you will bring it to completion. In Christ, you are destined for victory.

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3: If you and I walk in step with Him, you will make a positive impact. That is, when you're walking in step with Him, you have the Holy Spirit living within you. 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
3: Well, I want to catch up for a moment and just remind you that we are talking about walking in step with God, walking in step with Him. And when Paul uses the word walk, he uses that term to mean to walk about in your life, that is, to live your life out. And he says in Ephesians chapter 4, and I want you to turn there for a moment if you will, he tells us how we're to walk. In the first three chapters, he talks about our salvation experience and how God has blessed us. He tells us how rich we are as a result of our salvation experience. And then as a result of what we are and who we are in Christ, he begins his fourth chapter by saying, "Therefore, I, the prisoner of the Lord, implore you to walk in a manner worthy of the calling with which you've been called, with all humility and gentleness, with patience, showing tolerance for one another in love, being diligent to preserve the unity of the Spirit in the bond of peace." Now, when he says to walk in a manner worthy, that is, we should walk the way we profess we are. Walk in a manner worthy of our calling. What's our calling? We have four callings: a calling to salvation, a calling to sanctification, that is, to live a godly life, a calling to service, and a calling to accountability. And so he says we should live it out as we have been called. Now, so let's say, for example, that you've trusted Jesus as your Savior, and here you are, maybe a young Christian, maybe you've been one a long time, and the only thing you've ever done really is sort of go to church, maybe read your Bible a little bit and pray some and maybe give a little bit. But what should you be able to expect? What should you be able to anticipate when you trust the Lord Jesus Christ as your personal Savior? When you become a Christian, what can you anticipate? What does God say? So that's what I want to answer in this message. What can you anticipate? How God can work in your life once you trust Him as your Savior? He says He saved us, so He's our Savior. He's our Lord and our Master. He's our guide. This is what you and I can anticipate once we receive Him as our personal Savior. And so the first word is an intimate relationship. Intimacy is an awesome thing because it really reaches the stage of being beyond our description. How do you explain love? If you can explain love, more than likely you've never been loved and never loved anybody. It's beyond human explanation. And to think this, that God loves you and me, and watch this, this is a sinless, holy, righteous God who's perfect in all ways, that He loves you and me perfectly, sinlessly, absolutely, totally, eternally, and unconditionally. You can't explain that. Those words just give you aspects of it to say how impossible it is to put in words the Father's love. So what does He want? He saves us in order, listen, to develop this relationship with us. The second word I want you to notice is this, and that is clear guidance, because every single one of us need it every day of our life. Why do we need his guidance? Because we don't know all the facts. Oftentimes we have opportunities and we have offers. And the people want to do this or offer us that or offer us that or come to us wanting a relationship. God knows what's in every person's mind. God knows that the person who wants a relationship with you is either good for you or not good for you. He knows that every deal that gets offered you is either good or bad. He knows which way you and I to walk. He knows when we're coming to the fork of the road. He's willing to show us which way to go. God is the one who has wisdom to show us what to do, where to do, how to do it, and when to do it. He will never lead you to go the wrong way. He will never direct you in such a way that is not pleasing to him. He's not going to lead you along a path where you're going to trip and stumble and fall and destroy your life. We can anticipate his divine guidance in every single aspect of our life if we are walking in obedience to him. The third word I want you to notice here is this, and that's a phrase, is his adequate provision. Well, most of the time we want to put that in a monetary capacity. All my needs are not financial. We all have physical needs, emotional needs, financial needs, needs in our relationships. We have all kind of needs. He says, my God will supply all your needs according to his riches and glory, which means, I'm glad he put that part in there. Most people stop when they read all my needs. He says, according to his riches and glory. What does that mean? It means this. First of all, his resources are inexhaustible, but he says, according to his riches. Now, how do we tap into his riches? I only tap into his riches when I follow him. That is, when he's my Savior, I have the right to tap into his riches, whatever that is. If it's something emotional that I need, something physical I need, something material I need, according to his riches in glory, listen, can only be tapped by his children. Not only that, the Holy Spirit, our helper. Now, think about this. You and I are dependent upon him every single day of our life. He is the one who, listen, who

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3: Moment on. I laid down a lot of my pain. I laid down my loneliness, my frustration, my anxiety, and probably some anger. You still have me. And I'm here to tell you, you can't name anything. And sometimes people think, oh, Pastor, you don't know. Yes, I do. You haven't been there. Yes, I have. How would you understand? I understand. I also understand this. The promises of the Word of God stand absolutely true. He says, I will never leave you nor forsake you. Then, of course, the sixth word I want you to get is that you can expect inescapable conflict. If you and I live a godly life, we're not going to be understood. You speak the truth, oftentimes you're not going to be understood. Where you work, they won't understand you. Where you live, they may not understand you. Or don't like the way you live. When Jesus said, I am the way, the truth and the life, no one comes to the Father but by me. They can't stand that. Why? Because it brings salvation down to face the Son of God. That religion won't get you to heaven. Good works won't get you to heaven. It is a personal relationship with God through His Son, Jesus Christ. Listen, that isn't to be ugly toward other people. They just don't know the truth. Some people don't want to know the truth. Some people know it's the truth, but they don't like it because it means they'll have to change their lifestyle. And what I want you to say is this. You live a godly life in Christ Jesus. You are going to face conflict. But remember what he said. He says he's going to be with us every step of the way. Then, of course, the positive impact that you and I can make. If you and I walk in step with him, you will make a positive impact. That is, when you're walking in step with Him, listen, you have the Holy Spirit living within you. You're walking in step with Him. The Spirit of God within you is available and able to speak to other people through you. Your character, your conversation, and your conduct. Listen, before you open your mouth, you can have an impact on someone's life by the way you live. Listen, you don't want to end up one of these days and look back in your life and say, well, what was my life all about? Was it all about getting up and going to work and making money and having a little pleasure and going to bed at night and watch TV till midnight and getting up the next morning and going to work and on and on and on and on and on. Now I'm 60, now I'm 65, now I'm 75, and now life's over. That's not what life's about. I love this verse, and maybe you ought to turn to it. Look, if you will, in Acts chapter 13. Listen to the 36th verse of this 13th chapter of Acts. For David, after he had served the purpose of God in his own generation, fell asleep and was laid among his fathers and underwent decay. What did he do? He served the purpose of God. He had an impact. We're still talking about him. Look at the Psalms. Look at all that he went through. And when you want to be comforted and strengthened, you go to the Psalms. Why? He served the purpose of God in every aspect of his life. So, there will be conflict. You can make it. Listen, sometimes we make our greatest impact in the midst of conflict. And then, of course, a couple other things. And if you'll just jot these down. And I want you to notice what we just referred to. And that is, if you walk in step with Him, you're going to serve Him. If you walk in step with Him, you're going to serve Him. Jesus said, I came to give my life a ransom for many. I came to serve, not to be served. Listen, to be a believer, walking in step with Him, you will serve Him. And David, he said he served the purpose of God. Then he laid down his life. The Lord took him. So let me ask you a question. Whose purpose are you serving? Most people are serving their own purpose. To live their own life. My money, my time, my family, my pleasure, my this, my that, and have no thoughts for God whatsoever. Serving the purpose of God. Listen, serving His purpose.

0: purpose, whatever he calls you to do, wherever he calls you to do it, honors him, brings him great honor. And as a result, you're impacting other people's lives, bringing about change in their life, bringing about, listen, by your testimony and your witness and your lifestyle, they get saved. And watching you, listen, they're encouraged in their Christian life as a result of being right with God. So the truth is, if I'm walking in step with him, I'm going to serve him somehow. And I want you to think about this. When your life is over and you look back, what do you want to see? Anybody you led to Christ? Anybody you helped? Anybody you picked up? Anybody you got out of drugs or alcohol? Anybody that you helped clothe? Anybody that you helped feed? Anybody that you gave money to? Anybody that you prayed for? What are you doing? Serving the living God is his, listen, serving the living God is being more of a Christian, more like a Christian than just coming to church. You can come to church and just, you know, forget it and walk away. Serving God, it takes a deliberate effort on your part. And I'm challenging you to do simply this. So live your life that each day you can say at the end of the day, Lord, as best I know how, I have attempted to serve your purpose today. And you know what? You're going to sleep better. You're going to feel better about yourself. You're going to feel better about your relationship to God. You know why? Because all of a sudden, you've stepped up on a higher level. Now you're living where God wants you to live. And that is that you've served him. One last word. And that's simply this. You walk in his ways. And you can expect his eternal, unconditional love for you all the days of your life. Nobody can love you like God can. You have a right to anticipate it. He's going to listen. He's going to love you when you look good. He's going to love you when you don't look so good. He's going to love you when you just woke up. He's going to love you when you wake up in the middle of the night. He's going to love you on your way to work, on the way home. He's going to love you when you're trying to testify to somebody else and when you're not. He's going to love you when you blow it, and he's going to love you when you do a fantastic job. His love is eternal. But you will not be able to experience that love, really and truly, unless you're walking in step with him. Because it's then that the Holy Spirit makes us aware of how awesome his love is for us. Now, don't you wish that the day you were saved, the next day somebody said to you, now sit down, I want to tell you something. And they sat and told you everything I just told you. You'd have catapulted into the Christian life. Now you've been told. And it's not a matter of me telling you something. It's a matter of simply sharing with you the Word of God. This is the textbook. It's a holy book. It's the way to live. It's the way to die. It's the way to be happy and peaceful. Jesus put it this way. My peace I give unto you, not as the world gives unto you, because that doesn't work. Let not your heart be troubled, neither let it be afraid. And I want to encourage you, if you've never trusted Jesus Christ as your personal Savior, listen, it's not going to get any better without him. If you want things to get better in your life, you surrender your life to him. And tell him that you're confessing your sin to him, that you do believe he died on the cross and paid his blood for your sins. You're accepting him as your personal Savior. You're receiving the Holy Spirit into your life because that's what he promised. And now, by the Spirit of God living within you, he will enable you to live a godly life, a holy life, a peaceful life, a happy life. And when conflict comes, he'll be there to walk you right through it. Now, you can't beat that for living. Amen. And Father, how grateful we are for your awesome love for us. And I pray the Holy Spirit will sink this message very deeply into the heart of every person who hears it. They may not like it. They may reject it. Sink it deep. So deep they can't get away from it. Out of desperation, they'll turn to you and receive Jesus Christ as their Savior is my prayer. In his name, amen.
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8: What can we do to make sure that we walk each day in step with God? Well, first of all, I think we need to realize that being busy and fruitful are not the same thing. And I remember on one occasion I said to my friend, I said, well, how do you deal with a certain situation? And he said, I just keep busy. And I thought to myself, that is not the solution to living above temptation and staying right with God. But that's the way some people attempt to do it. When I think about how does this work, I can tell you how it best works for me, and that is the same thing Jesus did. The Bible says in Mark 1:35, early in the morning, while it was still dark, Jesus got up, left the house, went away to a secluded place, and was praying there. That is, he began the day talking to the Father. And so he sought the Father's will. The Scripture says in Psalm 5, and I love this passage, in the morning, O Lord, you will hear my voice. In the morning, I will order my prayer to you and eagerly watch. Beginning the day with him, listening to him. And what I try to do is I just tell him in the morning, very early, Lord, I submit my total will to you. So the Word of God and talking to him early in the morning is the best way to start if you're going to stay in step with him all day long, for the simple reason it reminds us to whom we are responsible and who is there to help us no matter what. Now, another suggestion I'd make, and certainly it's worked for me, and that's this, to make a list of what you believe God's priorities are. Each day when I get up, I use my 3x5 card. This is what I believe God would have me to accomplish on a given day. So each night, I try to list all those. Most of the time in the middle of the night, around 3:30 to 4 o'clock, somewhere thereabouts, I'm going to add probably one or two or three of these. But as I look at these and then I lie back down to sleep, I'll start sort of going over these in my mind and making sure, Lord, does this fit your will and your purpose for my life? And I can tell you, from about 3:30 to 4:30 or 5 o'clock is some of the most profitable times in my life because it gets me started right with him, listening to him. And oftentimes when I'm in the process of trying to determine the theme of a message, out of the night, in God's goodness and love and mercy, there he tells me exactly what it is. So you start the day off with him, you're going to end up a lot better. Now, there's something else I'd mention, that's this. When you're facing a decision, before you make a snap, quick decision, just stop for a second and ask yourself the question, does this fit what God wants me to do today? Because I have my list and I was sure this is what God had me to do. And so instead of quickly reacting, just stop and pause and ask yourself the question. If I'm walking in step with the Father, Is this going to keep me in step or get me out of step? What are the consequences? The truth is, God will help us to pause and to ask the right question. And then I think one of the greatest keys to me personally when it comes to walking in step with Him is this. And that is to affirm the fact that He's my life. If I am continually affirming this is your life, then He's continually reminding me of what fits His life within me and what does not fit His life within me. And one of my favorite scriptures is in Ephesians. And in this fifth chapter, here's what he says. Be careful how you walk, not as unwise men, but as wise, making the most of your time because the days are evil. Making the most of your time. Be wise how you walk. So I just want to challenge you. You want to walk obediently before God, walk in His steps? You can. You can walk in His steps every day. Simply ask Him to teach you how to do it, and He will teach you. And I've just given you a few suggestions that I know work for me, and I think they'll work for you if you'll try them.
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13: 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If God said it, He'll bring it to pass. 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Because we got a generation of Christians who have candy store fixation. 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
10: President Trump has triggered a $200 billion tech disruption, and Wall Street is asleep at the switch. This $200 billion investment in chip technology could make today's artificial intelligence chips obsolete. Technology that will make today's AI data centers a thing of the past, like IBM's old mainframes. While most investors are focused on old-fashioned AI, there are three companies quietly building a trillion-dollar triangle that could transform every tech sector on Earth. These three companies are gearing up to develop and manufacture supercomputers the size of a dinner plate. Institutions like Vanguard, BlackRock, and State Street are pouring more than $200 billion into this AI revolution. Investment guru George Gilder has been predicting tech revolutions for more than 40 years, including the iPhone, Netflix, and Amazon. Now he's got his finger on three companies.
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17: With SRN News, I'm Jason Walker. Justice Department is charging former Cuban President Raul Castro in the 1996 downing of civilian planes being operated by Miami-based exiles. The indictment is related to Castro's role in the shootdown of two small aircraft. By the way, at that time, Castro was Cuba's defense minister. House committee discussing the future of the Transportation Security Administration as the White House lobbies to replace TSA officers with private contractors. NCAA calling on black athletes, alumni, fans, and general public to boycott the athletic programs of public universities and states that aim to redistrict longtime black lawmakers. And shares have rallied in Asia, tracking a number of gains. This is SRN News.
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20: Well, when you can understand the intent of God's Word, it'll change your attitude in life. There's a lot of people thinking, well, you know, God just wants me to be sick and poor, and you know, this will make us have greater rewards in heaven. Well, let's see what Jesus said about that. Go to Luke's Gospel, the 6th chapter, verse 20. And he lifted up his eyes on his disciples and said, "Blessed are ye poor, for yours is the kingdom of God." Well, now there's a scripture, see, to fire some of that teaching that, well, how blessed it is to be poor. How many of you believe that you're blessed when you can't pay your light bill and can't buy food? Don't you know that Jesus knows better than that? When he said it's the will of God that it be on earth as it is in heaven? Well, now let's find the intent of what Jesus is talking about then. He lifted up his eyes on his disciples and said, "Blessed are ye poor." Who was he talking to? Poor people. When Jesus started his ministry, Luke, the 4th chapter, he stood up in the synagogue and said, "The Spirit of the Lord is upon me, because he hath anointed me to preach the good news to the poor." He's anointed to preach the good news to the poor, the gospel to the poor. And here he is preaching to the poor, and that's why he said, "Blessed are ye poor." That's who he's talking to. He's like saying, "Blessed are you, James, because I'm giving you the kingdom." What if he said, "Blessed are you, Billy, because I'm giving you $100,000. You receive it, don't you? Well, would you have thought then? See, the problem is, people take that, well, he said, "You're blessed because you're poor." But now let me show you. It can't be the intent of what Jesus said. He was simply anointed to preach gospel to the poor, good news to the poor man. Is it good news to the poor man to tell him he's blessed when he's poor? Boy, you're really blessed. You can't pay your bills. Don't have enough to eat. You're really blessed. No, they wasn't blessed because they were poor. He was talking to the poor and telling him, you're blessed because I'm giving you the kingdom. And when the kingdom has come, it's the will of God. It can be on earth as it is in heaven. In other words, you can tap into abundance through the kingdom, even while you live here on earth. Now, there's people that get offended at that. But I can't help that. They got offended at Jesus. Now, let me prove the intent. Look at verse 21. Blessed are ye that hunger now. They're poor. They're hungry. Blessed are ye that hunger now, for you shall be filled. Well, when are you going to be filled? When the kingdom has come. He's not talking about waiting until you get to heaven. He's talking about the abundance the kingdom will bring. Now, don't get the idea. I get so tired of hearing these people get on radio and television and say, oh, these charismatics and these prosperity teachers are just making God a big slot machine in the sky. They think we're going to bankrupt God with their faith. Jesus said, blessed are the poor, because they that are hungry will be filled. And blessed are ye that weep, for ye shall laugh. What's he talking about? It's going to be turned around 180 degrees. When? When the kingdom comes. When I give you the kingdom. All right, let's find some more intent. Let's be sure that we got this right now. Let's don't go off half-cocked. Go to the 12th chapter, Luke. Verse 29. But seek not what ye shall eat or what ye shall drink, neither be ye of doubtful mind, for all these things that the nations of the world seek after. And your heavenly Father knoweth ye have need of all these things, but rather seek ye the kingdom of God. Rather seek ye the kingdom of God and you'll be poor the rest of your life. That's the way some people preach it. If you come follow Jesus, you got to be poor, because the Bible says that Jesus was made poor, that ye through his poverty might be rich. So, see, Jesus was poverty stricken, so you're supposed to be too. They're preaching the opposite end of the truth. 2 Corinthians 8:9 says, you know the grace of the Lord Jesus Christ, though he was rich, yet for your sakes he became poor, that you, through his poverty, might be made rich. Oh, but Brother Capps, don't you know that means spiritually? No, and you don't either. Because that intent is not in the Scriptures. It is not in the context. It is true, all right, that Jesus did bless us spiritually. But in that Scripture, it is not talking about spiritual things. It is talking about money, finances. Why did Jesus become poor? To suffer the curse of poverty. The curse of the law was threefold: poverty, sickness, and spiritual death. He suffered them all three so that you would not have to suffer any one of them. You can. You're redeemed from sin. Did you know that? But did you know you can still sin? You're redeemed from poverty, but you can still be poor. You're redeemed from spiritual death, but you can still die spiritually. You don't have to. You understand what I'm saying? So Paul is saying Jesus became poverty stricken on this earth to suffer the curse of poverty so you wouldn't have to. The same as he suffered for our sins, that we would not have to suffer for the guilt of our sins. You are no more redeemed from the guilt of your sins than you are from poverty through what Jesus did. That is the intent of the Scripture that Paul is saying there. Read the 8th and 9th chapter of 2 Corinthians. Both chapters. How many subjects in the Bible gives two whole chapters to one subject? Not many. And Paul thought finances was so important that he gave two whole chapters to it. And he is not talking about spiritual things there. Although Jesus did bless us spiritually mightily. Certainly he did. That is a truth. But in the context, it is not there. The intent of what Paul said is Jesus became poor, poverty stricken on this planet. He did not own property. He did not own possessions on this earth. But yet every need was met because he operated in spiritual law. But he gave us the kingdom. And he said, if you seek first the kingdom, then all these things shall be added to you. The problem is people seek the thing instead of the kingdom that will produce the thing. Oh, I wish I had time to go into all that. If you seek the kingdom, you'll find out where it is. Well, where is the kingdom? The kingdom of God's within you. And Paul said, the righteousness which is of faith says, the word is nigh me. It's in my mouth and in my heart. Where's the kingdom? In the heart. The word of promise is in your mouth and in your heart. And you plant the promise of God in your heart, and it'll produce in the kingdom exactly what the promise said. Give, and it shall be given unto you, good measure, pressed down, shaken together, running over. Sow bountifully, and you'll reap bountifully, and my God will make all grace abound toward you. You speak that into your heart, and it plants it in the kingdom. But rather seek ye the kingdom of God. All these things shall be added unto you. What? Housing, clothing, what you eat, what you drink, all these things. You won't have to worry about them. But seek the kingdom. All these will be added to you. Fear not, little flock. It is your Father's good pleasure to give you the kingdom. The Greek says the Father took great delight in giving you the kingdom. Who? The poor people. Well, somebody said, why did he just give it to the poor? They're the only one that listened to him. The rich trusted in their riches. They would not listen to Jesus. The Bible says the poor people heard him gladly. I mean, a man comes preaching that when you're hungry, you're going to be filled if you'll operate in these principles. Brother, you got their attention. Did you ever go out on the street and find a guy that slept in the boxcar last night that got offended if you offered him a $100 bill? I don't think you'll find one that'll get offended to that. Brother, I mean, that's good news to him. Jesus came preaching that when the kingdom has come, it can be in your life like it is in heaven. You can tap into abundance on this earth. I am come. I who? The Word has come. That you might have life and have it more abundantly. How are you going to enter into that? Through the kingdom of God. And the kingdom came on the day of Pentecost and was set up in the hearts of men. They won't say, lo here, lo there, but behold, the kingdom of God is within you. That is the kingdom Jesus is talking about when he said, pray the kingdom come. We don't have to pray that today. The kingdom came on the day of Pentecost. What we need to do now is learn how to operate in the principles of this kingdom, get it to bring forth the abundance. And it's available on the earth today. It is our promised land for this life, not when we get to heaven. 2 Peter chapter 1 says, God hath given unto us all things that pertain to life and godliness. How? Through the knowledge of him that has called us to glory and virtue, whereby are given unto us exceeding great and precious promises, that by these you might be partakers of the divine nature. Didn't say you would be, said you might be. You have to make a decision to be a partaker of the divine nature and operate in the principles of the kingdom, and then all these things will be added to you. You know, the more you speak this, the more you see it. And Jesus, the intent of his message to the poor was that the kingdom of God will elevate you to a place that you can't get in the natural realm. Now, let me show you parallels in the scripture. The promised land to the children of Israel was the land of Canaan. It is not a type of heaven. It is an Old Testament type of our inheritance in this life. He said, you'll live in houses you didn't build. You'll eat of vineyards you didn't plant. In other words, you'll be blessed. That was the will of God. But did they all make it? No. You know why? Many of them wouldn't believe it.
18: 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I appreciate you joining us for the Concepts of Faith broadcast today. I trust you've been blessed by the broadcast as we've taught about the intent of the Word. 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It's entitled God's Image of You. 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God's Image of You. What kind of image do you have of yourself? You know, in the sales world, they've known for years that self-image determines what you will accomplish. And if you don't understand God's image of you, you're never going to have the right image of yourself. James chapter 2, listen to what James says. Be ye doers of the word and not hearers only, deceiving your own selves. For if any man is a hearer of the word and not a doer, he's like a man that beholdeth his natural face in a glass. For he beholdeth himself and goeth his way and straightway forgetteth what manner of man he was. But whoso looketh into the perfect law of liberty and continueth therein, he being not a forgetful hearer, but a doer of the work, this man shall be blessed in his deeds. In other words, you could read in the Word of God, which is a mirror, it reflects what the Word says you are. You could read it, get excited about it, but go out and face the circumstances of life and get depressed and begin to say, well, it doesn't matter what I do, nothing works out anyway, or nothing ever works out for me. And the Bible says you're more than conquerors. Greater is he that's in you than he that's in the world. We can do all things through Christ who strengtheneth us. John said, you have overcome the wicked one, or the Antichrist, the spirit of the Antichrist. For greater is he that is in you than he that's in the world. So when you go out and face the circumstances of life, don't forget what the Word said. That's why we should meditate the Word and dwell upon it. That's offer number 7221, God's Image of You.
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26: 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He's an author, broadcaster, and seminary professor who's sick of phony religion.
25: Thank you, Matthew. If you've been listening this week, I've taken a lot of time to go through a lot of scripture, and I hope you took notes. I gave you scripture, and then I took the time to show you how some Christians, mostly neurotic ones, and I'm one of them, use a kicker to change what is clearly taught in scripture. And we went over a number of scripture passages illustrating how somebody comes along when the text teaches the source of joy and happiness and peace and add a kicker, and the kicker takes it away from you. What a difference. If you knew you were loved, forgiven, valuable, accepted, and eternal, period. What if there were no kickers? What if there were no qualifiers? What if there wasn't any small print? No yes, but. It would be a major step in dealing with guilt and shame and fear and regret. But some Christians continue, and I do on occasion too, some Christians continue to qualify the truth. What in the world happened to us? How did we get this? How did that happen? Where did it come from? There are times, I gotta say, because I know me, when kickers are just neurotic, and the result is guilt, shame, fear, and regret. I have a friend who publicly sinned as a Christian pastor. He was disciplined and fired from the church where he served. and he accepted the discipline that was given by his denomination. After over 2 years of discipline, my friend told me he didn't think his denomination would ever restore him. And then he said to me, "Steve, I'm going to leave. I'm going to start a church for people like me." He did. And later, when he asked me to preach at his church, I did. I was surprised to discover that he sounded kind of like those. This makes me so sad. He had reverted and was sounding like the people who had disciplined him in his previous denomination. The kickers were everywhere. That's puzzled and saddened me for years, until I started working on this book. When I mentioned my friend, my assistant said, "I know what happened." And her name's Kathy. And she said, "I know what happened. He sinned so horribly and was burned so harshly by the leaders of the old denomination that he, either consciously or unconsciously, decided that it would never happen again, and then devoted himself to making sure that it didn't." Kathy said she had noticed that when people sin in public ways and pay the price for it, they either become advocates of mercy, radical mercy, grace, amazing grace, or compassion. Or, on the other hand, they become Pharisees. They're sometimes like former smokers who become Nazis about smoking. Some Protestants leave Protestantism for Roman Catholic churches, and some Catholics leave Catholicism for Protestantism, and then become fanatics in their condemnation of the place they left. Others remember their roots and what they learned from their past and are thankful. So, sometimes the guilt and the fear and the shame and the regret become, listen up, the very cause of more guilt and fear and shame and regret. That's sad in itself, but so often those people who have fled and found themselves in the arms of the monster for whom they fled then become leaders and teachers of others. And while we're talking about the neurotic causes for kickers, some like kickers because the kickers are the way they think God keeps them in line. I once spoke for a conference and said, "God, if you're a Christian, God isn't angry at you, and he never will be." I used the line from my friend Michael Kelly Blanchard in that song, "A young woman who had done bad things looks at a picture of Jesus on the wall in her grandmother's house." And the lyric says this: "He looked like he just saw a little girl fall, and he don't look angry at all." And then, as I often do in conferences, we had a question and answer period. And a man, I can close my eyes and can see him, and I loved him. A man stood up, and he said, "I'm glad God is angry, and I disagree with you, because his anger is what keeps me being obedient." I don't remember what I said, but something probably pastoral, like, "Sir, you're a fruitcake. What's wrong with you?" But I didn't. I understand what he's saying, and I even affirmed his desire to be better than he was. But his way simply didn't work. I knew that. I had repeatedly tried it, and I was still attracted to it. From Psalm 103:8 and Romans 2:4 and other scriptures, I tried to explain God's goodness and kindness to make us better, and it was not his anger. But this man would have none of it. The kickers are sometimes an effort, God bless their hearts, to be obedient. But listen to me, kickers end up making us worse, a whole lot worse, and certainly not better. Then some major kickers kick out of a sincere effort to make sure the truth is understood. If you're familiar with the ministry of Key Life, you know that the purpose of our ministry is to tell believers that God isn't angry with them. If you go to our website, the first thing you will see, and it's on our stationery, and you'll see it on our talk show, and it rings true in our minute think spots on music stations, God is not mad at you. There's a problem with that, given that Scripture says, for those who are self-seeking and do not obey the truth, but obey unrighteousness, there shall be wrath and fury. There will be tribulation and distress for every human being who does evil, to the Jew first, but also the Greek. And that's Romans 2:8 through 9. Aside from the fact that Paul is setting up an incredible message of forgiveness and mercy and grace for those who are unrighteous and do evil, are self-seeking, who don't obey the truth, there's a scary truth about the wrath of God. For many years, I've taught God isn't angry at you, and then I got some thoughtful criticism. So I listened to what my friend said, and I would say, if you're a Christian, God isn't angry at you. But if you're not, you're in trouble. And then I thought, I don't want to send that message. I want people to see a good and kind God. And so finally, I just used the message that God's not angry at you. And if I needed to, I said, and if you're a Christian, that's true. And if you're not, and you run to Jesus, it will be true of you too. And then if you go to our website, there's a statement of faith that makes the issue clear. You have to be careful. I understand those who want to make sure that the Word of God is clear, and that's what right is clearly taught, and what's wrong is clearly expressed so that people will know. But you have to be very careful, or you'll rob people of the good news. You think about that. Amen.
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4: 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Oh.

0: In Paul's letter to the Romans, he wrote that Abraham was justified before God because he believed God. But James says in his letter that Abraham was justified by his works. So who's right? Welcome to Through the Bible. I'm Steve Schwetz, and our teacher, Dr. J. Vernon McGee, investigates this question in this study of Genesis 22. Before we jump into our study, though, it is letter month here at Through the Bible, so Greg and I have some letters for you, stories of how God is using his word in real lives right now.
1: And that's why we have letter month. Dr. McGee started it in May and December. It's just a time for us to say, please tell us your story. And of course, it encourages us, but it encourages everybody listening, the entire listening family.
0: Absolutely.
1: And so let's start with Mary in Buffalo, who shares this. Thank you for the Bible bus passes. Dr. McGee often talks about brilliant men. I don't think I've ever heard a more brilliant man than Dr. McGee, so full of the Spirit through his teaching and preaching. I have developed a new hunger for the Word of God. I have a new joy looking forward to Jesus in the rapture. I mean, Dr. McGee explains the rapture, the millennium, all these things that really don't get taught. I'm 63 years old, and I've never had it so clearly laid out as he does. The Holy Spirit within me rejoices when I hear Dr. McGee. Thank you so much for the vision, for continuing this ministry, and for keeping his voice on the air. I pray for those who run this ministry.
0: Well, thank you, Mary, so much for the encouragement. And next, we've got Jay, who tells us this. While I was living in my van, getting off meth, wow, this is a story.
1: Yeah.
0: I listened to you daily over and over again, washing my mind and soul from the corruption of my past. Thank you and your staff for being a part of the program. Unlike when I could only listen to Jay Vernon on the radio, the app has been a blessing to me. Thank you for your prayers.
1: I think that's what the Bible calls transformation right there. And that just shows the power of God's word, as he says, to wash his mind and soul from the corruption of the past. Wow. Thank you, Jay. And God bless you, brother, in your journey. And we're happy to be here and to just aid what God is doing in your life. Now, we have a last note from Beth, and she writes this. Hello, friends. I completed one ride through the Bible bus on ttb.org this summer and presently completed Genesis on my second ride. You are our companions as my husband and I live and travel on our sailboat. The more I read and study the Bible, the more exciting it gets. I love finding unexpected treasures. I love being transformed. I love growing closer to my Lord. Thank you so very much.
0: Wow. Beth, you're probably one of the few people who has ridden the 5 years on the Bible bus on a sailboat.
1: On a sailboat. I do remember years ago somebody saying they had the solar Bible bus on a sailboat. But talk about the breadth and the range of the people that God reaches through this ministry. You know, you've got Jay, who's coming off of a meth addiction. You've got Beth on a sailboat. You've got Mary, who at a season of life that you and I are in, is just exploring and getting exciting insights into God's word. I mean, this is why we're here. We want the whole word for the whole world, Steve.
0: Yeah. And we do want to remind you that this is letter month as well. And your story has value to us and will hopefully bless listeners when you write in and tell us how the Lord has used the teaching of God's word to faithfully change you and conform you into the image of Christ. So we would love to hear your testimony. You can write to us at any time. You can call 1-800-65-BIBLE and leave a letter via voicemail.
1: Yes.
0: If you're not a writer, that's the easiest way to do it.
1: That's right. And so, if you're used to doing email, just send an email to BibleBus@ttb.org.
0: Yeah. Greg, why don't you pray for us as we begin the study?
1: Father, thank you for the way your word keeps reaching deeply into the lives of listeners here in North America and around the world in a couple of hundred languages. Lord, we always stand amazed at what you have built in this humble ministry. And we just want to be faithful and humble as we give out your whole word. And we pray you'll help us do that in Jesus' name. Amen.
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2: Now, very candidly, I recall the first time that I saw in this chapter these great truths that depict the cross of Christ. It was breathtaking, and I'm sure that many of you have had this call to your attention, but again, not only in the birth of Isaac, but now in the sacrifice of Isaac, there is a strange similarity. The very interesting thing is that James makes a statement that I'm sure many of us think contradicts the Bible, that is the other part of the Bible, when he says in James 2:21, was not Abraham our father justified by works when he had offered Isaac his son upon the altar? And then Paul makes the statement in Romans 4:1, what shall we say then that Abraham our father hath found as pertaining to the flesh? For if Abraham were justified by works, he hath whereof to glory, but not before God. For what saith the Scripture? Abraham believed God, and it is counted to him for righteousness. All right, now, which is right, James or Paul? Well, my answer is both of them are right. First of all, that you need to note that both of them are talking about the same thing. James is talking about the works of faith, not the works of the law. And you find that Paul is talking about justification before God. Now, Paul quotes way back in the 15th chapter of Genesis, when Abraham was just getting underway in a walk of faith, and only God knew his heart, and God saw that he believed him. Abraham believed God, and God counted it to him for righteousness. But we saw that he failed many times, and I'm of the opinion that his neighbors might say, well, we don't see that. But the day that he took his son to be offered on the altar, even the hard-hearted Philistine had to say, well, this man has works. And so James says he was justified by works when? Well, when he offered Isaac. But the question is going to arise, did he really offer Isaac upon the altar? And the answer, of course, is he didn't. But he was willing to, and that very act of being willing to is the act that James is talking about that reveals that he had the works of faith. And James is emphasizing the works of faith, which is in the 22nd chapter of Genesis. Paul's talking about faith in his heart, which he had way back in the 15th chapter. Now let's turn to this and begin to read. And it came to pass after these things that God did tempt Abraham and said unto him, Abraham, and he said, behold, here I am. Now the word tempt is a little bit too strong here. Actually, the word means test, because James, you know, makes it very clear that God never tempts anyone with evil. God tempts folks in the sense that he tests their faith. And what he's doing here is God did test Abraham, and he's asking him now to do something very strange. Will you listen to this? And he said, take now thy son, thine only son, Isaac, whom thou lovest, and get thee into the land of Moriah, and offer him there for a burnt offering upon one of the mountains which I will tell thee of. You're going to find, by the way, that right after this chapter, that Sarah was 127 years old. Chapter 23, verse 1 says that.

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3: And it is the place that the Lord Jesus was sacrificed, that is, right outside the city walls. I didn't quite get oriented in Jerusalem, but I had a feeling that Golgotha and the temple area were not very far apart, and they belonged to the same ridge, by the way. There's a roadway in times past has been cut through there, and it's been breached, but it's the same ridge, and that is called Moriah. And it's the belief of many that the Lord Jesus died on the same ridge, the same mountain, that Abraham offered Isaac. And now he's to be offered for a burnt offering upon the mountains, which I'll tell thee of. Now, the burnt offering is the offering up till the time of the Mosaic law, and then a sin offering and a trespass offering was given. But here, the burnt offering speaks of the person of Christ and who he is. Now, this is an offer of a human sacrifice, and frankly, it raises this moral question, isn't this wrong? And the answer is, yes, it's morally wrong. But let's look at this for just a moment. I'm of the opinion, had you met Abraham that day on the way with Isaac, you would have said to him, where are you going, Abraham? He'd said to offer Isaac as a sacrifice, and you'd have said, well, don't you know that's wrong? And I think he would have said, yes, I've been taught that it was wrong. I know the heathen nations around here, the Philistines, they offer human sacrifice, but I've been taught otherwise. Well, why are you doing it? Well, he said, all I know is God has commanded it. I don't understand it, but I've been walking with him now for 25 years. He's never failed me, nor has he asked me to do anything that didn't prove to be the best thing. And I don't understand this, but I believe that if I go all the way with it, that God will raise him from the dead, because I believe that he'll do that. Now, what we have is that Abraham, he goes out and takes this boy with him. And let me read this, because this is a tremendous picture. And Abraham rose up early in the morning, saddled his ass, took two of his young men with him, and Isaac his son, and clave the wood for the burnt offering, and rose up and went into the place of which God had told him. Now he goes with Isaac, takes him with him, takes the wood for the burnt offering. And now let's follow this. Then on the third day, Abraham lifted up his eyes and saw the place afar off. Now, it took him 3 days to get there, but remember, it was on the third day that Abraham received him alive back from the dead, as it were. And that's the way Abraham looked at it. He was raised up to Abraham the third day. And Abraham said unto the young man, abide ye here with the ass, and I and the lad will go yonder and worship and come again to you. You see, now the transaction that's going to take place is between the father and the son, between Abraham and Isaac. And actually, God shut man out at the cross and at the time of the darkness at high noon. Why, man was shut out. The night had come when no man could work. And during that last 3 hours, that cross became an altar on which the Lamb of God that taketh away the sin of the world was offered. And the transaction is between the father and the son on that cross. And man is outside. Man is not participating at all. Now, the picture is the same here. It's Abraham and Isaac. Verse 6 I'm reading now. Abraham took the wood of the burnt offering and laid it upon Isaac his son. Now, remember, Christ carried his own cross. And he took the fire in his hand and a knife, and they went both of them together. And the fire speaks of judgment, and the knife there, the execution of judgment, sacrifice. And Isaac spake unto Abraham his father, and said,

0: my father, and he said, Here am I, my son. And he said, Behold the fire and the wood, but where is the lamb for a burnt offering? A great many people say, well, shortly after this, there was a ram that was caught in the thicket by his horns, and Abraham got him and offered it. That's right. That's exactly what happened. Let me read that. I drop down to verse 13. And Abraham lifted up his eyes and looked, and behold, behind him a ram caught in a thicket by his horns. And Abraham went and took the ram and offered him for a burnt offering in the stead of his son. Now, the thing is, Abraham said God would provide himself a lamb. But there was no lamb there. It was a ram. And there is a distinction. And the lamb was not provided until 1900 years later, when John the Baptist marked him out and identified him and said, Behold, the Lamb of God that taketh away the sin of the world. God will provide himself a lamb for a burnt offering. That's very important to see. And it's, I think, very important for us to note that at this particular place, because Abraham is now ready to offer this boy on the altar. This man does not quite understand. And they came to the place which God had told him of, and Abraham built an altar there and laid the wood in order, and bound Isaac his son and laid him on the altar upon the wood. Now, he's not just a little boy that Abraham had to tie up. Actually, he's a grown man, and I believe that he could have overcome Abraham if it came to a physical encounter. But he's doing this in obedience. And the Lord Jesus went to the cross. Not my will, he said, but thine be done. And he's going to the cross to fulfill the will of God. What a picture we have here. And Abraham stretched forth his hand and took the knife to slay his son. And again, had you and I been there and said, Abraham, are you going through with it? Looks like now God's going to permit you. And he would have said, I sure am. Well, don't you know it's wrong? He said, yes, I've been taught that, and I don't understand it. But I've also learned to obey God. And this is a real crisis in this man's life. Actually, God had brought this man through four very definite crises, a real exercise of his soul, a real strain upon his heart. First of all, he was called to leave all of his relatives in Ur of the Chaldees, just leave the whole group. That was a real test for Abraham. He didn't do it very well at the beginning. But nevertheless, the break came finally. Then there was that test that came of this boy, Lot, his nephew. Actually, he loved Lot. He wouldn't have been carrying him around with him if he hadn't. And then the time came they had to separate, and Lot went down to Sodom. Then we found that this boy of his, the son of Hagar, Ishmael, that Abraham just cried out to God, Oh, that Ishmael might live before you. He loved that boy. He hated to be separated from it. And now he comes to this supreme test. This is the fourth great crisis in his life. He's asked now to give up Isaac. Now, he doesn't quite understand all the details about this for the very simple reason. God has told him that it's in Isaac, your seed be called. You can depend on that. Now, he believed God would raise him from the dead. But as far as Abraham is concerned, he's willing to go through with it. Now, James can write, don't you see, that Abraham was justified by works when he offered his son. But wait just a minute. Did he offer his son? And Abraham stretched forth his hand, took the knife to slay his son. And he plunged the knife into his son. Is that the way your Bible reads? No, mine doesn't read that way either. And in verse 11 it says, And the angel of the Lord called unto him out of heaven and said, Abraham, Abraham. And he said, Here am I. And he said, Lay not thine hand upon the lad, neither do thou anything unto him. For now I know that thou fearest God. Now, he knows now. How does he know? By action, by works. Before it was by faith. Now, God sees your heart. He knows whether you're genuine or not. But your neighbor doesn't know. Your friends don't know. They can only know by works. And that's the reason James could say that faith without works is dead. It has to produce something. Now, God tests Abraham. Now, may I say that I believe that any person that God calls any person God saves, any person that God uses, is going to be tested. God tested Abraham, and God today tests those that are his own. He tests you and me today, and these are tests that are given to us to strengthen our faith and to establish us and make us serviceable for him. That is the important thing that we need to note here. This man, Abraham, is now given the supreme test, and God will not have to ask anything of him after this. Now, he said to Abraham, you're not to do this. And verse 13, and Abraham lifted up his eyes and looked, and behold, behind him a ram caught in a thicket by his horns. So Abraham took this ram, and he offered it for a burnt offering instead of his son. And that's been the substitution all the way from the Garden of Eden down to the cross of Christ. It was this little animal that pointed to his coming. And God would not permit human sacrifice. But when his son came into the world, his son went to the cross and died. And God spared not his own son, but he delivered him up freely for you and for me. And on that cross, it became an altar on which the Lamb of God that taketh away the sin of the world is offered. It's very important to see that, friend. Now, verse 14 says, and Abraham called the name of that place Jehovah Jireh, as it is said to this day, in the mount of the Lord it shall be seen. And so Abraham names this place. And as I said before, a great many people believe that it's where Solomon's temple was built, and Golgotha, the place of a skull, is just right there on that same ridge that the temple was on, that Abraham offered his son, and it was there that the Lord Jesus Christ was crucified. That is a glorious, wonderful thing to see here. And now Abraham calls the name of that place Jehovah Jireh. How wonderful it is. Here's where God intervened in his behalf. Now will you notice, as we move along, and the angel of the Lord called unto Abraham out of heaven the second time. Now God has a message for him. And he said, by myself have I sworn, saith the Lord, for because thou hast done this thing, and hast not withheld thy son, thine only son. Now just a minute. I have a question to ask. Did Abraham do it? No. He didn't offer his son. Well, God says to him, because you've done this thing. You see, friends, Abraham believed God, and he went far enough to let you and me know, to let God know, God already knew, but to let the created universe know that he was willing to give his son. And so God counted it to him that he had done it. You see that he's justified by faith. But he's also justified before man by his works. He demonstrated that he had that faith. Now will you notice, God says to him, because you've done this thing and hast not withheld thy son, thine only son. Notice how God plays upon that, because God gave his only son, that in blessing I will bless thee, and in multiplying I'll multiply thy seed as the stars of heaven, and as the sand which is upon the seashore, and thy seed shall possess the gate of his enemies. Now notice this, and in thy seed shall all the nations of the earth be blessed. Now that is the fact that today the gospel of Christ has gone out pretty much to the world. There are many that have not heard, that's true, even in our own midst. But nevertheless, the blessing has come to all nations, and the only blessing the nations have is through Christ, because thou hast obeyed my voice. And that obedience rested upon his faith, and it always will lead to action. Faith without works is dead. So we leave off at this particular juncture today, my beloved. Pick right up there tomorrow and continue on with Abraham's story. Until then, may God richly bless you, my beloved.
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3: I heard a story of a crab fisherman who was walking around with a pail full of crabs. Someone asked him, "Do you put a lid on that?" 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"Well, can't the crabs climb out?" 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Because the moment one crab climbs out, the others reach up and pull him back down." Right? You know people like that. "Oh, that's a great thing just happened to me," and they want to pull you right back down. "Why does my neighbor have that and I don't have that? Why did my coworker get that raise and I didn't get that raise? 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Shakespeare called envy the green-eyed monster. You better master it or it's going to master you.
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16: With SRN News, I'm Jason Walker. Federal prosecutors charging former Cuban President Raul Castro in the 1996 downing of civilian airplanes operating by exiles. At the same time, Castro was Cuba's defense minister. Chinese leader Xi Jinping and Russian President Vladimir Putin have hailed their strategic ties and energy trade during talks in Beijing. Both stressed the need for peace in the Middle East, although nothing was said about the war in Ukraine. NAACP calling on black athletes and alumni as well as fans to boycott the athletic programs of public universities in states that aim to redistrict longtime black lawmakers. And House committee discussing plans concerning the future of the TSA. This is SRN News.
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9: Today will feature a mix of sunshine and clouds with a high of 64. Tonight, expect partly cloudy skies with a low of 47. Tomorrow, anticipate mostly cloudy conditions with a chance of a few showers developing late in the afternoon. The high temperature will reach 64 degrees. I'm meteorologist Jason Katarina on Faith Talk 1500 and 101.5 FM, online at faithtalkdetroit.com.
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17: Hi, I'm Johnny Erickson Tata. For most of my quadriplegic life, I've had to give up. I've had to surrender so many things, like the ability to use my hands or walk or run or go where I want to go when I want to go there. But you know what? For each precious thing I've surrendered, I have discovered a far greater satisfaction and joy. Just like Paul said in Philippians, for the sake of Jesus, I've discarded everything else, counting it all as nothing so that I might gain Christ. Really, friend, Jesus is worth it. He is ecstasy beyond compare, and it's worth leaving everything behind in order to draw closer to Him. Are you feeling the nudge to surrender something precious to the Lord? Can you do it for the sake of Christ? Well, let me assure you that what you lose will not even compare to the riches you will gain. Like I often say, there really are more important things in life than walking.
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20: 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That's where He'll speak. 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That's where He'll teach us. We just need to slow down. 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
19: 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And when we're faithful in the little things, He's faithful to trust us with the big things. You see, faith builds in us a strong and effective life that God can use. The way we live, our habits, our prayer life, even our attitudes help shape our character. When things get hard or inconvenient, we have a God that is interested in every aspect of our lives. So today, Pastor Jack teaches us that we often have a hard time slowing down. But there is joy and there is peace in the stillness. Calmness, in its time, is a good thing. But whether we're at work or at rest, our goal is to live for Christ. Now, with his message called Disciplines of Detail, here's Pastor and Bible teacher Jack Hibbs.
20: I heard someone say recently, "My life hurts. Why is God so angry at me?" Isn't that a heartbreak? You just want to hold that person. God's not angry with you. You need to understand that. God is in the ugly. But you'll never know that. You'll wonder back and forth, well, what kind of a God is he? Who are you? You will always ask that question until you get into the details of who he is. I have a little saying of mine. I don't practice it always. I practice it a lot. I'm getting better at it, but I'm not perfect at it. If it blesses you, steal it. Use it for yourself. And it's this. When I don't understand what's going on, I default automatically. I punch default. I default to his nature. What in the world? I don't get it. This doesn't seem right. That's unfair. What? I can't. Wait, whoa, whoa. Default. Who is God? I've read his book. I've read the details. I've read the details. Guess what? He's good. I've read it. I'm not saying that because I need to convince. He's good. He's good. He's good. He's good. No, I've read the book. He's good. Well, what about your situation right now? I don't know what the answer is, but I'm going to stand here and wait. I'm going to press default and trust in his nature. I know his nature. I may not know the answer to my ugly right here, right now, but I know his nature. That's why Paul said, because he knew his nature. What can separate us from the love of God? That's what he's saying. He says, I've been persuaded to know this. I love that. It doesn't mean I've been bribed to know it. I just chanted it into my life. I went to Sedona, Arizona, sat on a rock and put a crystal in my navel and went, Right? They do that. I've been there. I've seen it. You don't have to do that. He's real. He's alive. And he's in the ugly of life. And he'll get you all the way through it. Ecclesiastes 3:11 says, he has made everything beautiful in its time. He has also set eternity in the hearts of men. Yet they cannot fathom what God has done from beginning to end. Press default. It's awesome. He's in the ugly stuff. You want to know what ugly stuff is? This would be ugly. According to Jewish history, based upon some pretty serious verses in the Bible, mind you, when they were building Solomon's temple, this has always been passed down and told among the Jewish communities. Pretty cool. That when the temple was being built, Solomon's temple, the quarry, because that was in a distant location, the quarry sent up to the Temple Mount the cornerstone. And the supervisor of the project on the Temple Mount didn't know what to do with it. Maybe somebody lost the note. Who knows what? Well, just park it right there. And they're building and they're building and they're building. And years later, the supervisor says, this stone's ridiculous. We keep falling over it. We keep tripping over it. And they pushed it down the Kidron Valley. Many of us have been there. You've seen it. They rolled it down into the valley. And then they keep years go by. They're building and building and building and building. And then the supervisor calls to the quarry manager and says, time for the placement of the cornerstone. Bring it up. The guy sends a messenger. I sent it to you years ago. You've had it for years. And they remembered that ridiculous stone that kept getting in the way. We're stumbling over it, tripping over it, falling over it. We pushed it down the hill. Get it back up. Get it. Bring it up. And the second time around was way harder than the first because they had to bring it up the Kidron Valley. That's why later on, a psalmist wrote in Psalm 118, the Psalm of Ascent, the stone which the builders rejected has become the chief cornerstone. This was the Lord's doing. Who would have thought? It is marvelous in our eyes. Isn't that amazing? Isn't it amazing that the New Testament says that for the Jewish people, Jesus was the rock of stumbling that they stumbled over and they rejected him? And he's known as the cornerstone. It's interesting, the Bible says in Old and New Testament that he'll come back to them. There's a day when he comes back. They had to become a nation first before that could happen, but that's already happened as well. And we have 9 minutes to go through the second point, and we'll do it right here, right now. The discipline of detail is this, is letting the Lord guide in all things. And listen, He knows where he wants us to go, you guys. He knows where he wants us to go. There's no such thing as a destination unless you have a target, unless you have that destination in sight. Where this sounds kind of fun. You start driving. Where are you going? I don't know. We'll know when we get there. No, you don't. You'll run out of gas and that becomes the spot. Where are we going to stay tonight? We don't know. We'll know when we get there. No, that's not a destination. That's an accident waiting to happen. But when you, listen, can you imagine the pilot getting on an airplane saying, okay, we're going to New York City now. That dude, there's satellites guiding that plane to New York City. In fact, that pilot doesn't have to touch the yoke of that cockpit of that plane. He doesn't have to even touch it. The plane can land by itself. Why? Because it has a programmed destination on it. God has that for your life. And we're so, here's us. God, it's right here. We start here, and he wants us to go there, and we go like this. Bing, bing, bing, bing, bing. And the Lord says, man, could have flown direct by letting me lead you. All these detours you and I throw in. Why? These detours are not in the details. But he's with us. But he knows where he wants to take us. You guys know this verse too much. You're so familiar with it, I'm afraid you've missed the detail of it. Jeremiah 29:11, he says, I know the thoughts that I think toward you. You keep that up on the screens. You guys, it's almost like, now I know God cannot get frustrated. He can't, but listen to this. For I know the thoughts that I think toward you. My insert, God would say, so stop telling me how to do my job as God. I know what I'm thinking. You talk with somebody, you know, like a husband or a wife. I know what I said. I said this. No, you didn't. You said, I know what I said. God is saying, I know what I know. And this is what I know. The thoughts that I, look, says the Lord, the thoughts of peace and not of evil, to give you a future and a hope. Then you will call upon me and go and pray to me and I will listen to you. This is the God of the universe talking to us. Amen. And you will seek me and find me when you search for me with all your heart. Is this not an amazing relational God? He's awesome. Listen, letting the Lord guide in all things is this. He holds the map for our journey. In Psalm 32:8, the Bible says, I will instruct you and teach you in the way you should go. Isn't that great? I will guide you with my eye. Do not be like the horse or like a mule, which have no understanding, which must be harnessed with bit and bridle, else they will not come near you. God says, don't be like a donkey. Don't be like a horse. The guy's fighting with it and got a yank on it. And that bridle and that bit pinches on its tongue and its mouth and the horse... God says, come on, let me guide you. Walk with me. I've got a map here for your life. Real quick, the map. He's been teaching us this. Think about the Exodus events of Israel out of Egypt. Think about Joshua and the crossing. Think about the promised land and all of the wars of the promised land. And go from there. On and on it goes. Roadmap. God holds that for us. And then finally is this, letting the Lord guide in all things, he knows what time will arrive. This is a big one. Because you know what? We're always in a hurry, you guys. We're always in a hurry. Come on! We rush. I remember growing up, and I don't know what the deal was, but we'd go on vacation, and it was like not even a vacation. Because you get in the car... You're going to think I'm telling the truth here. This is wild. My dad, we'd get in the car, and everything's he's been rigging the car up for a week. We get in the car, and he gets going, and can we have a drink? No. Why? Because then you'll have to go pee. Yeah, and we're not stopping. I mean, it was, everything was down to the military minute. What are we driving so fast for? Oh, look, there's this, look right there. There's a historical monument right there. And then listen, then we get to the destination. Well, here we are. I couldn't tell you what we went by. The states we blew by. Just what's in them? I don't know. It's all a blur. We live like that. Come on, let's go. What are we doing? It's a day off. Let's go. Okay. And it's... Listen, God says, he said from the beginning, I want you to learn how to Sabbath. I want you to learn how to rest.
1: 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And now, let's get back to today's message. Once again, here's Pastor Jack.
20: Listen, God says, he said from the beginning, I want you to learn how to Sabbath. I want you to learn how to rest. You guys, we think that's a sin to relax. I do. I don't get anything done when I relax. I feel like I'm sinning. And God says, I don't want you to get anything done right now. Think about it. We got to do this. And even in our business, even in our lives, even in our families, even in our existence, we go, go, go. Have you noticed, you guys? And I'm ending. We're truly done. We're done. I'm ending. I even have time left right now. Remember when you were young, time just seemed to go by so slow. And then you get a little older. And then I remember it slapping me in the face at about maybe junior or senior in high school. It was like, hey, I'm going to have to like grow up soon. That's a shock. You know what I'm talking about? And then you're involved and you got your school or you've got your career or you got your career in school and you got all this stuff going on. And have you noticed that it just all races by so fast? And now you're older, but your mind, your time zone in your internal clock is about 10 to 15 years behind the person you see in the mirror. You know what I'm talking about? Every morning you get up and you go, ah, what is that? What? Why? Because time is something God controls. The Bible, we don't get this because we don't slow down to study this. The Bible tells us that in Isaiah chapter 9, verse 6, it's about Jesus Christ, the Messiah of the world. It says there that he's the Counselor, the Mighty God, the Everlasting Father, the Prince of Peace. Everlasting Father, it's about, how does that, it's Jesus. How, the word Everlasting Father, the word in Hebrew is, he's the governor of time. He controls time. He's the possessor of time. Jesus, according to the Bible, Old Testament, Isaiah 9:6, he's the one that controls time. So what does that mean? That means you are going to arrive at your destination with him at just the right time. What does that mean? Stop worrying about it. Tomorrow when you go to work, tonight when you get home, the day you die, whatever goes on, whatever's happening. That doesn't mean that, that doesn't mean that we relinquish everything. It doesn't mean we become a bunch of crazies. Did you guys see in the news recently? At least that's the way it's being spun in the news. I don't know. But some people went out in the desert in California this last week waiting for the rapture. They're just, this is what the news is spinning it. Only God knows what the truth is. Because you get it from the news, you don't know what you're getting. But supposedly, they said on the news, they believed the rapture was coming. Well, wait a minute, so do I. And they went out in the desert and they were singing songs. That's cool. Why not? That's fun. Sometimes a bunch of guys get together, we'll go out in the desert, take water and our Bibles and telescope and freak out and praise the Lord. That's great. Okay. But they were waiting for Jesus. Supposedly they're waiting for Jesus to come back. Well, it's not what the Bible, doesn't say to do that. The Bible says to occupy till he comes. You know what that means? That means regarding about arriving at the destination in God's timing, it means, guess what? It means that you register to vote and you go vote this November. It means that you get a job. I mean, I'm waiting on the Lord, man. Oh yeah? Well, you wait on the Lord at your job. You got a son hanging out, man, you know, just waiting on Jesus, waiting on Jesus. Yeah, you go wait on Jesus with a lawnmower in your arms right now. Get out there. You know what I'm saying? He doesn't need our help. He requests our help. He doesn't need it. He allows us to be involved. And that's how we'll arrive. But as we arrive, starting tonight, let's not lose the details. He's in them. That's where he'll speak. That's where he'll instruct. That's where he'll teach us. We just need to slow down. We're going to get to the destination. Let's just get there in his time. You get there too soon, you're just going to stand around. You won't have anything to do. Father, we thank you for your word. And Lord, right now, tonight, we rejoice. And we can be bold and we can be almost silly with joy over the fact that you rule and reign in our lives. And Father, that just gives us such a liberty and such a freedom that it's, in some degree, almost intoxicating in our hearts. But Father, I pray that this evening, if there's a man or if there's a woman, a boy or a girl who does not have this joy and this peace, in fact, their life is evidenced by the worry. They have lost sense of detail. And they're consumed by the negative, the painful part, the ugly. What they perceive as bad, they don't see you in it. They need you. My friend, as we are in an attitude of prayer tonight, if tonight you have never understood nor heard perhaps that Jesus Christ, from Genesis to Revelation, since the beginning in the Garden of Eden, it was prophesied by God himself that he would provide the covering for you. That the innocent had to die for the guilty. That sacrifice, atonement, forgiveness was invented by God for you. That tonight you can choose Jesus. The Bible says that he died on the cross for our sins. The Bible said he would do that before he was ever born in the very city that the Bible said he would be born in, Bethlehem. That very same Bible said that you'd recognize him when he would do this, that, and the other thing. On and on it goes. The mathematical odds of him not being Savior are impossible. They are actually mathematically impossible. He is the Messiah. The Bible has shouted this clear. That same Bible has said that he would die in our place, take our punishment, that he would be raised from the dead 3 days later, says the scripture. And that by doing that, he would guarantee your justification forever. Not only did he die, but he rose again from the grave to enforce his work for you. But here's the catch. You have to come to him on his terms. And he said that you have to believe that he died and rose again from the grave, and that you have to listen. You have to agree with him that you need him as Savior. We use the old English word repent. It's an old nautical term about turning your boat around. It means to turn or change your mind. Well, heads are bowed and eyes are closed. Maybe tonight you're saying, you know what? This is the God I want. I want to be set free like Paul was set free. I want to be set free like Abraham was. I want to be set free like all the rest of you in here tonight. And I want to confess tonight that Jesus Christ is my Lord and Savior. Well, heads are bowed and eyes are closed. If that's your vote tonight, if that's your decision, will you raise your hand wherever you're at? And the Lord will see your hand go up. And the reason why I'm asking you to raise your hand is because throughout Scripture, everyone who was called, they called publicly. God bless you in the very back. Anyone else on the aisle over here? God bless you. People were called publicly. Even Nicodemus, God bless you in the back. Even Nicodemus eventually came public with his faith in Christ. Anyone else tonight? Does the Holy Spirit speak in your heart? I want to, before we wrap this up, inside, if any of you sense this bizarre pressure, like everybody's looking at you, no one's looking at you, and you've got this feeling inside your stomach area, just in your chest, and it's like, man, I need to do this, but I don't want to do this. What's happening to me? That's his finger saying, now's the acceptable time. Today's the day of salvation. Is that happening to anybody? Put your hand up. God bless you. Anyone else? Yep. You and you. Cool. Beautiful. Let this prayer fall from your lips. Lord Jesus, I come to you now. I ask you to forgive me of my sins. I thank you for speaking to me tonight. I pray that you'd write my name in your Lamb's Book of Life right now. Save me, Lord. And do that thing I heard tonight. Work on me. Come inside. Do your thing from the inside out. Not religiously, but relationally. I confess you tonight as my Lord and Savior. In Jesus' name, and all God's people said, amen.

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2: 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And the topic, Why Doesn't God Answer My Prayers, is something that all of us are asking.
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2: 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We'd love to see you there in person. 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
6: And thank you for joining us today for the Thursday edition of Turning Point. You know, one of the things you will discover as you read the New Testament is this. One of the most obvious results of being filled with the Spirit of God is gratitude, giving thanks always for all things. We think of a lot of things that people point to as to how you can know if you're filled with the Spirit. Here's one thing I know for sure because it's in the Bible more than once. When you're filled with the Spirit of God, you develop a gratitude in your heart, a thankful spirit. It's awful hard to be grateful and not be the other things that the Bible tells us we should be when the Spirit of God is filling us. Today we're going to talk about what it means to be thankful and how important it is and why you should be thankful even sometimes when you don't feel like it. We'll get to it in just a moment. First, I want you to have this wonderful book available during the month of May. It's 5 Psalms for a Flourishing Life, and it will fill you with joy and happiness as you have a chance to read it. It's got all kinds of good truth in it, and I'd love for you to have it. It's beautifully designed, and it's just really a beautiful book with beautiful truth. And I hope you'll take advantage of the opportunity. Here's how you get your copy of this 236-page hardback book. Send a gift of any size during the remaining days in the month of May. And when you do, ask for a copy of the book on Psalms, and it'll be on its way to you. You can add it to your library in just a few days. Most of all, you can read it and be blessed and encouraged. Once again, the book is called 5 Psalms for a Flourishing Life. It's the May resource here on Turning Point, available to anyone for a gift of any size. Well, that's something to be thankful for. Let's see what else we should be thankful for as we open our Bibles together today to the 92nd Psalm.
7: Charles Dickens wrote a gripping tale called The Haunted Man. In his writing, he tells of a chemist who sat before the fire troubled with unhappy memories. As he sat there in dismal reflection, a phantom appeared and offered the haunted man the opportunity to have his memory destroyed. He immediately closed with the offer and henceforth was a man not only without a memory, but a man who had the power to strip other men of their memories as well. But according to Dickens' story, the gift was a big disappointment. So great was the misery that he asked the phantom to come back, and the tale comes to a conclusion with the man's grateful and earnest prayer, "Oh God, keep my memory green." Keep my memory green. Memory is a word which is both bitter and sweet. It is a strong argument for the soul and for life hereafter. Someone has said that memory is the well-stored library of the mind. Memory makes the joys of childhood live again. Memory in the night makes past days to appear all over again. Memory restores the blessedness that once we knew when we saw the Lord. And I love this definition the best. Memory is the angel with the backward look. Memory is the key to gratitude. There is a disease that we treat in our culture today that goes by the name amnesia. It is an interesting word, which means actually A, without, amnesia, mind, without memory. Literally, it means without any memory. While it is true that sometimes there are things we wish we could forget, it is also true that it would be very difficult for us to be grateful people if we could not remember, if we could not reflect on what God has done for us. And the Psalms are filled with the exhortation for each of us to take that assignment seriously. Here in Psalm 92, we are instructed that it is a good thing to give thanks to the Lord and to sing praises to your name, O Most High, and to declare your loving kindness in the morning and your faithfulness every night. On an instrument of 10 strings, on the lute and on the harp, with harmonious sound. For you, Lord, have made me glad through your work, and I will triumph in the work of your hands. The psalmist said, it is a good thing. It is a good thing to give thanks to the Lord. I'd like to reflect with you in three directions. I'd like to ask why it is a good thing to give thanks to the Lord. Why should I be thankful? What will it do and what should I expect from it? And first of all, I'd like for you to note with me that thanksgiving and a thankful heart causes us to look upward. In the Word of God, we are constantly admonished to give thanks, and the Word of God usually tells us in the same paragraph of instruction where our thanksgiving is to be addressed. Here in the psalm, which we have opened to, it says it is a good thing to give thanks to the Lord and to sing praises to your name, O Most High. For you, Lord, says verse 4, have made me glad through your work. I will triumph in the work of your hands. Verse 5, O Lord, how great are your works, and your thoughts are very deep. And verse 8, but you, Lord, are on high forevermore. The psalm is an instruction to us that thanksgiving, first of all, takes our eyes off of the things that are around us and addresses them upward. Thanksgiving really is that which we offer back to God for what He in turn has given to us. And it is always an upward look. Psalm 107 says, oh, that men would praise the Lord for His goodness and for His wonderful works to the children of men. And let them sacrifice the sacrifice of thanksgiving and declare His works with rejoicing. Psalm 107, 21 and 22. There have been many who have expressed a spirit of gratitude, and we have read about them both in the tales that have been written about our culture here in America and especially in England and many of the great historical writings. And there are many men in the scripture about whom we read that they were grateful, but there is one man who stands out from all the rest, and that man is the Apostle Paul. I am constantly amazed as I read the letters of the New Testament, which are the focus of our study as New Testament believers, that Paul was a man who was inoculated with a great spirit of gratitude. And I'm reminded as I say that, that he was also the man who suffered greatly, who went through many difficult things in his life, and yet at the same time was a man who was filled with gratitude. He constantly focused his attention upon God. He wrote to the Ephesians, giving thanks always for all things unto God. He wrote to the Colossians, and whatever you do in word or deed, do all in the name of the Lord Jesus, giving thanks to God and the Father by Him. He wrote to the Thessalonians, we give thanks to God always for you. He wrote to young Timothy, I thank Jesus Christ, our Lord, who enabled me. He wrote to Philemon, I thank my God, making mention of thee always in my prayer. The psalmist here in Psalm 92 directs our attention, first of all, upward. And I know that seems rather mundane, and perhaps you wonder why we would even mention such a thing. Does it not normally go with the territory that when you come to church, they tell you to think about God? I understand that the very history of the steeple that is seen in most churches is that it points to God.

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3: Used. For his word that gives us direction and for his love that holds us close. And that's just a smattering of reasons why we should be thankful to God. I have a little prayer journal that I keep, and I have a section in it for Thanksgiving, and I wasn't sure exactly how to write my Thanksgivings. At first, I thought I would just write down the things that I was thankful for, and then I thought, no, that's not a good habit to get into. And so I began to write out, thank you, God, for this. Thank you, God, for this. And the whole pages in that little journal are filled with thank you, Gods. Because first and foremost in our spirit of gratitude is the upward look. He is the one who is the author of every good gift that we have. But secondly, it is good to give thanks not only because it causes us to look up, it is good to give thanks because it causes us to look around. Paul was not only grateful to God in all of his writings, but he was a man who was into relationships. He wasn't the loner he's often painted to be. In fact, if you read his letters, he can't close out a letter without giving the names of all the people who are with him and all the people that he knows who are at the point of destination of the letter. And he talks about them with fondness and he mentions their names and he usually says something about them. And if you read the letters carefully, you will see that he is always giving thanks to God for people, for friends and for relatives and for people who have come alongside him to encourage him. 1 Timothy 2:1, he says, I exhort therefore that first of all, supplications and prayers and intercessions and the giving of thanks be made for all men. Paul says we're to give thanks to God for our friends and for our loved ones. If you read through his epistles, you will see him doing that often. Acts 28:15 says, and from there, when the brethren heard of us, they came to meet us, whom when Paul saw them, he thanked God and took courage. Every time Paul was next to somebody who God sent to minister to him, he was filled with gratitude. Romans chapter 6, he writes, but God be thanked that whereas you were servants of sin, you have obeyed from the heart. He thanks God for the people who respond to the ministry. If you go through all of his letters, I don't think you'll find one that is not salted with the spirit of gratitude for relationships. I don't think you can undersell the importance of friendship. If you have someone you're close to, somebody who's ministering to you, somebody who's put their arm around you on occasion, someone who may cry and laugh with you, the relationship, as you look around, is a very important thing for which to give thanks. If you read the epistles, you will see that Paul had that kind of an incredible fondness for the people who ministered to him. I hear him saying in 2 Timothy to his friends, I wish I could be with you. I'm sad that you can't be here. Bring my coat when you come, and especially bring my books. You get the picture as you read the letter that Paul wrote, that he was very involved in relationships. When you look around, you can't help but be thankful for relationships. But could I add one other thing? You need to be thankful for circumstances too. Would you please look back with me for a moment at Psalm 92 and notice how he addresses the subject of gratitude. He says, verse 2, we are to declare your loving kindness in the morning and your faithfulness every night. He's chosen the words carefully, at least if they're any mirror of my experience. When I wake up in the morning, I feel the sense of God's presence in my life and so grateful for the night of rest, if indeed it has been such a night, and refreshed for the new day and just the sense of God's presence. There's a Hebrew word, it's the word hesed, and it's the word translated loving kindness, and it's a rich, rich word that just describes the goodness and the graciousness of God. In the morning, the psalmist is overwhelmed with God's hesed, his loving kindness. But at night, it's a different word. It's his faithfulness. Who of us have not stood on the edge of a day and looking back over the day, seen the many places where we could have gotten off the track, the many places

0: where if God had not been good to us, we could have truly walked astray, and we thank him that he's been faithful to us. But notice, this is every day. This is day in and day out. It is God's goodness to us morning and night. And there's another place where it talks about praising and thanking God at midnight and at noontime. In all of our lives, day in and day out, we're to have a spirit of gratitude, regardless of the circumstances. It's hard to do that sometimes. Did you know the reason Thanksgiving Day is a time for us to feast is because of the courage of one man who wanted to turn adversity around into something positive? A long drought had produced the failure of crops, and a solemn assembly was called for a day of fasting and prayer. And one after another, the different ones related the hardships of the new life and lamented the destructive drought and what it had done. And finally, an old farmer got up and he started to speak freely of how they had provoked heaven with their complaints. And he reviewed the mercies they had already enjoyed, and he reminded them that they had not been as grateful as they should have been. And he suggested, in fact, he made a motion that instead of appointing a day for fasting, they should appoint a day for feasting. And this was done, and it is claimed that our Thanksgiving Day is a continuation of that. It almost was a fast, and it turned out to be a feast. Then I want to suggest to you, thirdly and finally, that Thanksgiving causes us to look within. It causes us to look inwardly. Can you look back and chart anything that God has done in your life? Has he grown you up in any way? Has he worked you over in any way? Has he strengthened you at the core of who you are? Can you look back and say, boy, it hasn't been a great year for me, but I have learned so much about God during this year? One writer reflects the list of inward praises by saying, Lord, thank you for the gift of good health. Thank you for eyes that see the beauty of your creation, for ears that receive the world of sound surrounding us. Thank you for the special stimulation of taste and touch, for hands to work with and legs to walk with, for a mind that is curious and creative and competent, for memories of past pleasures, for heartaches that force me to rearrange my priorities, for broken dreams and lingering afflictions that humbled me, for the courage to tell the truth when it really hurt, for the determination to finish a demanding task, for a sense of humor that brought healing and hope, and for the sheer delight of knowing and walking with you through another year. You know what? I'm just so grateful today that I'm standing behind this place we call the pulpit and still have the privilege of ministry and still have the opportunity to open the book of God with you every week and still have the opportunity to share his truth and to sing his praises and to help lead in worship. And all of that is because of what God is doing and has done in my heart. When I look inward, I see the traces of the hand of God in my life. What an incredible thing to be able to observe. I am not the same man that I was. And though I'm not what I want to be and not what I ought to be, thank God I'm not what I was. Amen? Do you ever stop to look inward and say, God, thank you for what you've done in my life? First we look up, and then we look around, and then we look in, and we're grateful. Lewis Smedes is one of my favorite writers. He wrote an interesting little book. It's kind of a book that was programmed for the secular market called A Pretty Good Person. And what he tried to do in this book was to sort of define, if you ran into somebody and you said, boy, that guy's a pretty good person, what would he be like? What kind of a person is a pretty good person? And he has several things. He talks about courage and grit and all of this sort of thing. But right up front, interestingly enough, he talks about the fact that a pretty good person is a person with gratitude. And he tells a story about something that happened in his life. And I want you to listen carefully because I found myself caught up in the spirit of this story and feeling like I had been there a couple of times myself. He said his wife Doris huffed back into our apartment on a frightfully cold December morning and found me collapsed on the tiled kitchen floor of our apartment. My face, she told me later, was a dirty gray, eyes open but looking nowhere, conveying to her a sure sense of death. She kept her head, checked my pulse, and listened for something breathing. When she was satisfied that I had enough breath in me to last a few minutes, she rushed out to call an ambulance. The driver hooked me up to their oxygen tank, loaded us both aboard, skidded us down a country road into the trauma center of the hospital that serves the sturdy people of St. Cloud, Minnesota. And then he reflects. We had pushed each other out of bed early that morning, even though it was 30 degrees below zero, because we were planning to pack our things to leave Minnesota that day and get moving back to our house in Sierra Madre, California. Doris and I had been living in St. John's University, a stone's thrown from St. Cloud, for a few months, and were primed for taking off that next day for California. I had slept poorly, wrote Lewis, bothered by dull aches in my right calf during the night, and I got up from bed with a feeling of unease about myself, but it being traveling day, I tried to ignore it. We pulled some clothes over our thermal knit underwear, ate bowls of hot oatmeal, drank cups of black coffee, tuned to public radio for late reports on road conditions to the south of us where it had been snowing heavily for several days. My unsteadiness did not go away, so I decided to curl up on the couch for a few minutes before I got serious about packing. Doris told me that she was going out to get some traveling suggestions from her sister, but actually, with her intuition for things that might be going wrong, she went to ask for the name of a doctor that she might call in case I was really as sick as she was afraid I was. Having gotten the name of the doctor, she walked back into the kitchen and found me lying near the telephone that had called me off the couch, and I was looking quite dead. My lungs, it turned out, said Lewis Smead, had been spattered by a buckshot of blood clots. And for a couple of days at the hospital, I tilted heavily in death's direction. On the fourth day, a Norwegian physician by the name of Hans Ingman leaned over my bed and congratulated me on surviving the 20-to-1 odds that medical statistics had stacked up against me when they brought me in. "Oh, yeah, that's terrific, Doc," I said. My heart was not awash with gratitude because I suppose until he told me I was going to live, I had not thought at all about the fact that I was going to die. I closed my eyes and went back to sleep. And then listen to this. But a couple of nights later, in the moody hush that settles on a hospital room at 2 o'clock in the morning, alone and with no drugs inside of me to set me up for it, I was seized with a frenzy of gratitude. Possessed is the word. My arms rose straight up by themselves, he said. 100-pound weight could have not have held them to my side. My hands were open, my fingers were spread, waving and twisting while I blessed the Lord for almost unbearable goodness of being alive on this good earth in this good body at this good time, he said. I was flying outside of myself, high, held in weightless lightness, as if my earthly existence needed no ground to rest in, but was hung in space with only love to keep it aloft. I was so grateful. It was then, said Lewis, that I learned that gratitude is the best feeling I would ever feel in all of my life. It was the ultimate joy of living. It was better than winning the lottery, better than watching your daughter graduate from college, better and deeper than any other feeling. It is perhaps the genesis of all other really good feelings in the human repertoire. I am sure, he wrote, that nothing in life can ever match the feeling of being fully, totally, completely grateful. You don't have to promote it or force it. What you have to do is get alone with your Bible, read a psalm, and then do three things. Look upward, look around, and look in.
1: Amen. That's a good strategy, a really good strategy. I hope you'll take advantage of it. Maybe you're having a down day and you need a little pick-me-up. Well, gratitude is there. What are the things in your life that you are grateful for? Everybody has a list like that. Why not take a moment and review that list? You'll find some things that weren't on the list when you started, and they'll add to the list as you go along. Tell the Lord about them. Tell him how thankful you are for a good marriage, a good home, good children, a good job, a nice church to go to, friends, whatever the list is, be thankful. Gratitude breeds joy, and I hope you'll take advantage of that opportunity. Tomorrow, we're going to talk about this question and this list of, God, I need some answers. The question is, what can I do when trouble overwhelms me? Psalm 27. Join us then, and Thank you so much for listening. I'm David Jeremiah. We'll see you next time right here on This Good Station.
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8: With SRN News, I'm Rich Thomason in Washington. Saying we have Cuba on our mind, President Trump calls the indictment of former Cuban President Raul Castro a very big moment for Cuban Americans, but asked whether there would be escalation with Cuba, the president said no. He said it's not necessary. Quoting Mr. Trump, "The place is falling apart. It's a mess. They sort of lost control." Senate Republicans are considering dropping a proposal for $1 billion in security funding and relates to President Trump's ballroom project at the White House. 3 people dead, more than a dozen first responders had to be quarantined and assessed for possible exposure to some sort of substance. This after being called to a suspected drug overdose at a rural New Mexico home. Watching Wall Street this morning, the Dow futures 176 points higher, NASDAQ futures down 11 points. More details, srnnews.com.
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4: Today will feature a mix of sunshine and clouds with a high of 64. Tonight, expect partly cloudy skies with a low of 47. Tomorrow, anticipate mostly cloudy conditions with a chance of a few showers developing late in the afternoon. The high temperature will reach 64 degrees. I'm meteorologist Jason Katarina on Faith Talk 1500 and 101.5 FM, online at faithtalkdetroit.com.
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16: See, breakthroughs are about a setting apart. Oftentimes from family, from contemporaries, from conventional wisdom. Breakthroughs are about aligning with God. The messages are often challenging. God's called you out of the world, not to be indistinct, not to be so well camouflaged they didn't know you were a Christian. I've told you there were seasons in my life I was way too undercover. I grew up in this community. They were very shocked when I showed up as a pastor.
15: 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Before we get to today's message, we want to tell you about a helpful book from Pastor Alan. 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We're so glad you're here to listen. Today's message from Pastor Alan is called Breakthrough. The Lord is with you.
16: We're working through a study on breakthroughs. And I really began this because of I was so aware of how many people amongst us, and you can put me on that list, we're in places where we need breakthroughs from the Lord. where only the intervention of God can bring a solution that's really acceptable. You know, there may be other ways to navigate or to negotiate, but without God's help and engagement and involvement, the outcomes won't be good. And breakthroughs are not always so mystical. I think there's a great deal of information in Scripture, and we can cooperate. We can catalyze breakthroughs, or we can be resistant to them. In fact, as I've been working for these weeks, I'm going to write another study on breakthroughs missed. I've become very aware of generations of people who missed. The most obvious, the poster generation for breakthroughs missed was the Exodus generation. They ate manna, they drank water from a rock, they came through the Red Sea, they followed a pillar of cloud and a pillar of fire, and they came to the borders of the Promised Land, and they said, it's truly a land that flows with milk and honey, but it's too difficult. We don't want to do that. And they died in the desert. They missed a breakthrough. There's all kinds of individuals. Pilate, the Roman governor. Think how different his life would have been, his future would have been, if he would have said, I believe you really are the Messiah. Say, well, it would have cost him something. No kidding. If you haven't processed yet the fact that it will cost you something to follow Jesus, oh, it's free, but it's not cheap. Breakthroughs missed, but we're not on that one yet. That's coming. Breakthroughs. God is in the business of intervening in the lives of human beings, of individuals, of families, of generations. It's a whole other subset of the study, the generational blessings that come. If you're willing to catalyze a breakthrough, there's a high degree of probability your children and your grandchildren and their children after them will benefit. We've been pretty casual with this stuff. So I'm excited about it. I've been consistently inviting you back to our little paradigm of watching and listening and thinking and acting. Because we're not doing theology in a vacuum, folks. We live in the real world. We don't gather in our building and do studies about first century culture and ignore 21st century culture. That's called academia. That's not a living faith. We are practitioners of the Christian faith. Our faith has to impact our generation. And if you're not watching and listening and thinking and acting based upon your faith, just exactly what is it that causes you to think you're a Christ follower? Because you're a theological theoretician? There needs to be the fruit. The biblical language around it is there is fruit in your life. There is something produced by the living vitality, the health of your spiritual vibrancy that is evident and tangible, that separates you from non-fruit-bearing trees. And you don't have to go to Washington, D.C. This isn't political. This isn't about Republican or Democrat, elephants and donkeys. I look forward to seeing the Spirit of the Lord poured out on elephants and donkeys. We can just stay in our community. We've struggled mightily in our community on things as simple as removing some really abhorrent books from our school libraries. We're just addled about it. And there's goofiness all around the equation. It's a bit it isn't confusing to me. It's spiritual. There's a couple dozen books that simply don't belong in children's libraries. They're not simply pornographic. They're vile. They're perverse. And then the Christians say, well, I've got a list of 400 books. Stop it. They're not Christian libraries. You're not going to remove every book, that opinion that you don't like in the library, but there's a couple dozen that are so vile, they don't belong there. I don't care if they came bundled in 100 million books. We know what the titles are. They need to go. You understand the debate on, people stop me on a very regular basis, very agitated because there are books in our little resource center at church. And they say, you know, they don't have the appropriate view of some aspect of theology they like. Or there's a Bible in there that's a translation that they don't particularly appreciate. And I'm like, of all the things in the world to be upset about, you're on the warpath about a book in the next chapter.
9: And we have trouble saying that these books in our children's libraries don't belong. And then we create all these completely false arguments. Well, I'm not in favor of banning books. That's not true. We've seen any number of books removed from circulation because they carried racial stereotypes that we didn't want to hand down to another generation, and we very willingly said, take those out of the libraries. We didn't hesitate. We didn't debate them for months. We said, no, we agree. We don't want to sow those seeds in the hearts of the children. Let's see that they don't belong in the library. It's not the banning of books. It's about age-appropriate learning. If you're an adult and you want to read books that are racially stereotyped, you would certainly have that freedom. If you want to read books that are perverse, you have that freedom, but we don't want to subject our children to that. And since I'm off topic, I'll stay here for a minute. I don't think the school boards ought to argue about it for a year. Read the books into the record. Read the salient points into the record. Then vote. I want that there or I don't want that there. And if we're aware enough, then we can decide who we want to lead our schools. This isn't complicated. We don't need to be angry or belligerent. We just make a decision. But stop with the goofy arguments. And I hope you're paying attention. If you say, I haven't paid attention, I haven't read the books, then you be quiet. You shouldn't get the vote. You shouldn't have an opinion. You have to invest enough attention to pay attention, to be engaged. You see, the issue really isn't Washington, D.C. The question is, will we stand for a biblical worldview as Christ followers in our community? The people who aren't Christians, I don't expect them to stand up for that. Why would they? They have a different worldview. But if you say you're a Christ follower, it's not our choices. We're reflecting a worldview from our Lord. Watch, listen, think, and act. That's called breakthroughs. They don't happen in a vacuum. They happen when people of faith live out their faith. You see, it isn't theoretical. I'm happy to unpack the scripture, but we'll find the breakthroughs when we begin to live out the truth that we know. We've got to stop having these biblical debates around something that happened 1,000 years ago and ignoring what God's called us to do today. But since it's the holiday season, the breakthrough I want to walk through with you in this session is a statement that God made to Mary through the angel Gabriel. He said, the Lord is with you. And I want you to know the Lord is with you. God is moving in the earth in a way I'm not sure I've seen him move in my lifetime. I've never seen people responding to the Lord with the kind of hunger that I see these days. I'm surprised oftentimes at where it presents from and the people who don't respond, but I've never seen the Lord moving in the way that the change coming as rapidly, the realignment, the expression of things. We could spend our entire time with examples of that, but the Lord is with you. You should know that. He hasn't left you. His voice isn't heard small in our generation. The wind of the Spirit is stirring the earth. I was outside this morning with my dad for a minute, and it was real windy, and he said, weather's going to change. Well, I have that feeling spiritually. You can feel the breeze of the Spirit, folks. There's change coming. And I want to be on the God side of that. Luke chapter 1, in the 6th month, God sent the angel Gabriel to Nazareth, the town in Galilee, to a virgin pledged to be married to a man named Joseph, a descendant of David. The virgin's name was Mary. You know this passage very well. The angel went to her and said, greetings, you are highly favored. The Lord is with you. And Mary was greatly troubled at his words and wondered what kind of greeting this might be. And the angel said, don't be afraid. Mary, you found favor with God. You'll be with child. You'll give birth to a son. You're to give him the name Jesus. He'll be great. He'll be called the Son of the Most High. And the Lord God will give him the throne of his father David, and he'll reign over the house of Jacob forever, and his kingdom will never end. And Mary had a question, how can this be? I'm a virgin. And the angel answered, the Holy Spirit will come upon you, and the power of the Most High will overshadow you, and the Holy One to be born will be called the Son of God. Even Elizabeth, your very old relative, is going to have a child in her old age. Even the angels call Elizabeth old. It wasn't just Zechariah, Gabriel. And she who was said to be barren is in her sixth month. Nothing is impossible with God. And Mary's answer, I'm the Lord's servant. May it be to me as you have said. Is it safe to call that a breakthrough? I think that's one of those things. That's an intervention. Can we call that? And that's not just Mary's intervention. That's a generational intervention. That's one we benefit from. That changed all of human history. Mary had to live in such a way to qualify her to be a part of the intervention.
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17: 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Some of my favorite verses that Paul wrote, a bit of devotional time, and then some place to journal. The goal is to be changed. We want to be transformed by the Word of God and not just informed by it. Saul of Tarsus, a hero of mine, I got to know him as the Apostle Paul, an unrelenting advocate for Jesus in the face of unyielding persecution. 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
15: 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Now, let's get back to Pastor Allen with his message called Breakthrough, the Lord is with you.
9: Well, in Matthew's gospel, we have the other side of this rather dynamic breakthrough. It's Joseph and the angel's message to him. This is how the birth of Jesus Christ came about. His mother Mary was pledged to be married to Joseph. But before they came together, she was found to be with child through the Holy Spirit. We read like that like it makes perfect sense. And because Joseph, her husband, was a righteous man and he didn't want to expose her to public disgrace, he had in mind to divorce her quietly. But after he considered this, an angel of the Lord appeared to him in a dream and said, Joseph, son of David, don't be afraid to take Mary home as your wife, because what is conceived in her is from the Holy Spirit. She'll give birth to a son, and you're to give him the name Jesus, because he'll save his people from their sins. And all this took place to fulfill what the Lord had said through the prophet. The virgin will be with child and will give birth to a son, and they'll call him Emmanuel, which means God with us. Joseph woke up and he did what the angel of the Lord had commanded him, and he took Mary home as his wife. But he had no union with her until she gave birth to a son, and he gave him the name Jesus. If you'll allow me, I know it's in the Bible and it's a wonderful story, and we celebrate Mary and Joseph, and they're in our pageants, and they're venerated because we're looking back on them from 2 millennia's perspective. But I would submit to you, if you were involved in that, if it was your name on the invitation that had been mailed out, or if it was your child in the midst of that set of circumstances, I think one of the most appropriate words I could find would be disappointment. Joseph, I assure you, was disappointed in Mary, or he would not have needed the visit from the angel. Mary's words to him were not sufficient. He understands the circumstance. He's very well versed in it. He's decided he's not going forward with the commitment. So Mary's words to him were not sufficient. The disappointment in him is more real than her assertion that it's supernatural. Is that fair? I've done no injustice to the text. So what I'm going to suggest to you is that disappointment in my life or your life, as it was in Joseph's life, could be a signpost for a breakthrough. You know what a disappointment is? If we break the word down, that little prefix, dis, D-I-S, means without. A disappointment is an appointment that shows up that you didn't have on your calendar. Oh, I didn't want that. I didn't want to make time for that. I didn't want to have to deal with that. I wasn't planning on this. That's a disappointment. Matthew puts it this way. Mary was found to be with child. It's really disappointing if you know it's not your child. So here's my question. Are we willing to turn our faces to the Lord and Lord, say there's some disappointments in my life this Christmas season? There's some things I'm not really just, wouldn't have been the way I scheduled it. Wouldn't have been the way I had planned it. Wasn't what I had dreamt of. But I believe you're moving. And I want to follow you. Breakthroughs are the fulfillment of God's promises. I want to say it again. It's really important. Breakthroughs are the fulfillment of God's promises. I could develop that with quite a bit of complexity from Scripture, but I'll give you one passage, 2 Peter 1. This is the fisherman that Jesus recruited. He said, he's given us his very great and precious promises so that through them you may participate in the divine nature and escape the corruption in the world caused by evil desires. How do we escape evil and the corruption it brings in our world? He told you, through the promises of God. You see, the Exodus generation were given a promised land, a space on terra firma that belonged to them and their children and the generations who came after them forever. It's printed in the book, and it still frustrates the nations of the earth. Well, God didn't give to you and me a piece of ground. He didn't give us a promised land, but our existence in our journey through time is the land of God's promises. Which means you'll have to take some time and energy to get to know the promises of God. In order to stand against the evil in our community, you got to read some books that you probably shouldn't read. Because once you read them, you go, oh, I don't need to be there. And if you're going to live in the fulfillment of the promises of God, you'll have to spend some time searching them, coming to understand them. They're God's provision for your life. God's provision for you and me is in his promises. I wish I knew what God would do. He's told you. He's told you. He said, I'll never leave you or forsake you. Well, I feel like he's abandoned me. Well, your feeling's not accurate. Well, you can't tell me how I feel. No, I can't. I can just tell you it's not fully accurate. It's real. I can't help how I feel. I know. But you can just decide which feeling to believe, which feeling to act on. There have been times I didn't feel like preaching. I just put on the screen, didn't feel like it today. You go, that's not a very mature response. You're right. And we have incubated some very immature responses to life. God's provision is in his promises. Look in Luke 7. I can give you some support from Jesus' life. He's talking about John the Baptist, and he says, this is the one about whom it was written, I'll send my messenger ahead of you who will prepare your way before you. I tell you, among those born among women, there's no one greater than John, yet the one who is least in the kingdom of God is greater than he. I'll give you the shorthand on that because our time is slipping past. Jesus understood the circumstances surrounding him, his life, to be the fulfillment of Scripture. I want to say it again. Very clearly, I can give you multiple passages. Jesus understood the circumstances surrounding his life to be the fulfillment of God's promises. We should do no less. We should do no less. And then finally, it's the ending that matters. Breakthroughs are understood in their conclusion, in their outworking. Not on their finality, because they lead to other things, but it's when you recognize God has intervened. And to do that, you have to push through, you have to overcome, you have to persevere, you have to endure, all those words that I would rather not. I've mentioned Elizabeth and Zechariah and John, their son. In Matthew 14, in verse 9, it says, the king was distressed because of his oaths and his dinner guest. He ordered that the request be granted, and he had John beheaded in prison. And his head was brought in on a platter and given to the girl who carried it to her mother. John's disciples came and took his body and buried it. Then they went to find Jesus. Well, the passage I just read to you immediately preceding that, Jesus said there wasn't anyone greater born among women than John. And Herod beheaded him. Talk about a breakthrough missed. Herod was intrigued by John. But he wasn't strong enough to stand up to the manipulative forces in his life, and he would rather indulge his pleasures than stand up for what's right. Gee, that doesn't sound like the 21st century. And so John's mission was finished. I don't believe he did something wrong. 1 Corinthians 9 says, do you not know that in a race all the runners run? Only one gets the prize. Run in such a way as to get the prize. You see, breakthroughs are about a setting apart. Oftentimes from family, from contemporaries, from conventional wisdom. Breakthroughs are about aligning with God. The messages are often challenging. God's called you out of the world, not to be indistinct, not to be so well camouflaged they didn't know you were a Christian. I've told you there were seasons in my life I was way too undercover. I grew up in this community. They were very shocked when I showed up as a pastor. I mean, we laugh about it, and I tell it with a bit of a smirk, but I'm not really proud of it. I went to the public schools here, played on their basketball teams. That was back when it was about the only option. We used to actually pray before ball games. I know that sounds quaint, but we did. And the last game I played at Riverdale, they looked at me and said, you pray. I had never prayed before a game. Or at least not in that year. And I got done with the prayer, and a guy that I'd played ball with a long time, several years, he looked at me and said, dang, Jackson, I didn't know you knew how to pray. That's not a compliment. He knew I'd fight. He knew I was stubborn. He knew I'd run till I throw up. But he didn't have any idea I knew how to pray. You see, breakthroughs are about a willingness to align yourself with God. And we've been coached for a while now, I think, in some wrong directions. Disappointment is not the final evaluation. God can bring some great victories through disappointing circumstances. Run to get the prize.
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24: One of the figures we've been reading about in the Old Testament is a guy named Saul. Really, you could say Psycho Saul. Saul was anointed king of Israel. Samuel, the prophet, anointed him. He was like the natural choice to be a king. As we've learned, Israel wanted a king because everyone else had kings. All the neighboring nations had kings. We want a king. We want a king. It's kind of like your kids, parents. We want this, we want that, because they have that. Well, why? Because they have that. Why? They have that. It's peer pressure. And that's about how God's people were rolling back in the Old Testament. Saul became the king. He was 6 feet, 8 inches tall, as we've learned. The average height of a male Hebrew was 5'6" during the day. So obviously, Saul stood head and shoulders above the rest. He had long hair, a ripped physique, shredded, kind of like mine. He was a leader, and he was a difference maker, a warrior. I mean, he was, again, he's the guy, he's the man. Saul, though, even though he had everything going for him, as you look at his life and get a little bit deeper, you see the chinks he had in his armor. And he especially had a conflict and an issue with an umbrella, of all things. You're like, what? You're telling me in the Old Testament, thousands and thousands of years ago, you're telling me in the book of 1 Samuel, beginning with chapter 13, that King Saul had a problem with an umbrella? Yes. Yes. His career started out pretty strong. I mean, he had a few issues. He found himself, though, in a difficult situation. God allows difficult situations to happen in our lives. God tests our faith. I like to say, God tests us to make us strong. He never tempts us, but the enemy tempts us to make us do wrong. It was a test of his faith. And we're going to see Saul's methodical, intentional descent into dishonor. Now, wait a minute. How could King Saul, how could this guy descend into dishonor? After all, he was the king. Well, let's find out. Saul had his troops together, and they were getting ready to take on their arch enemies, the Philistines. He was at a place called Michmash. What an interesting town. Have you ever been up to your eyeballs in Michmash? I think we all have. We've been fighting those battles, fighting those enemies, fighting those demons, fighting those tendencies, fighting our past, fighting our family of origin, fighting our siblings, fighting our spouse, fighting our career, fighting our coach, fighting our teacher. We find ourselves in this fight. And down deep, we don't realize it, but it's a faith fight. So Saul had the troops together in Michmash. He was getting ready to take on the Philistines. So he's in Michmash. And the Philistines began to get closer and closer to the Israelites. So Saul had to wait 7 days, right? 7 days before he could move out into battle. During those 7 days, that was a time period where Samuel was supposed to come on the scene and help in the whole sacrificial thing. And then after that, on the heels of that, he could go to war. So Saul waited. And he waited. Day one, whoo, man, some people are bolting. Some people are leaving. Oh, no. Day two, day three, day four, day five, more people are leaving. People are complaining. Day six, oh, this is a joke. Come on, Samuel. My army's bouncing on me. Day seven, where in the heck is Samuel? And all of Saul's advisors, I'm sure, were saying, Saul, come on, man. Come on, just sacrifice. It's okay. Just do the sacrificial system. Maybe, I don't know, maybe Samuel got hung up in traffic or something like that. Just do the sacrificial thing. We gotta fight these guys. If not, they're going to kill us, the Philistines. And so Saul looked to the right, to the left, and he thought, well, okay. Saul did something. Saul was under the authority of God and Samuel. But on that seventh day, God was testing him. A faith that has not been tested cannot be trusted. So he said, you know, Saul said, Samuel's not here yet. It's on day seven. The shot clock is running out. I'm going to sacrifice. So the fires of the sacrifice were still smoldering. Saul had done it himself. He'd gotten out from under the authority of God and Samuel and take a stab at who walked up after being stuck in traffic all day long. I'm talking about God's man with the plan, Samuel. Samuel walks up, and in 1 Samuel chapter 13, verse 11, I love what he says to Saul. What have you done? Saul replied, well, when I saw that the men were scattering, I saw, okay, from my perspective, right? And that you did not come at the set time, and that the Philistines were assembling at Michmash, I thought, now the Philistines will come down against me at Gilgal, and I've not sought the Lord's favor. So I felt compelled to offer the burnt offering. I felt. How many times have we missed what God wants us to do? We're under his authority. We're working somewhere. We're employed somewhere. We're on a team somewhere. We're in a classroom somewhere. We're in a restaurant somewhere. I saw, from my perspective,
0: I thought,
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4: When you're under authority, you're secure, you're safe. The elements, or the helements, you might say. When you're outside the authority, you're going to get pelted by problems, hammered from hell itself. I felt, man, we go Saulistic, don't we? I want to do what I'm going to do. I'm sovereignly ruling over this universe called me. Boy, that sounds like Satan. What? That sounds like Satan. You're trafficking with the devil, so am I. When we exhibit authority figures, check out Isaiah chapter 14. Here's what the devil himself said when he tried to usurp God. He had authority issues, obviously. I will ascend to heaven. I will raise my throne above the stars of God. I will sit enthroned on the Mount of Assembly, on the utmost heights of this sacred mountain. I will ascend above the tops of the clouds. I will make myself like the Most High. I. It goes all the way back to the soils of the garden. Adam and Eve were under the authority of God. The enemy tempted them. I felt. And they tossed the authority of God away. You're talking about being hammered by hell, pelted by problems, drenched in depravity. We're still facing the consequences of it. Saul had a major stall, didn't he? The enemy was encroaching. The stakes were sky high. The pressure was mounting. The crowd was cheering. Others started jeering. He mailed it in. And he moved out from under the authority. When it comes to authority, think about this umbrella. When we get under those things God has put over us, then we'll get over those things God has put beneath us. In other words, when I get under the authority, then I understand my authority that God has given me. So when you understand God's authority, you'll understand authority. This should happen in families. This needs to happen

0: In marriages, this needs to happen. In the workplace, this needs to happen. In the sports world, this needs to happen. In the arts, it needs to happen in every slice and in every venue of life. Also, it provides ultimate protection. I mean, I'm in the safe spot here. I mean, I'm under the authority of God. Also, too, check this out. Another benefit of this. It accelerates my maturity. Oh, I want to grow. I want to discover who I am in Christ. I want God to work through me. Okay. How about the situation with your boss? With the waitress? With the coach? The soccer coach who's so unfair to your kid? How about the student in the classroom? Or how about the person that attends fellowship? Authority issues. Authority issues also gives me a heightened sense of uniqueness. I discover my individuality. It also gives me a holistic approach to worship. Have you ever thought about that? Everything we do is worship. When I'm under the authority of God, I understand, God, you're sovereign, I'm not. And that's when I can live a life of worship. Because Saul stalled, Samuel said, Saul, it's not going to happen for you. God has chosen another person to take your place, a man after his own heart. When we fail, and when we have these authority issues and miss what God has for our lives, there's always a substitute. There's always a person to come in and take your spot and my spot. Authority issues. So the plot clots. You won't believe this. So Saul, let me go back to our man. He's in another situation now with the Amalekites. God says, Saul, wipe out the Amalekites. I mean, wipe them out because they were so evil, so ungodly, so sinister. Wipe them out. Now, what do you think Saul did? He almost wiped them out. You gotta be kidding me. He almost did. And then Samuel, to give you the Wikipedia, shows up, and this is another battle. This is after the Philistines. Samuel shows up. Samuel goes, hey, Saul, did you play wipeout like God said, like you were supposed to do? Saul goes, yeah, man, I did it. I mean, I did. Yeah. All of a sudden, what's that sound? Samuel said. Saul goes, oh, man, someone just had gas. Oh, no. What's the bleating of sheep I hear? Those are oxen. Well, I kept some stuff, and the king, I kept him around because I'm going to sacrifice everything to God. Partial obedience, I'll say it again, is disobedience. Once again, Saul, under the authority, got out from under the authority. So Saul had authority issues. How about David? Saul was jealous of David because David took out the big Leviathan, Goliath. The Bible says that David, a brilliant musician, would play the harp when Saul was depressed. One day out of nowhere, Saul took a spear and threw it at David. And David was so quick, even though he was strumming the harp, he evaded it. And the spear stuck in the wall. He could have killed Saul right there. He didn't. He was under the authority of God. Read it. And under the authority of Saul. So psycho Saul is trying to kill David. Is that hilarious? So David's on the run. Saul takes the Delta Force with him. David is hiding out in a cave, way back in a cave. And, you know, Saul was probably getting up in age and he had to, the Bible says, relieve himself. That's what the Bible says. David was in the cave with some of the Delta Force and they were like, oh, David, you got him with his pants down. You can pin him to the ground. This is going to be hilarious. You're going to kill Saul while he's going to the restroom. David said, no, no, no. I'm under his authority. I'm under God's authority. Who am I to touch God's anointed? You know what David did? Snuck up on him. This is so great. Cut off a piece of his robe. And when Saul flushed, and walked out of the cave and walked down in the valley, David stood at the mouth of the cave and said, hey, Saul, I could have killed you. If you don't believe me, here's a piece of your robe. But I didn't kill you. Because you're the king. And I'm under the authority of God. Saul is now camped out with all of his men. And if you know anything about ancient armies, the king, the leader, would sleep in the middle and all the guys would sleep around the leader in these concentric circles. And to show you how bad David was, David snuck down through these snoring special forces. And his bodyguards were with him, just a few of them. His bodyguard goes, Dad, there's Saul over there. Look at him. And his sidekick said, pin him to the ground, David. Take him out. You do it. All your problems are done. What did David say in 1 Samuel 26? I'm not going to destroy him. Who can lift his hand against the anointed and be blameless? So David didn't do it. He was under the authority of God. And as you read David's response regarding why he did not take out Saul, here's what he said. Because of the Lord. That's it. That's all you got, David? Well, that's all you need. Because of the Lord. I'm going to submit to that manager of the restaurant. I'm going to submit to that coach. I'm going to submit to my spouse in certain situations. I'm going to submit to that teacher. I'm going to submit. Why? Because of the Lord.
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4: 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If God said it, he'll bring it to pass. 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And you got folk trying to claim promises and leave off the condition. 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
8: With SRN News, I'm Rich Thomason in Washington. President Trump calls the indictment of former Cuban President Raul Castro a very big moment for Cuban Americans. Castro indicted in the U.S. for the 1996 downing of civilian planes operated by Miami-based exiles. The new poll finds nearly half of Democrats believe the recent shooting at the White House Correspondents' Dinner in Washington, D.C. was staged. Ukrainian drones have struck another Russian oil refinery, igniting a fire, sending off a massive plume of heavy black smoke. Ukrainian President Zelensky says the attack targeted the refinery more than 500 miles inside Russia. Walmart delivering another quarter of impressive sales, but economic uncertainty has brought cautious financial outlooks from the nation's largest retailer. On Wall Street this morning, the Dow futures down 150 points. More details, srnnews.com.
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9: Today will feature a mix of sunshine and clouds with a high of 64. Tonight, expect partly cloudy skies with a low of 47. Tomorrow, anticipate mostly cloudy conditions with a chance of a few showers developing late in the afternoon. The high temperature will reach 64 degrees. I'm meteorologist Jason Katarina on Faith Talk 1500 and 101.5 FM, online at faithtalkdetroit.com.
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10: I'm Miriam Neff.
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16: God works out what God plans. Nothing can change it. If God says, I determine to set my love upon you, Paul says, who shall separate us from that love? If God says, I don't condemn you, Paul says, who is he that condemns? Who shall lay any charge to God's elect? Nobody.
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16: There are some fantastic things that God has planned for those that are in Christ. Some promises that God will keep. Now, when you use the word promise, you know, maybe some people would be cynical about it because, let's face it, we've all known people who made promises and didn't keep them. And frankly, we've all made promises ourselves and didn't keep them, right? There is somebody who keeps his promises. That's God. God who cannot lie keeps his promises. Now, listen. Paul is telling us in Ephesians 1, verses 3 to 14, this whole passage is one sentence, the longest sentence in the Bible. He's just pouring out praise, and what he is praising God for is this wonderful promise that God has made in Jesus Christ. Now, basically, verses 3 to 14, from a technical viewpoint, are divided into 3 parts. And 3 key words separate the 3 parts to this passage. First, the pattern that he used, or the plan that he used, was based on election. And the second word that he uses is redemption. First, that it's election. That's the past part of it, God choosing. Then redemption. In verse 7, we've been redeemed. The third word is inheritance. Let's look at verse 11. In whom, now watch this, in whom also we have obtained an inheritance. Now stop right there. Now let me talk about this phrase for just a second, verse 11. There are three things that I want you to see. Three things. The ground of our inheritance, the guarantee of our inheritance, and the goal of our inheritance. First of all, what is the ground of our inheritance? What is the basis for this? Why does God do this? And how? And what is it that makes it real? Verse 11, let's look. First two words. In whom? Now, this modifies Christ in verse 10. Christ in whom we have obtained an inheritance. Now you say, but how did this happen? How? Okay, look back with me. Ephesians chapter 1. Let's see how. Let's look at God's side for a minute. How did it happen? Verse 11. It happened from God's side because we were predestinated according to the purpose of Him who works all things after the counsel of His own will. In fact, the word predestinated is proorizo in the Greek. It means to mark out the boundaries. God planned it out. He marked out the limitations. But I want you to notice the second phrase in verse 11. It says, who worketh all things after the counsel of His own will. This is a fabulous statement. The word worketh in the Greek is energeo, from which we get energetic, or energize, or energy. Listen to this now. Whatever God plans, God energizes. You got that? God doesn't come out on the edge of whatever one day and say, I think I'll create me a world. Now, let me see. How do you do that? Got to figure that out. I got a great plan here. Just got to figure out how to make it work. No, all God had to do was say, I want to create a world and zap. Because God's plan is loaded with energy to accomplish it. It's intrinsic to it. God doesn't plan something, then figure out how to make it happen. God always energizes whatever He thinks. Listen, a thought on God's mind is energized into reality. That's because He's all powerful. So, He not only predestinated us, but He is energizing the accomplishment of that. Listen to me, beloved. If God in His wondrous grace chose us to be a part of His plan for eternity, then believe me, He will bring it to pass. Do you believe that? I am confident of this one thing, Paul says. If I don't know anything else, I know this, that He which hath begun a good work in you will perform it until the day of Jesus Christ. That I know. What God starts, God finishes. And you'll notice over in verse 19, the same word, energeo, is used again. In verse 19, it talks about at the end of the verse, the working of His mighty power, the energizing of His mighty power, which He energized, it's there again in verse 20, in Christ when He raised Him from the dead. If you want an illustration of how powerful He is, that's the one. He raised Christ from the dead. That's the kind of energy that's working out His plan. God works out what God plans. Nothing can change it. If God makes a plan, He'll energize it. In other words, when God decides something in the plan, He energizes its accomplishment. It's irrevocable. What a secure hope. Well, from God's side, you see, the ground of our inheritance is being in Christ. From God's side is predestination. You say, what about our side? What about our side? Well, verse 12, it says, the reason God does it from His side is that we should be to the praise of what? His glory. You see, salvation is always presented from God's side so that God gets the credit, you see? People say, well, God is, I mean, does God just want a lot of credit? Yeah. Yeah, God wants all the glory. I mean, let's face it, who's the competition? Right? I mean, He's worthy. You see, the reason why does God want all this glory and praise for Himself? The reason we have trouble with that is because we can't understand the pure and holy right to glory because we're sinful and we seek it for the wrong reasons. So we know that when others seek it, they also seek it for the wrong reasons, but don't project that on God. God seeks it for the right reason. He deserves it. And God wants to be praised and glorified. And the way that He can be glorified and praised in salvation is to say, it's all of me and none of thee. I did it. And that gives Him the glory. You say, well, what do we do? Just sit around and say, oh boy, I hope I'm predestinated. You know, I'm waiting for some zap. I hope it happens to me. Like Spurgeon said, run around and pull up people's shirt tails, see if they have elect stamped on their back. No, You see, because you see, you're looking at one side of it. God's side is predestination, but what about the human side? Look at verse 12. I love this. That we should be to the praise of His glory, who first, and the Greek word is hoped in the Christ. You see, the human part of it is that we had to place our hope in Jesus Christ. You see? That's the balance. That's the tension. It's of God, and yet we're a part of it too. In fact, verse 13 says, in whom you also trusted after you heard the word of truth, the gospel of your salvation, in whom also afterward ye what? Believed. You see, there's the human part. You believed. Sure. From God's side, it's predestination. From our side, it's faith. You say, but how could God choose and we believe and they both exist at the same time? I don't know. Don't worry about how you resolve it. Just know this. God gets all the credit, but you must respond in faith. Let God harmonize it. It's too big a problem for me. As I told you before, you try to figure it out, you'll be under the bed saying the Greek alphabet. But I just know this. He says, you hoped, verse 12. He says, you hoped in the Christ. There's a definite article, the Christ. You put your hope in the Messiah, the Christ, the Savior. And you believed and you trusted when you heard the word and you heard the gospel. You see, it isn't just predestination. There must be the preaching of the gospel. There must be the hearing of the gospel. There must be the believing of the gospel. There must be the hoping in the Christ of the gospel. Gospel means good news. And Romans says faith comes, and the Greek says faith comes by hearing a message about Jesus Christ. Faith comes by hearing a message about Jesus Christ. You see, and faith is our response to God's elective purpose. The ground of your inheritance, let me tell you this, my friend. God has so many wonderful things for you. And from God's part, He's done His part. He's chosen you before the foundation of the world, master planned this inheritance. All He says to you is, will you believe? Will you open up the pages of this precious book and will you read about the Jesus Christ, God in human flesh, who died for you and rose again, the Jesus Christ who paid the penalty for your sin, and if you'll simply believe, you will confirm God's elective purpose and enter instantly into the promise that He's given, and God always keeps His promises. You see, believing is our part. It's a simple thing. You don't have to do spiritual gymnastics. You don't have to go through rituals. You just believe. For with the heart, man believeth unto salvation, righteousness, Paul said. As many as received Him, to them gave He the right to be the sons of God, even to them that what? Believe on His name. Isn't it great? You see, that's why God hates, more than anything else, God hates a system of religion that says you can earn your way to heaven. Because that isn't true. It isn't true. I think there are many people who claim the moniker born again, who claim to be Christians, who are not Christians by biblical definition. And consequently, while they're calling themselves Christians, they manifest characteristics that are not Christian, and they confuse the issue. True Christian is one simply who isn't trying to earn his way to heaven, because he can't. By the deeds of the flesh shall nobody ever be justified, Paul said. There is only one way, and that's through faith in Christ. The true Christian simply believes. You say, well, doesn't he do good works? Yes. They are the response to his faith, not the effort of his human merit. Big difference. So, it has two elements, this ground of our inheritance. It means being in Christ from God's standpoint, predestination from ours, personal faith. Let me go a step further. Leaving the thought of the ground of our inheritance, let's go on to the guarantee of our inheritance. The guarantee. See, this sounds so good, John. How do we know it's true? How do we really know that this is ours? How do we know that we can, you know, I'm gonna say, well, maybe I'll be a Christian. Maybe I'll believe. I'm gonna jump in with both feet. What's the guarantee that this thing is gonna work? How do I know that I'm going to jump into this thing, reorient my life, start living in this kind of a way in love with Jesus Christ and serving God, and I'm going to wake up someday and it's all going to be empty, and or else I'm going to die and I'm going to hit the wall on this deal? How do I know? Well, God knows that you want to know. We're really guarantee-oriented. You know, you buy a car, you buy an appliance or something, you want that guarantee, a little bit of security. Well, God has a guarantee for you because He knows that you need to have that confidence. So look at the end of verse 13. Just wonderful. It says this. you were sealed with the Holy Spirit of promise, who is the earnest of our inheritance until the redemption of the purchased possession. Stop right there. Now look, we have not yet totally been redeemed. We've been redeemed spiritually, but we haven't had our physical body redeemed, a la Romans 8, you know, the redemption of the body. We haven't yet gone to heaven, is what he's saying. We haven't had the full possession of all of our inheritance. We haven't got the full schmear yet. You know, we're not in the Father's house in heaven having received everything. That hasn't happened yet. You say, then how do I know it's going to happen? What's the guarantee? And he says, you were sealed with the Holy Spirit of promise. He's called the Spirit of promise because it is this promise that he is there to seal. You see? And he is the earnest of the inheritance. He is the guarantor that the redemption of the full purchased possession will happen. In other words, when you became a Christian, God did a wonderful thing. And me and everybody. He gave you the Holy Spirit. If any man have not the Spirit of Christ, Romans 8, 9 says he's not a Christian. So if you are a Christian, you possess the Holy Spirit. Paul says your body is the temple of the Spirit of God. When you became a Christian, God took up residence in your life. That's why the change has taken place. That's why there is something new in your life. The Spirit of God is there. And he is there not only to empower you, not only to fill you for service, not only to equip you for ministry, not only to function through the gifts that God has given you, but he is there to guarantee your inheritance. He's there to give you confidence. Like Romans 8 says, as we have the possession of the Holy Spirit and are led by the Spirit, we know we are the sons of God. You see, he has a confirming work. The Spirit witnesses with our spirit that we're the children of God. He is a securing force. He is a guarantee. Let me show you what I mean by that. Now look at the word sealed. You were sealed with the Holy Spirit of promise. Now what does it mean to be sealed? Well, that's very interesting. It doesn't mean like the good housekeeping seal. It doesn't mean like a big long piece of wet tape that you stick on it to seal it. That isn't the idea. It is the seal of authority, and we'll talk about that in a minute. In those days, any official document, you'd pour the wax on that thing, and the king or whoever would stick his ring in that, and it would seal it to be unbroken. Now, the Spirit of God is the seal. Now, what does that mean? Let me show you four things that the seal of the Spirit signifies. Number one, the seal used by princes and kings and nobles in the time of the Bible was a sign of security. All right? It was a sign of security. Let me show you an illustration of that very quickly. When they buried Jesus Christ in the tomb, they rolled the stone across, and what did they do? They sealed it with the seal of Rome, which was to say, no power can dare to open the seal unless it is a power greater than Rome. You know what happened? A power greater than Rome broke the seal. But it was the sign of security. Listen, when you became a Christian, God put his Holy Spirit in you, stamped his signet, which is the Holy Spirit, and said, this is secure. And no one can ever touch this life unless he be a higher authority than Almighty God. And there isn't it. The seal is the sign of security. People say, do you believe that we're secure in Christ? Yes, that's what it's saying. The Spirit is that seal. Second, the second use of the word seal is as a sign of authenticity. Authenticity. Now, you know something beautiful about that? When God gives us his Holy Spirit, it's as if he says this: don't mess with this person. This is an authentic child of the King. Isn't that great? The only authentic Christian is the one who possesses the Holy Spirit, who's sealed with a mark of authenticity. So, the seal speaks of security, never be broken. Authenticity, genuine child of God. Thirdly, it's also used in the Bible as a sign of a completed transaction. Beloved, we are not in the process of getting saved. See, when you put your faith in Jesus Christ, God gave you the Holy Spirit and said, that is a finished transaction. Lastly, it's a mark of authority. It's a sign of authority. And there's a sense in which, listen, when God gave you the Holy Spirit, he said, look, world, see this guy? See this lady? They speak with my authority. Isn't that great? So the gift of the Holy Spirit, the Spirit of promise, guarantees the inheritance. It secures us. It authenticates us as genuine. It delegates to us divine authority. And it symbolizes a finished transaction. Beloved, when God gave you the Holy Spirit, He gave you the guarantee and all the guarantee you'll ever need that every promise in Him is yes. Amen. And lastly, we've seen the ground of inheritance in Him. We've seen the guarantee of inheritance, the Spirit of promise. Now the goal of inheritance. Why does He do it? Why does God do this? The end of verse 14. Unto the praise of what? His glory. God wants to be glorified through you. Hey, we're not Christians for our own glory. Listen, the day you start to seek to be somebody, the day you start to push yourself up, the day you start to set yourself up as some authority or to make somebody famous out of yourself or to be some kind of a hot dog is the day you enter competition with the eternal God. And you know what? You lose. That's right. Yeah, we're servants. We're servants. I don't know about you, but I'm humbled by God's grace, aren't you? What He has done for us to the praise of His glory. All I want to do in this world is lift up Jesus Christ. Just lift up Jesus Christ. Just lift Him up. And so God has done these things for us. Let me just add one closing thought. Look at verse 14, the beginning of the verse. It says, the Spirit is the earnest of our inheritance until the time of the purchased possession being redeemed. What is the earnest? This is beautiful. The Greek word is arabon. Arabon. It means two things. One, it means down payment. Okay? Down payment. Now listen to this. God says, MacArthur, I'm going to give you all my promises. And just so you'll know, I'm not woofing you. Here's the down payment. The Holy Spirit. Isn't that great? He gave me the down payment already. He's in too deep now to renege on the rest. It's a big down payment. And you know the second thing the word arabon means? It means, in the Greek, engagement ring. Isn't that great? People say, well, these Christians are always talking about pie in the sky and going to heaven and meeting with Jesus. You know, the Bible does talk about that, and it says there's going to be a marriage supper. Christ is the bridegroom, the church is the bride. And you say, well, how do you know that wedding is going to come off? And I always say, because He gave me an engagement ring. Listen, girls, when a guy comes up to you and he says, boy, I really like you a lot, honey, I really love you, I'd like to marry you. Take it with a grain of salt. If he comes up to you and says, I'd like to marry you, and hands you a $600 diamond, you can believe it. Take it to a jeweler and make sure it's a diamond, and then you can believe it. But you see, there's a commitment there. See, there's an investment, and that's exactly what God is saying. Hey, I've got a promise for you. I've got an inheritance for you. I've got something laid up for you that's so incredible. And just so you'll know, I'm not kidding. Here's my down payment. Here's my engagement ring. Here's my Spirit of promise. And beloved, the Spirit lives within us to constantly confirm to us that we're the sons of God who are in the process of seeing the fulfillment of all the promises of God. Well, my heart is filled with praise for one who would be so gracious to such a sinner. And it all comes to the praise of His glory.
18: You're listening to Grace to You, the Bible teaching ministry of John MacArthur. The title of John's current study, Richer Than You Think. Now, today John gave compelling reasons that Christians can be sure that they are saved. Still, there can be moments when a believer might question his salvation. And those moments are pretty normal. The question is, how do you know when doubt is the normal, fleeting type, or perhaps an indicator of a serious problem, that maybe you're not really saved? Here's how John answered that important question.
19: Well, I suppose, simply answering the question, you would know that doubt is kind of normal, fleeting, if it flees away, if it kind of comes and goes. Particularly if it is related to times of sin and disobedience. Because if you as a believer are in a pattern of sin and disobedience to the Lord, you'll forfeit your assurance. Because assurance is a gift of the Holy Spirit to the obedient believer. So you're going to know that this is a fleeting kind of thing. You're going to know that in some cases it's a temptation because it goes away when you step into a pattern of confession and repentance and obedience to the Lord. If it is a constant, nagging, gnawing discontent that produces anxiety, produces fear, produces a doubt from which you really can't escape, you may not be a Christian, and you need to know the difference. I've written a book called Saved Without a Doubt. Through the years, maybe this book has helped more people on this subject than any resource I know about. Saved Without a Doubt, How to Be Sure of Your Salvation.
20: 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And thanks for mentioning this station's call letters anytime you get in touch. Now for the entire Grace to You staff, I'm Phil Johnson. Make sure you're here tomorrow when John MacArthur continues showing you how to use the amazing riches that God has given you in Christ. Don't miss the next 30 minutes of unleashing God's truth one verse at a time on Grace to You.
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2: This is Hugh Hewitt for townhall.com. Is the war with Iran worth it? The cost at this point is the loss of 13 American soldiers and scores more seriously wounded. If, as widely expected, combat operations resume, those human costs will climb. So too will gas prices and the prices of everything that depends upon oil. President Trump knows this, of course, but stated plainly, Operation Epic Fury had to be undertaken. The reason is quite simple. Iran intends to obtain nuclear weapons by any means possible, and their rulers are, quote, crazy. Does not the rise in gas prices destroy at least the argument that the civilians bear no cost of the war, at least when it comes to this, the Iran war? You may not like paying the sacrifice, but the cost of war is at least being felt beyond the military. Iran simply cannot have a nuclear weapon. This is an argument that the country should and will have. It is one that is long overdue. I'm Hugh Hewitt.
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0: There are many who reject God's wisdom and authority because they're afraid their freedom and fun will be constrained. But is that the case? Today on Truth for Life, Alistair Begg helps us think through the bondage inherent in this line of thinking, and he explains how we can live truly free lives. Let's open our Bible to chapter 8 in John's Gospel.
1: We set ourselves the challenge of verses 31 to 38, and we found ourselves there because the next truly, truly along our path is found in verse 34, where Jesus says, "Truly, truly, I say to you, everyone who practices sin is a slave to sin." And we covered point number one, which was noticing in the opening verses, Jesus was giving instruction to aspiring disciples. And then we went on to consider the reaction of these religious Jews to Jesus' statement. They were aware of the fact that the way in which he framed his words made it perfectly clear to them, indeed unavoidable, that the assumption on the part of Jesus was that they themselves were enslaved. And of course, they didn't like the sound of that. Religion often doesn't. You don't realize who we are. We are the offspring of Abraham and so on. And what we left for us to handle was to address the source of this freedom, which is the freedom that is at the end of verse 36, free indeed, free indeed. And Jesus has set this up with his truly, truly, which is essentially, I tell you most solemnly. And what he goes on to tell us is that the problem in terms of enslavement is not an external problem, but that the ultimate enemy of freedom is on the inside. That's what he's explaining. And he says it very straightforwardly, doesn't he? The slave doesn't remain in the house forever. The Son sets you free. But the fact of the matter is, everyone who practices sin is a slave to sin. Now, he's not in this instance saying that every sinful act equals slavery, although that is actually the case. But what he's saying is, and John captures this very well when he writes about Christian assurance in his first letter, where he uses this phraseology, everyone who makes a practice of sinning. That's the notion. The idea of not an intermittent engagement, either an outburst of anger or of lust or whatever it might be, but that has now become the established pattern of our minds and as a result of that, of our actions. And Jesus is saying quite categorically that when a person is in that condition, they are enslaved to sin, whether they realize it or not. It's very important that we're clear in our minds what the Bible teaches, and that is that we're not sinners because we sin. We sin because we're sinners, that our hearts are fallen, that they are, as Luther says, they're curved in upon ourselves, and we're oriented to ourselves and to our own desires. The same kind of notion Peter covers in his second letter, where just in a sentence he says, a man is a slave to whatever controls him. A man is a slave to whatever controls him. Not only does the practice of sin prove that one is a slave to sin, but the practice of sin actually enslaves us. And we could, if we were in a different context, tease this out in a number of ways. You can tease them out in your own mind. At a very simple level, as we were taught as children in Scotland, I remember the first time it was illustrated to me, somebody asked me to come out. They want to use me as an illustration. They took a piece of thread, they tied two of my fingers together, and they asked me to break the thread, which actually at that point I was able to do. They then tied it a second time around. By the time they'd gone to a third or a fourth, it was impossible for me to break free. And then they gave us this little line, which I think is familiar to you by now. Sow a thought and reap an action. Sow an action and reap a habit. Sow a habit and reap a character. Sow a character and reap a destiny. So that sin is not only an expression of our enslavement, but the more that we are prepared to go down that road, the more we become enslaved. It is perfectly obvious in certain areas of addiction and so on. And indeed, addiction has become such a large part of the psychiatric and social welfare of our nation, which is actually testifying to the very enslavement that Jesus is addressing here. Now, we need to acknowledge, too, that this runs counter to contemporary thinking, because contemporary thinking is the reverse of this. If you go and explain to somebody that you're having difficulty in this way, they'll tell you that the problem is outside of you. It is that people have interfered with you, or they are placing constraints upon you, and you don't want to have anybody constraining you or disavowing your freedom to be what you're supposed to be. And if you look inside of yourself, you will be able to make sense of that. Well, that's why, again, we say to one another routinely, we better be considering all that is presented to us in the framework of our lives through the grid of our scriptures. Because what Jesus is saying here is the Word of God. It is the truth of God. He is the truth of God. So that the Bible says that from the very beginning, our pattern by nature is to reject God's wisdom, is to rebel against God's authority, and is to suppress the truth about God himself. And if you think about that for a moment or two, you realize that that's fairly obvious as we consider our own lives and as we look around. Now, how does that express itself? Well, in a number of ways. Simply, that God has given to us, if you like, the Maker's instructions. He said, this is how life is to be lived. I made you. I fashioned you. And I have given you the instructions for life in my book. Now, I don't know about you, but I'm not a very good instruction reader. I have people that do that for me. One person. Sue's very detailed on that. And so I'd say, you do it and tell me what to do. But and sometimes I launch off ahead of the game and realize, oh, you made a complete mess of the whole thing. You know, you've got screws going in 15 directions and nothing will eventually look the way it's supposed to look. Why don't you pay attention to the Maker's instructions? Not because the Maker's instructions say things about marriage. They say things about sex. They say things about purity. They say things about honesty. They say things that are all regarded in contemporary culture as man-made constraints with a religious tinge that will prevent you from being all that you might be. The Bible says, no, you've got it completely upside down. Did you ever as a child lie on the floor and look up at the ceiling long enough to wonder whether you were actually on the ceiling or on the floor? Is anybody does that? Anyone? It's because I think I have a psychiatric condition otherwise. Well, you know, life was pretty boring in Glasgow on a Saturday, you know. It's pouring outside. What should I do? I just lie on the floor and imagine I'm on the ceiling. But that's it. Our world is upside down. It's a contemporary article of faith that you can be whatever you choose to be. And the ultimate expression of it in the present climate is, of course, choose from a variety of genders. Incidentally, that is only a further expression of that same mentality which is pervasive throughout our culture. The idea, it's a statement of faith that I can choose to be whatever I want to be and that nobody tells me how to live my life because I am the center of my own universe. I believe that I should be able to do what I want to do without anyone interfering at all. Of course, what happens in that is it doesn't work. It doesn't work because it is the embodiment of self-centeredness.

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3: The commands of an unfeeling master. So I'm working for Mr. Jones, and he's driving me nuts, and he's wearing me out. That slave then finds rest in running away. Whither, he says, can the servant of sin flee? Himself he carries with him wherever he flees. An evil conscience flees not from itself. It has no place to go. It follows itself. Yea, he cannot withdraw from himself, for the sin he commits is within. He has committed sin to obtain some bodily pleasure. The pleasure passes away, the sin remains. What delighted is gone, the sting has remained behind. And then he writes, oh, evil bondage. Now, that's what Jesus is addressing here. And it's wonderful. I mean, it's so good, isn't it? Look at that verse. The slave does not remain in his house forever. The son remains forever. A slave has no permanent place in the family. Think of upstairs, downstairs, or Downton Abbey, or whatever you want. And all those folks that were down the stairs in the kitchen. They could be dismissed at a moment if they didn't do a very good job. They could be sold. They could be given away. And the presence of someone who is living in an enslaved position is determined, his continuance is determined by his or her performance. As long as I perform well, maybe I'll be able to stay. And if I don't perform well, maybe they'll get rid of me. That's why the slave does not remain in the house forever, but the son cannot be anything other than the son. And ultimately, the son here, the ultimate son, is the Lord Jesus Christ. And what Jesus is saying is that when men and women are united to me, when they become sons of the Heavenly Father, then there's freedom. But as long as, he says to these Jewish listeners at this immediate context, as long as you reject my words, you live in servile and slavish fear. And if you think about the ultimate fear of life being the fear of death, you realize what an enslavement it is to live your whole life realizing that there is an inevitability about this that we cannot handle at all. Unless somebody sets us free from that fear. How could we be set free from the fear of death? Because the wages of sin is death. Sin pays wages. We know that. But the gift of God is eternal life through Jesus Christ. You see, the religious person views God not as a father, but as a boss. And if you view God as like the boss, then again, the only way that you're going to be able to make it is to keep obeying the commands. Hopefully making the boss pleased with you. And what that inevitably does is it creates phenomenal anxiety. I don't know if he's pleased with me. I don't know if God is pleased with me. How can I know that he's pleased with me? So anxiety on the one hand, and then anger on the other hand. Because in my self-assertiveness, I'm tempted to believe that I'm not getting what I deserve out of this program. I tried to be a good person. I started to go to church. I actually began reading one of those through the Bibles and so on, through the New Testament in a year. And here I am. Is that not because you don't understand who God is? You see, when God is your Father, then all of that goes away. That's why Jesus says elsewhere, if you being earthly or evil know how to give good gifts to your children, how much more will your Heavenly Father give good gifts to them that ask Him? Only Jesus is qualified to say,

0: set us free. Only Jesus sets us free from the settled habit of rejecting his wisdom, rebelling against his authority, and enthroning ourselves. But as long as his word has no place in us, that's verse 37, I know you're the offspring of Abram. I know you have a great lineage. I know you have a great background. But the fact is, you'd like to kill me. And the reason you would is because my word finds no place in you. But if the Son sets you free, you will be free indeed. You remember when we come to Easter time and the gospel writers tell us of the way in which Jesus was arrested and so on, and you come to the end of the section in Matthew's gospel where he records this. This is 27 of Matthew. When morning came, all the chief priests and the elders of the people took counsel against Jesus to put him to death, and they bound him. They bound him. They tied him up. They curtailed his liberty. They made it impossible for him to escape, and then they killed him. In other words, Christ, as the second person of the Trinity, gave up his freedom, was bound and enslaved in order that we might be set free from the bondage of our own sinful propensities. Hundreds of years before Jesus came, the prophets were writing about these very things and pointing out the very stupidity of man without God. Surely he has borne our griefs and carried our sorrows, Isaiah writes. We esteemed him stricken, smitten by God. He was pierced for our transgressions. He was crushed for our iniquities. Upon him was the chastisement that brought us peace, and with his wounds we are healed. All we like sheep have gone astray. We've turned everyone to his own way, and the Lord has laid on him the iniquity of us all. Not a very pleasant diagnosis, is it? It's not easy, I think, to be a doctor, especially when you have to take those reports and those blood tests and finally come out and say what's going on. I mean, sometimes, I guess, it's the good news, but often it's fairly daunting. And you see, self-centered, self-righteous, self-oriented humanity has no way to deal with this except when Jesus opens our eyes. What the Bible is saying is that we're all like stupid sheep. We wander away from him. We've got self-righteous excuses as to why we do what we do. We've got futile attempts at remedying our own condition. We'd love to set ourselves free, but we can't. And when he sets us free, it's an amazing freedom. Freedom not to do as I please, but to do what pleases him. The freedom to do what I ought, because doing that now pleases me. You think about it in marital terms. I mean, the curtailing of one's own freedom in a love relationship makes it possible then to serve others. And Christ epitomizes this because he has curtailed his own freedom in order that we might then know the freedom that only he can bring. The hymn writers helped me with so much of this stuff. And this is one of my favorite hymns by George Matheson, who lived in the 19th century. You know these words, but I want you to listen to them, because this is the great mystery of Christian freedom. It goes like this. Make me a captive, Lord, and then I shall be free. Force me to render up my sword, and I shall conquer be. I sink in life's alarms when by myself I stand. I can do this. I can fix this. I've got this. Imprison me within thine arms, and strong shall be my hand. My will is not my own till thou hast made it thine. If it would reach the monarch's throne, it must its crown resign. It only stands unbent amid the clashing strife, when on thy bosom it is lent. and found in thee its life. And better still, Cowper. This is a poem entitled Love Constraining to Obedience. No strength of nature can suffice to serve the Lord aright. And what she has, that is strength of nature, and what she has, she misapplies for want of clearer light. How long beneath the law I lay in bondage and distress. That's it. God is a boss. All I can do is hope that I please him enough or make sure that I don't annoy him. How long beneath the law I lay in bondage and distress, I toiled the precept to obey, but toiled without success because we can't do it. Then to abstain from outward sin was more than I could do. Now, if I feel its power within, I feel I hate it too. Then all my servile works were done, a righteousness to raise. Now, freely chosen in the Son, I freely choose his ways. What shall I do, was then the word, that I may worthier grow? What shall I render to the Lord, is my inquiry now. To see the law by Christ fulfilled, and hear his pardoning voice, changes a slave into a child and duty into choice. And Jesus says, you religious guys with such a terrific background, you will know the truth, and the truth will set you free.
1: 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Well, in this audiobook, John Lennox demonstrates that science and Christian belief actually align in more ways than we may realize. For example, he explains how contemporary discoveries about the origin and development of the universe align with the biblical record of creation. 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
0: Father, thank you that your Word is your Word. And thank you for the opportunity to turn to it again in this evening hour. I pray, Lord, that any cloudiness that is there in our minds as a result of my ineptitude may be banished, that the clarity that we finally rest in is the clarity which comes by way of the Holy Spirit applying things to us. How marvelous. How wonderful. Amen.
1: I'm Bob Lapine. What is your greatest fear? Ultimately, for most of us, it's death. We'll hear a reassuring message tomorrow as we learn about Jesus' bold proclamation concerning this mortal enemy of ours. The Bible teaching of Alistair Begg is furnished by Truth for Life, where the learning is for living.
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11: With SRN News, I'm Rich Thomason in Washington. Insisting that he is in no hurry to make a deal with Iran, President Trump tells reporters, "We're going to give this one shot." The president insisting that he will not be pressured into making a deal, even with the crucial midterm elections fast approaching. Iran is currently reviewing the latest American proposal for ending the war. Former Cuban President Raul Castro indicted in the U.S. for his alleged role in the 1996 downing of civilian planes operated by Miami-based exiles. Acting Attorney General Todd Blanche says Castro was Cuba's defense minister at the time of the shootdown that killed several Americans. Speedy deliveries and lower prices gave Walmart a nice bottom-line boost in its latest quarter. On Wall Street, stock futures pointing to a lower open later on. Dow futures down 109 points. More details, srnnews.com.
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12: Today will feature a mix of sunshine and clouds with a high of 64. Tonight, expect partly cloudy skies with a low of 47. Tomorrow, anticipate mostly cloudy conditions with a chance of a few showers developing late in the afternoon. The high temperature will reach 64 degrees. I'm meteorologist Jason Katarina on Faith Talk 1500 and 101.5 FM, online at faithtalkdetroit.com.
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6: Look around at the magnificent array of God's people, all ages, skin tones, personalities, and abilities. The image of God echoing in each face, His goodness shining through each life, no matter their challenges. 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But what about shifting your perspective into what she is capable of doing? 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
18: When the Bible speaks about a throne, it is a figure of speech. 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
19: Leading the Way with Dr. Michael Youssef is a worldwide media ministry wholly dedicated to sharing God's grace in this community, the Middle East, and in remote villages far and wide. 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Wait, though, because right now, Dr. Youssef is ready to begin his powerful message, God's Grace Gives Confidence. Let's listen together.
18: Between the years 1889 and 1913, there was an emperor in the land of Ethiopia by the name of Menelik II. He's the forebear of Emperor Haile Selassie that was deposed back in the 60s. One day, Emperor Menelik II heard that in the West they have an instrument by which they punish criminals. And that instrument was called the electric chair. He liked the idea so much he asked his people to order one and buy it from the West. So they shipped one from Europe. And when the electric chair had arrived, nobody has ever bothered to tell the emperor that the electric chair would not have worked in Ethiopia in those days, because simply they did not have electricity. So after the chair had arrived, Menelik was determined that he's not going to let his purchase go to waste. And he is going to make use of it. So he turned the electric chair into a throne for the emperor, on which he ruled his nation. And thus, converting the instrument of torture and death into a throne fit for the king. Today I want to tell you about another throne that was converted from a throne of judgment to becoming a throne of grace. I want to tell you about this converted throne from being an instrument of pain and condemnation to being the instrument of salvation eternally. But this conversion was no accident. This conversion was not by mistake. This conversion was planned before the world began. I want to tell you in all seriousness, this is probably the most serious message on the subject of grace that I've been preaching in this series of messages. Probably it's the one thing that's going to make your life either a joyful life or a miserable Christian life. Because the truth be said, the vast majority of Christians become great prayer warriors when they are in trouble. The truth is this. Vast majority of Christians develop a wonderful prayer life when they are desperate. That is the fact. Now, you don't believe me? Go to any church you like anywhere in the world and compare the percentage of those who turn up for prayer meeting with those who turn up for Sunday meetings. You will discover that those who turn up for prayer meeting are far less in number than those who turn up for Sunday worship. Or ask the average Christian, how long do you spend in your personal prayer time when everything is going well in your life? Not how long do you spend in your prayer life when you're in trouble. How long do you spend in your prayer life when everything is going just fine? No problems. Someone may say, well, Dr. Yusuf, we just don't have time. We live busy lives. I said, I tell you what. I said, I want to make you a deal. Get a pad next to you in your living room and then mark down the number of hours that you watch television. I don't care, it's news, not news, just anything. Just mark those numbers, mark those hours, add them up. Then add the hours and the moments, probably the seconds, in which you spend in intimacy with God. You'll discover that you've got plenty of time. We all have time. Get up early. Go to bed late. Do whatever it takes to be in intimacy with God, because that is going to make a difference between whether you live a joyful life or a tormented life. Now, I want to tell you something. There are several reasons that are working against us to stop us from developing that incredible power resurgence in our lives. Number one, we have an enemy. We have an enemy who knows more than you do. He knows more than I do. What an incredible power, what an incredible strength that we get when we come to the throne of grace. And he knows that. He knows it better than we do, because it's out in the supernatural realm, beyond this physical realm. He knows what God is doing. So what does he do? He does everything within his power to cut the source of the supply line by stopping you from praying. There's a second reason why this works against us. And the second reason is this. We genuinely, seriously, do not comprehend. We really do not understand. We do not comprehend the awesome privilege of praying. We really don't. We do not understand the unbelievable provisions that God made possible only in prayer. We do not understand the secret power that God have promised, that God has planned for every one of his children, but only in prayer. We do not understand that, and we do not appreciate it. Then the third reason as to why we don't pray when things are going well in our lives is because of our pride. Our pride. You say, how does pride work here? Well, listen carefully, please. Our pride tells us that we can solve any problem. Our pride tells us that there is nothing we could not achieve through hard work. Our pride tells us that we can accomplish anything that we set our mind to accomplish. Isn't that the gospel of the secular world? Our pride tells us that if we spend enough time, spend enough energy, and use our logic, we will do anything we can. We will do anything we want to do. I want you to turn with me, please, to Hebrews chapter 4, verse 16. I'm only going to focus on one verse. Hebrews 4:16 is an invitation of all those who put their trust in Jesus Christ, of all those who claim to be the followers of the Lord Jesus Christ, to come and see and experience and know the awesome power of the grace of God that's available to them when they come to the throne of grace. Today, I want to tell you about the grace of God that can only be found, listen to me very carefully, that can only be found in that converted throne of grace. You see, when the Bible speaks about a throne, it does not speak of what most people imagine God being, an old man like old son Nick, sitting on a big chair and just laughing all the time, you know, and happy with whatever you do. But when the Bible speaks about a throne, it is a figure of speech. It is a figurative language describing the awesome power of God. This is a figure of speech describing the awesomeness of the sovereignty of God, of the absolute control that God has over the whole universe. How does the Bible describe the throne of God? Well, the Bible described the throne of God as a throne of judgment. The Bible describes the throne of God as a throne of condemnation. The Bible described that throne as the seat of judgment on which God is sitting and judging the world. If you want to see some examples, turn to Revelation chapter 20, verse 11. There you'll see what I mean by this throne being the throne of judgment. Let me tell you something. If you do not know Jesus Christ as your personal Savior, if you've never committed your life to Him, this ought to be a very frightening thing for you. But here's the good news. The good news is today you can experience a conversion of the throne of judgment to being to you the throne of grace. Because that's exactly what the writer to the Hebrews is trying to tell us here. The Holy Spirit of God in Hebrews 4:16 is telling us that this throne of judgment, to those who love God, to those who have committed their lives to Jesus Christ, have been converted and became the throne of grace. That's what this verse in Hebrews 4:16 is saying. That the throne of condemnation to those who love the Lord Jesus Christ, those who have committed their life to Jesus Christ, has now become the throne of mercy, the throne of grace, the throne of power, the throne of strength. When Isaiah saw the throne of God, he could only say one thing. He just started muttering. He said, "Woe to me, I am ruined." But here in Hebrews 4:16, the Holy Spirit of God is telling us that that same throne, to those who love the Lord Jesus Christ, this frightening, scary, terrifying throne has become to us a throne of grace. Say amen. Amen. To us, we have no fear anymore of judgment because we have escaped from judgment into life, eternal life. It is to us now a throne of grace. It is to us now a throne of receiving unmerited favor day after day after day. To us it has become a throne of great blessings from the hand of God. Today it has become a throne of unlimited forgiveness at the hand of God. Today it has become to us a throne of unlimited power and unlimited strength from the hand of God. Why has this throne of judgment become to us the throne of grace? Three very good reasons. God the Father, God the Son, God the Holy Spirit. Why is that throne converted from being the throne of judgment to those who love Jesus to becoming the throne of grace? First, God the Father. Jesus tells us in Matthew 7, 9, 10 and 11, that God the Father, listen carefully please, that God the Father is anxious. Just understand that for a minute, comprehend it, take it in. God the Father is anxious to give good gifts to His children. Why has the throne of judgment become the throne of grace? God the Son, who sits on the right side of God, He is our great high priest, the Bible said. And the Bible told us that our great high priest understands us. Our great high priest sympathizes with us. Our great high priest knows our weaknesses. As our great high priest, the Lord Jesus Christ, waits for us every single day to come to the throne of God, not for condemnation, but for a blessing. As our great high priest, He is waiting for us in order that we may receive victory over the trials of life. Why has the throne of judgment been turned into a throne of grace for those who have committed their lives to Jesus Christ? God the Holy Spirit, as our advocate, our comforter, our counselor, He is full of grace, and He cannot wait for you to come so He may fill you with grace. Why has the throne of judgment become the throne of grace? The triune God. Because the God of grace, Father, Son, and Holy Spirit, each member of the Godhead has a part, plays a role in hearing and answering of our prayers. You want to know why? Because Jesus opened that door to us who have received Him into our lives. He has opened the door in order that we may receive the abundance of the awesome grace of God on a daily basis. And that is why the writer to the epistle to the Hebrews is inviting all those who claim to have put their trust in Jesus Christ to draw near with confidence to that throne of grace. What does that mean? It means that if you try to come to the throne of grace based on your own merits, how good you are, how hard you have worked, you cannot have any confidence that your words are going above your nose. It means that if you try to come to the throne of grace based on how good you are, the throne of grace becomes a throne of terror to you, becomes a throne of judgment to you. But if you come trusting only in what Jesus did for you, if you come confident only in Christ's shed blood for you, then you're going to find grace in the times of need. Let me explain that verse very carefully. He's not saying that only when you're in times of need and in times of trouble, come to the throne of grace and you receive it. That's not really what he's saying. He's saying that when you come to the throne of grace regularly, when you come to the throne of grace daily, when you come to the throne of grace on a consistent basis, that you already have power, you already have strength, you already have grace. So when the need arises, you're already empowered. That's what he's saying here. Now, beloved friends, I want to tell you, there are some who are hearing me right now who are distraught and fearful. There are some who are hearing me right now who are in desperate need of wisdom and discernment. There is grace for you at the throne of grace. There are some who are discouraged and about to give up. Let me tell you, there is grace for you at the throne of grace. Some of you are weak and feel defeated. Let me tell you today, there is victory for you in the throne of grace. Are you going through a trial in your life? Trials that are too hard to even verbalize or describe to somebody else. There is grace for you at the throne of grace. Are you trying to fight temptation with your own strength and you keep on failing and you keep on failing and you're frustrated? I want to tell you, there is power in the blood when you come to the throne of grace. Listen to what James said. James said, you do not have. Why? Because you don't ask. It's that simple. But then for some, he said, when they ask for the wrong things. They ask with the wrong motive. They ask the wrong way. And that's why they don't get. I want to tell you a story that summarizes what I've been trying to tell you in the past few minutes. In the East, there is a an ancient legend that tells of a king, a monarch, who had hired some people to make some tapestries for him, to make some garments for him. Among them, there was a young boy. This young boy seemed to everybody to be so skilled, so able, more than the people three times his age. He's able to make beautiful tapestries. He was able to make beautiful robes, beautiful garments. Now the king gave them all the same amount of silk. He gave them all the patterns that he wanted them to follow. He only gave them one, made one request. And the request was this. If you find yourself going the wrong way, making mistakes, don't wait. Come to me immediately. Call me and I will show you how to correct it. Well, this particular young man kind of made really very quiet but fast and speedy progress in what he was doing. While all the others, three times his age, they were distressed and they were constantly failing and constantly untangling and constantly redoing what they were doing. And one day the other tapestry makers decided to go and talk to this young lad, and they gathered around him and they asked him and they said, "Why are you so happy? Why are you're so successful in what you do? And you days ahead of us at work. Why are we always in trouble? Why are we always feeling that we're not going anywhere? Why are we always frustrated and you seem to be doing all right?" We find ourselves either getting the silk all entangled or the weaving vary from the pattern. And that causes a great deal of frustration. Something is always going wrong. Something is always wrong. Why? What's going on here? The young lad thought for a minute, and then he said to them, don't you remember the words of the king when he told us to go to him whenever we needed help? Yeah, yes, yes. Well, we finally asked him for assistance, but by then things have become so snarled and things have become so confused and it's taking us days to unravel our mistakes. The boy said, "Well, did you notice me constantly going to him, always going to him? Did you see how often I went to him for help?" They said, "Yes, but he's a very busy king. And furthermore, we thought that you were arrogant in constantly disturbing his peace and constantly going to him." The poor young man looked at them and said, "Well, all I did is I took him at his word. All I did is I took him at his word, and he was more than happy to help me." Now, beloved friends, I want to tell you something. If an earthly king is glad to be taken at his word, how much more the King of Kings wants you to take him at his word? So I end my message where I have begun. Listen carefully. That the reason we do not go to the throne of grace always, often, and regularly is because we do not comprehend the promise of the awesome power that's reserved for us when we tarry in His presence. We do not understand the abundance of grace that can be poured upon us from the throne of grace when we approach Him in confidence. And the promise is this: let us approach the throne of grace regularly to help us when the time of need arises.
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26: I think it's important for people to realize that our freedom is not free. There are sacrifices made by their families. So I really want to speak to that spouse that is left at home, either man or woman. I think they often feel unseen and unrecognized. They're desperate for adult conversation and just someone to know that they care.
27: Beth Runkle is our guest today on Focus on the Family with Jim Daly. Thanks for joining us. I'm John Fuller.
25: John, military life can be incredibly challenging for families. We've had a number of guests on from time to time, and they've talked about that, and they've written some great resources. We want to touch this again today. I mean, when we get to deployments, I was not in the military. My brother Mike was in the Navy and did that four-year stint, and, you know, he'd be out at sea for 6 months. We'd say goodbye in Long Beach, and then he'd be out in the Pacific for 6 months, and come home and we'd all go down to the pier to greet him. He wasn't married at the time, and I think that served him well. But there are many, many married people in the military, and we want to honor you by talking about how to overcome some of these challenges so that you can do it in a God-honoring way, serve the country, which is amazing, and we thank you for that service, and then to keep your family together as you do it.
27: Mm-hmm. And Beth Runkel is a military spouse. Her husband served in the Air Force for 25 years. Beth has experienced all the realities you were just touching on, Jim, the deployments, the moves, and seasons of being a solo parent. And she's captured her insights and experiences in a great little book called Another Move, God, 30 Encouragements to Embrace Your Life as a Military Wife.
25: Beth, welcome to Focus on the Family. It's good to have you.
26: Thanks. It's an honor to be on here, and especially to speak encouragement to our military families who we know go through a lot of challenges.
25: Oh, they do. You think of the past 20 years. I mean, mm-hmm. there's been a lot of stress on military families, and that's why we want to talk about it today. So first of all, thank you and your husband for that service. He was a pilot, correct?
26: Correct.
25: In the Air Force?
26: Yes.
25: Okay, good. And he's out now. You did 25 years. And how are you guys right now? You made it.
26: Well, it's been quite a journey. I didn't really like the military in the beginning.
25: Yeah.
26: I was not a fan. We moved 3 times our first year of marriage, and then we showed up to my husband's operational base, and he deployed to
25: the
26: Middle
25: East. So you were overcoming things pretty early. I mean, it wasn't like you had a honeymoon, a military honeymoon.
26: No. And honestly, I thank God for his sovereignty in not allowing me to know what I was signing up for.
25: Yeah.
26: My husband really hadn't told me much what to expect. He had changed careers and become a pilot while we were engaged. So life really changed. He wasn't being deceitful on purpose. But
25: yeah, it just changed.
26: Yeah, things changed, and he didn't really know what to expect either. But I believe I wouldn't want to have married him if I would have known what kind of control I would be giving up over my life. And my husband's a great man. I'm super happily married. But God knew that I couldn't know what I was getting into.
25: You would have said no.
26: I think so,
25: that's what I'm hearing you say. Mm-hmm. I mean, some people are going, wow, that's refreshingly honest. But that it is quite amazing. And so those early years, painting that picture, you know, you talked about the first year of all that movement, plus this, if I could say it this way, correct me if I'm wrong, but this underlying resentment
26: for sure,
25: that
26: absolutely.
25: You're feeling, mm-hmm. how did that not trickle into your relationship?
26: Well, absolutely, it did trickle into our relationship.
25: What did that look like? Like just bitterness? Like, oh, you're gone again? Okay, bye.
26: Yeah. It was bitterness mainly towards the military, just all the inconveniences they were causing in our life. You know, vacations canceled, trips canceled. We don't live near family. We keep moving. I had been very career-oriented, and this was obviously hard to, you know, stay in a career moving 3 times. Anytime there was a hurricane, he would bravely fly away in the fighter jet and leave me to deal with no electricity and flooding.
25: Wow. That's interesting. that's not typically what the man of the house does. But
26: they have to protect the million-dollar aircraft.
25: Yeah, I get it. Yeah.
26: Yeah, so they have to get them out of there.
25: My but Toyota also, isn't quite worth that, but, you know.
26: Yeah, but I also wasn't a believer, so I had a very worldly perspective. Mm. And what about me? What about what I want to do? What about my goals?
25: Well, that's important to know. Thank you, because I was thinking somebody's got to be pushing me to ask the question, well, you guys signed up for this. Like, why didn't you know this would be what you lived with?
26: Well, I don't know that a military spouse ever really knows what they signed up for, to be honest. The military member did. And part of what caused my trajectory on this to change was that initially I thought it's just your job and my job. And why do I have to live in your shadow? And why does it all have to be what the military says?
25: Fair question, but I think I got a military answer for you, which is, that's what you signed up for.
26: Yeah, well, and my husband actually looked at me. I said pretty much that same comment to him one time, and he looked at me, he put his hands up, and he said, I don't know what you want me to do. I'm in the military. But what I didn't understand that God taught me through getting saved and then sanctifying me is that when a man or woman serves in uniform, it is a calling. Not really unlike a clergy calling. It's something that they feel is a special duty or obligation that they have to perform. And so when I began to see that, then knowing the sovereignty of God, mm-hmm. and that I'm married to this man, which I didn't know what I was getting into, but God knew. You know,
25: Beth, let me interrupt, because that, man, this applies beyond the military.
26: Oh, it does.
25: What you're saying is cultural implications here. Being a Christian married woman and that need to be in your man's corner, mm-hmm. and what that does to you as one flesh, mm-hmm. being made in his image, male and female, the two becoming one flesh. You are together in this. And so much today, and you said your career mindedness and how much you kicked against the goads here when you got into the military. Speak to that need, though, for complementary approaches, that a wife has a role, a husband has a role in the design God has given us. And it's not subjugation. I mean, we're talking about partnership in life together. And sometimes that requires you to sacrifice and sometimes him to sacrifice. But what hit that?
26: Yeah. Well, first of all, I think I had to see that God had a calling on my life also to support my man in the military. I didn't carry the weapons, which is really good because that would be dangerous for everyone. I didn't wear the uniform. But I had a call to reach people in the military with the message of Jesus Christ, but also to cheerlead him. And we began to be the hands and feet of Jesus to the troops that my husband supported and their families. And there's brokenness in the military, just like there is in the rest of the world. But the military cares for the families a little bit more than the civilian world. And so, what a blessing for us that God took us out of our selfish nature and said, I'm going to call you to serve these people in my name.
25: Yeah.
26: And originally, I didn't want to be a supportive command spouse. I wanted to do my own thing. But then God changed my perspective and said, this is a calling for your whole family. My kids drove around in the car with me for hours every week, delivering meals to people in need. My kids helped me clean people's houses when they had surgery. And they helped me unpack a lot of boxes for people.
25: Mm, yeah.
26: But what a blessing that we had to see that it's not about us.
25: Yeah.
26: But I do think women, we are our husband's main cheerleader. And that doesn't mean that we can't have things that we do, but we have to cheerlead them, support them. And I think that we get the biblical role of submission wrong. It's not being a doormat.
25: Of course not.
26: But I think it's expressing opinions and giving input, but not aggressively dominating our husbands. It's balance between those two.
25: Yeah.
26: And I was a blessing to my husband as he served his nation and to the people in our midst. And I got to host Bible studies with women sitting on the floor of my base house, host marriage groups with my husband, open my home to people.
25: Yeah.
26: And it was a season. You know, I'm doing really cool things now. And my husband, who was a colonel in the Air Force, is helping keep our house clean.
25: That's great. The time has come, my man. But let me ask you this, because you reference it. I want to capture it.
26: Yes.
25: You had a before Christ in the military. You had a confession of faith in Christ, mm-hmm. and then being a Christian in the military. Just quickly describe that. How long were you in the military? How did you come to faith in Christ? Was your husband in that situation with you? Describe it. I think there was an older mentoring couple that helped you, right?
26: Yes. So we moved 3 times. Then he deployed. He would deploy 4 times during the 2.5 years that we lived there. Marriage was hard because he wasn't home very much. And when he was, honestly, I wasn't very easy to be around. Our marriage was hard primarily because of me. Mm-hmm. You know, I didn't realize how disrespectful that came across to him, to hate this thing that he loves. It's a lifelong dream. That's a calling.
25: Yeah. And it probably oozed out of every pore of your body. I can imagine. It's like, yeah, I'm fed up with this.
26: Yeah.
25: And that he probably didn't know, like putting his hands up and say, what do you want me to do? I'm committed in the military. I mean, it'd be illegal. They'll throw me in the brig if I left the military.
26: Right. And he had just finished pilot training, so he had a significant commitment.
25: Yeah. Mm-hmm.
26: So while he was deployed, I really just found myself lonely, longing, and I turned to what had been a childhood comfort for me. I had been raised in a loving church-going home, but I never really understood a personal relationship with Jesus. And at this church, I met some neighbors They were my parents' age. They found out my husband was deployed and just took me under their wing, let me sit with them, would invite me over, invited me to their Bible studies. And I realized in them that they had something that I didn't have, which was a thriving relationship with Jesus. At the same time, my husband was deployed, living in tents. And on deployment, you are either flying, doing your mission, working out, eating. And he spent the rest of that time in the chapel at tent, asking the chaplain questions, learning. So we were on these parallel journeys. He had not been raised regularly going to church. They'd gone some. We were on these parallel journeys, and it wasn't until we moved again

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3: I mean, and you can almost be in any profession, there's going to be a certain kind of angst that you get. Mm-hmm. The person that has to travel a lot for their job. You're always on the road. That's that argument, you know, not far different from the military.
4: Yes.
3: In that context, you know, many military spouses that are listening to us, and we have many that do listen to us and watch us, and we're grateful for each one of you, but they feel overwhelmed mm-hmm. by deployments and uncertainty like you just talked about. Give us some of those practical steps that you mentioned in the book about how they can battle that great metaphor, how they can battle those feelings of uncertainty as they move through their service commitment.
4: Yes, I think that fear, overwhelming fear, is a big tool the enemy uses for the military spouse who's back at home. Mm. And we do have to go to battle with our own weapons, our weapons of prayer, and then using truth to overcome that. I have a story of when my husband was deployed in the Middle East, and I was watching the news, and I knew he was up in the air in the no-fly zone over northern and southern Iraq. I don't remember which one it was at the time. But the news was covering that the anti-aircraft missiles were so prevalent that day that there was really no visibility. So the things that they send out to jam those, to keep them from being able to hit the aircraft, there was just too many for them to effectively jam them all. And so it was a minefield. And, you know, I'm watching the news and they're telling me this, and I'm freaking out because I know
3: your husband's up in the air.
4: I know
3: there
4: he's
3: somewhere.
4: In the air, right? And I'm reeling with anxiety, and I'm just learning about the Lord. And I had, you know, been taught Philippians 4:6-7. And I'm like, hey, let me try to do this, you know, which tells us do not be anxious about anything, but in everything, by prayer, with thanksgiving, present your requests to the Lord, and the peace of God, which surpasses all understanding, will guide your hearts and minds in the knowledge of Christ Jesus our Lord. And so I did what it said to do. I turned off the news. I got off social media. I went and I got my Bible, and it was telling me thanksgiving. And I'm like, what can I be thankful for? How has God been faithful in my life? And honestly, I was struggling. I just have anxiety. Mm-hmm. So God says, go to my word. And I'm new to the Bible at this point.
3: Yeah.
4: But I come across the story of Exodus, and God's like, remember what I did? I parted the Red Sea. I made water stand up, and I defeated the Pharaoh and all their chariots and all their army. Do you think I can't take care of this Iraqi anti-aircraft missiles? Mm-hmm. But I have come to learn God is amazing. He is telling us what to do in our brain and our body. There is now scientific evidence that tells us gratitude and anxiety and fear, they cannot coexist in our brain. Mm. If we turn on gratitude, it is going to push out those anxious thoughts. And I like to teach people why we have to do this. And I like the analogy of a bathtub. Most people have to put their kid in the bathtub at some point.
3: Hopefully.
4: Yeah, hopefully. You know, and when you put your kid in the bathtub, you notice the water level come up. And that's the physics law of displacement that tells us we cannot be full of two things at the same time. Hmm. So the same is true with our brain. We can't just tell ourselves not to be anxious. We have to push it out.
3: Fill it with something.
4: And we fill it with thanksgiving, with faith, with truth from God's word. But then science is telling us that is how we get rid of the anxious thoughts. It's with gratitude, remembering that God has been faithful before, so he can be trusted to be faithful right now. And we just can't feed that anxiety. You know, you can't have the news constantly on. You can't be checking, because honestly, that doesn't do anything. You can't control what they're doing across the ocean, but God can, and he's on his throne and he is watching over. And I love Psalm 46, which, you know, it says, God makes war cease. Mm-hmm. He protects from our enemy's weapons.

0: That's so good.
1: Well, this is Focus on the Family with Jim Daly, and today our guest is Beth Runkel, and we're covering some of the content that she captured in her excellent devotional called Another Move, God, 30 Encouragements to Embrace Your Life as a Military Wife. 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
0: Beth, let me ask you, you do use a fascinating analogy about laser-guided or precision-guided missiles. You know, again, there's so much allegory or metaphor in the scripture about military engagement and spiritual warfare is just one.
2: Yes.
0: But talk about that idea of precision-guided weapons and how prayer becomes like that.
2: Yes. The U.S. military is so superior because of the awesome training, but also the technological advancements of our weapons. And all of our branches of military now are rolling out laser-guided weapon systems that they are using that give incredible accuracy. Now, everybody, when they join the military, whether they're Coast Guard, Air Force, Space Force, Army, Navy, they all are taught in basic training how to use a weapon. Most of them, it's the M4 assault rifle. But our special forces, when they go out, they are not taking that traditional firearm by itself to go do their operation. If they use an M4, they're going to smack on a night vision scope and a laser-guided system. The laser-guided system gives them incredible accuracy.
0: Mm.
2: My husband used to fly the F-117 stealth fighter, and they dropped bombs. And they flew very high because they had to be stealthy. So he would do his operations at 10,000 feet above the target.
0: Mm-hmm.
2: He would drop that laser on a particular window, on a particular floor of a large building. Wherever that laser, one pane of that window, wherever it was pointed, the weapon would hit every single time.
0: Amazing accuracy.
2: Amazing accuracy. Prayer, that is our precision-guided laser weapon that we can use, but we have to pick it up. We can't leave it on the ground. Just like our troops would never leave their M4 on the ground to go to battle. We have to go to battle with that weapon. Only we are calling the greatest marksman to ever exist to go to battle for us. He is available, but we have to pray. And that is a much more powerful weapon than even our U.S. forces have.
0: Yeah, I mean, and one is spiritual and one is material,
2: yes,
0: obviously. But, I mean, that's a great analogy because it motivates you to think about how to pray and how to be specific.
1: Mm-hmm.
0: I'm going to turn a little bit of a corner here because most people, like I said, my own family's experience was my one brother out of five kids served in the military. That's probably pretty common in the U.S. You might have one of your siblings that went. Maybe your dad or your grandfather was in the military. The point being, fewer of us go into the military than don't. And so in that context, those of us that haven't been in the military, what are things we can do to honor them and to encourage them? And we see them in public. And of course, if you go get a cup of coffee, I try to buy the guys that are there something, or a restaurant tab I pick up from time to time if four guys are sitting around the table. And they're always so very kind and very willing to allow us to do that. It's good. But what else can we do?
2: Yes. Well, I think that the person in uniform does get some recognition, but often the family doesn't as much, you know?
0: Yeah, that's true.
2: They don't have that billboard.
0: Right.
2: I think it's important for people to realize that our freedom is not free. There are sacrifices made by their families. So I really want to speak to that spouse that is left at home, either man or woman. I think they often feel unseen and unrecognized. They're desperate for adult conversation and just someone to know that they care. It can be a pathway to the gospel, I believe, by showing them care, by reaching out to them. You can let them sit with you at church. You don't know how lonely it is to sit by yourself. Most people at church, they're couples. And when your spouse isn't there, you feel very lonely.
0: Yeah.
2: Offer to bring them a meal. Offer to watch their kids so they get a break.
0: That's a good one.
2: Yeah. Offer a play date, because honestly, that might even be better for some people because they are desperate for adult conversation. Ask if they're comfortable. You could offer a hug because they haven't had adult touch. And then practical things, especially over the holidays, help them do some of the things that you need to do to feel like it's a normal Christmas holiday. For example, help put up their tree or their Christmas lights. You know, some people, that might be really hard. Mm-hmm. And not having that makes their emptiness or their absence that much more prevalent. So you can offer to do that. And I also think the weekends are the hardest parts because people tend to hang out with their family on the weekends. But if your significant other isn't there, you feel the loneliness. So you could just invite them, hey, we're having a game night, or come have a meal with us.
0: Yeah.
2: You don't have to not be with your family. Invite them to be a part of yours.
0: It feels so much like adopt a family. Adopt a military family, right? And it's a good thing. And man, churches should do that. Mm-hmm. I hadn't thought of that. But if you're a pastor, man, why not encourage your folks to do that, especially if you're near a base, a military base, where hopefully that would be encouraged. Mm-hmm. I think right now, you know, I've had the privilege of visiting the Pentagon and meeting some of the key leaders there. And I'm really encouraged how open they are about faith initiatives and faith things. And man, do we not need faith orientation in the military? I mean, these are people that are going to lay their lives down and may not come back. And do we not want to encourage them in something spiritual and true, Christianity? So I'm encouraged. And I'm hoping, Beth, that I'd like to pursue this. And I'm going to do that with those contacts to see if we can get your book in there and get it to more military families. And we'll do that as a gift, hopefully. That's the plan right now. But thank you so much for being with us.
2: Thank you. It's been great to be here. And just thanks for giving a voice to the military families.
0: Yeah, it's so good. Thanks again. And thank you all the service of your husband and your family.
2: Oh, it was our joy and pleasure.
0: Are your kids doing well?
2: Our kids are doing great. Military life does not come without challenges. For military kids, our kids moved 9 and 10 times in their school years.
0: Yeah.
2: But yeah, they're doing great. They both have recently graduated from Liberty University. And our daughter is a Christian music artist and doing really well. And really has a great ministry to Gen Z, talking about the freedom found in Christ.
0: That's so good. Well, your other child, the son.
2: Our son is married.
0: Don't leave him out.
2: Yeah. Yeah. Our son is married. Our son is adopted. We struggled with infertility.
0: Yeah.
2: That's a part of our journey. He's married and happy, living in Dallas. And we have lots of other spiritual children that we get to do life with through the ministry.
0: I'm sure. Well, that leadership that you and your husband provided in the military was so good. Thank you for that. And let me turn to the listener. Focus on the Family's here for you. And if this is touching a need in your heart, if you're in the military, get in touch with us. We want to help you get a copy of this. And, you know, we'll send it to you. Just let us know you're there, and we'll trust others will cover the cost of that. If you can make a gift to Focus on the Family, we'll say thank you by sending a copy of Beth's book, Another Move, God, 30 Encouragements to Embrace Your Life as a Military Wife. And perhaps you can pass that on to a friend in the military, a family member, or maybe you want to keep it and read up. The application is broader than just military. These are attitudes of people under stress. That's probably just about each and every one of us. You know, when you give to Focus on the Family, there is fruit. And sometimes we hold back. We should share more often. But I want to give you an idea. Lexi, who was touched by the ministry and what she wrote and said to us. She said, thank you for the many encouraging programs and resources you provide. After my husband returned from a deployment to Afghanistan with PTSD and a traumatic brain injury, the past 2 years have been incredibly difficult for our family as we navigate marriage, parenting, and healing. Recently, one of your episodes reminded me that my identity is not defined by these struggles, but by who I am in Christ. And man, that is awesome.
1: Yeah, what a terrible thing to go through, but I'm so glad that we could reach out and help.
0: Yeah, and unfortunately, those are the byproducts of war. Mm-hmm. And, you know, these are just the prices that our military members give to protect our freedom. Mm-hmm. So you can provide much needed support for folks like Lexi by doing your ministry through Focus on the Family. Be the person supplying that ministry through the conduit of Focus.
1: Yeah, donate today and get your copy of Another Move, God. when you call 800, the letter A and the word family, or online at focusonthefamily.com/broadcast. And on behalf of the entire team, thanks for listening to Focus on the Family with Jim Daly. I'm John Fuller, inviting you back as we once again help you and your family thrive in Christ.

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3: With SRN News, I'm Rich Thomason in Washington. President Trump says the indictment of former Cuban President Raul Castro is a very big moment for Cuban Americans, but asked whether there would be escalation with Cuba, the president said no. He says it's not necessary. The president describes Cuba as a mess, saying the place is falling apart. Castro and five others indicted in connection with the Cuban military's deadly downing of two planes 30 years ago. Several Americans were killed. Senate Republicans are considering dropping a proposal for $1 billion worth of security funds relates to President Trump's ballroom project at the White House. Three people dead, more than a dozen first responders quarantined after a possible exposure to a mystery substance. They were called to a suspected drug overdose at a rural home in New Mexico. Wall Street stocks opening lower this morning. This is SRN News.
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4: This afternoon, expect a mix of sunshine and clouds with a high temperature of 64. Tonight will be partly cloudy with a low of 48. Tomorrow will bring mostly cloudy skies with a high reaching 64. I'm meteorologist Jason Katarina on Faith Talk 1500 and 101.5 FM, online at faithtalkdetroit.com.
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6: 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It's called a blueprint. Chefs follow a pattern. It's called a recipe. 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It's called a map. Patterns provide design and order and structure. Even the Apostle Paul used a pattern in his spiritual teaching. Follow the pattern of sound teaching you've heard from me, is the instruction that he gave to one of his students, Timothy. When it comes to explaining the gospel to another person, a pattern is very important. And it helps us know what to say. The gospel is not just our testimony or us talking about our church. The gospel is a biblical explanation as to why Jesus and what he did on the cross is so very important. 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
12: We can pray all day long for God to give us the strength to do something. 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
13: Sometimes the faith in our hearts has to have a talk with the action of our feet. 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
12: 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The time for intervention has come. It's time to take action.
14: The

0: Ever sit in your car with the engine running, but haven't yet put it in drive? You can pray for direction all day, but at some point, you gotta step on the gas. Pastor Greg Laurie says our Christian walk is like that. There's a time to be still and trust, but there's also a time to move. Maybe God is calling you to take action, just like he did with Nehemiah. Today on A New Beginning, good encouragement about stepping up and moving forward in our walk of faith.
1: Why don't you grab your Bible and turn to Nehemiah chapter 2. And the title of my message is Rebuilding the Ruins of Your Life. But we look at our own lives, and maybe that is a picture of how our life looks, so to speak. A fire of sorts has wrecked havoc in your life, and you're looking at a pile of rubble. Things are going along reasonably well, or so you thought, and then an explosion of sorts hit. Maybe your spouse said to you that they're done with the marriage, or your child is leaving the faith, or suddenly you're facing a health crisis of some kind, or some other event has happened and you have no ability to fix it whatsoever. Well, that was the state of Israel in the text that we're going to be looking at right now in the book of Nehemiah. The city of Jerusalem was lying in rubble and ruins. At once, proud walls that surrounded the city were now just charred, and weeds were growing over them. Artaxerxes is on the throne of Persia at this point, and Nehemiah, the title of the book and also a principal character in our story, is the cupbearer to the king. And to be a cupbearer meant that you were in a very high-ranking position of affluence and influence. You had the king's ear. So something happened one day that changed everything for him. He found out the city of Jerusalem was lying in ruin after he had asked how are things going back there when someone came from Jerusalem. And that's where we pick up our message. And so if you're taking notes, here's point number one. We need to help God's people when they are hurting. We need to help God's people when they are hurting, because we are the church and we are a family. And the Bible compares the church to a body, specifically the body of Christ. In 1 Corinthians 12:26, it says, if one part suffers, all the parts suffer with it. And if one part is honored, then all the parts are glad. And so just as a human body is interconnected, so is the body of Christ. I mean, if you injure yourself, your whole body notes it. Even stubbing your toe. Oh, I hate to stub my toe. You know, you hit something and there's the initial pain, but you know the big pain's coming in a moment. Or have you ever bitten the inside of your mouth? Am I the only one? I'm just talking. All of a sudden I go, like, what was that all about? And now it's a little swollen and you bite it again. And because it's swollen even more, you bite it again. So now you're eating your food, holding your cheek out. Has this happened to anybody else? Raise your hand. I'm glad I'm not the only one. It's so embarrassing. I've had it happen when I'm speaking like crazy. So you're very aware of it. If you stub your toe, you're compensating for it. You're kind of limping. So in the same way, if one part of the body of Christ is hurting, in effect, we all are hurting. And maybe our natural inclination is if someone is in pain, we want to walk the other direction. But in reality, we should try to help them. You know, I've been a pastor now for 50 years. And some things I love and some things are very hard. For instance, it's very hard for me to speak to you. I don't enjoy it at all. No, I'm joking. This is actually the part I enjoy the most, is speaking. I'll tell you what's hard, honestly. It's funeral services. And the hardest funeral services are for children. And for all the many years I've been doing this, I've done many services, unfortunately, for children. And you're trying to find the right words to say, because it's so hard to look at a casket of someone you knew, but then when it's a small little casket, and you think of that little child, it's very hard to deal with. And I've always done my best to try to bring comfort and help to families who were mourning the loss of their loved one. Then one day, I found myself in the front row of the church, not as the pastor, but as a grieving father. Pastor Chuck Smith spoke at my son's funeral service. And it changed everything for me. It changed the way I looked at things. And suddenly I found myself in a position I'd never planned on being in, which is someone who helps families who've lost children. I didn't ask for this ministry. I didn't really want this ministry, but I accepted that God let this happen to me, and I did not want to waste my pain. And I found that people would listen to me because I had suffered the loss of a child. And I'm not only people in our own church, I've talked to people all around the country who reach out to me. Would you call this person? Would you talk to that person? I've had families of 25 people at a time come in asking me to talk to their whole family and try to help them through it. And I don't have any magic words for them, but what I can tell them is, this is going to be very hard. You're going to mourn this for a long time. But I want you to know that you're going to experience joy again down the road, that happiness will return, but this will always be a pain in your life, especially a child. You never get over it. Never ask someone who's lost a child, are you over it yet? They'll never be over it. They're just getting through it. They're in different stages of getting through it. But I've tried to do what I can to help people in that position. As I said, I don't want to waste my pain. So the Bible tells us, weep with those that weep. So Nehemiah heard bad news. He goes, I've got to do something. And he prays. He prays for 4 months. Lord, you've got to show me what to do. So this is a real example of what to do when you're facing crisis.
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4: 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The way you relayed the message of the gospel spoke to me and convicted me of my need of a savior. I gave my life to Jesus that day, and you sent me a New Believer's Bible. I devoured it. I knew absolutely nothing of Jesus and his saving grace. I'm so thoroughly grateful to you for being there on that day to share the gospel. Thank you. Oh, and it didn't end there. My husband and 12-year-old son came to Jesus later that year at my church here. Thank you so much, Pastor Greg.
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1: Let's pick it up in Nehemiah chapter 2, verse 1. Early the following spring in the month of Nisan. That's right after the month of Toyota. During the 20th year of King Artaxerxes' reign, I was serving the king his wine. I had never appeared sad in his presence. So the king asked me, why are you looking so sad? You don't look sick to me. You must be deeply troubled. Then I was terrified, says Nehemiah. But I replied, long live the king. How can I not be sad? For the city where my ancestors are buried is in ruins and the gates have been destroyed by fire. The king asked, how can I help you? With a prayer to the God of heaven. I replied, if it please the king and if you're pleased with me, your servant, send me to Judah to rebuild the city where my ancestors are buried. The king, with the queen beside him, asked, how long will you be gone and when will you return? After I told him how long I would be gone, the king agreed to my request. What a powerful narrative that is. That brings me to point number two. There is a time to pray and there's a time to move. There's a time to pray and there's a time to move. So here's Nehemiah looking sad. And by the way, a cupbearer was supposed to be a cheerful person, an encouraging person. Someone the king would want to have around because of their close proximity to the king. You really weren't supposed to ever be sad in his presence. So I think you can conclude from the way this story goes is that normally Nehemiah was a pretty upbeat person, a pleasant person to be around. And that's a good thing to be said about a Christian, that they're cheerful, they're helpful, they're encouraging, they're always offering to help, do something a little extra and so forth. So that's Nehemiah. So it was noticeable to the king, the change in his countenance, in his expression. He goes, hey man, why are you so sad? I mean, you don't look sick to me. Something must be going on. And that brings us to point number three. Nehemiah had a plan. He was praying, Lord, open the door for me now. Open the door to have a conversation with the king. Show me the right moment. So the king asked him, he thinks, that's it. That's the right moment. So Nehemiah prays in Nehemiah chapter 2, verse 7. I said to the king, if it please the king, let me have letters addressed to the governors of the province west of the Euphrates River, instructing them to let me travel safely to the territories on my way to Judah. And please give me a letter addressed to Asaph, the manager of the king's forest, instructing him to give me timber. I'll need to make beams for the gates of the temple fortress, for the city walls, and a house for myself. And the king granted these requests because the gracious hand of God was on me. I love this. This is so practical. Nehemiah had already been down to Home Depot. He already figured out what he needed. He's got the whole plan. He's got the whole list. Okay, well, since you asked, here's what I need. He was dependent on God, but he was praying. And he gives God the credit. For he says in Nehemiah 2:18, the king granted these requests because the gracious hand of God was on me. You know, sometimes we go to two extremes when it comes to wanting to see God work in our life. One extreme is we just worry and fret and we don't pray about it. The other is we pray, but we don't take practical steps. Heard a story about three men that came to a raging, violent river and they needed to get to the other side. So the first man prayed, God, give me the strength to cross the river. And poof, suddenly he had bulging biceps and muscular legs, and he dove in and began to swim, and he almost drowned, but after a couple of hours, he made it to the other side. This is a true story. So the second guy watching this says, God, give me the strength and the tools to cross the river. And poof, a rowboat appeared, and he was also muscular and strong. So he got in the little rowboat and paddled over, capsized twice, but after about an hour made it to the other side. The third guy says, God, give me the strength and the tools and the intelligence to cross a river. And poof, he became a woman. And she pulled out a map and walked 100 feet and crossed the bridge to the other side. Did you girls like that? There's the spiritual and there's the practical. This is illustrated in the children of Israel standing on the brink of the Red Sea with the Egyptian army in hot pursuit. They were between the devil and the deep blue sea. And Moses is freaking out and he's praying, oh God, help. And God's saying, why are you praying? This is not a time to pray. This is a time to move. Hold your staff out over the Red Sea and cross over on dry ground to the other side. And that's exactly what they did. And sometimes we got to just make the move. The time for intercession has passed. The time for intervention has come. It's time to take action. Maybe you find yourself saying, Lord, that person, they need the gospel. They need to believe in you. Lord, just save them. I'm praying you'll just show them their need for Jesus. Amen. Good. Now go preach the gospel to them. It's good to pray, but have you preached the gospel to them yet? Or there might be someone you need to forgive. Lord, give me the strength to forgive this person. Good. Pray that. Now just go forgive them. Whoa. I'm not feeling it. What do you need to feel it? The Bible says, be tender-hearted, forgiving one another as God in Christ has forgiven you. It doesn't say make sure you feel it first, then do it. One of my favorite stories is of a lady named Corrie ten Boom, who lived in the days of World War II, and she was a Dutch lady along with her family. They hid Jewish people in their home from the Gestapo, and they were eventually all sent to concentration camps, and Corrie ended up in a camp called Ravensbrück. And her sister, Betsy, died in that camp. And there was a particular commandant who treated Betsy and Corrie with with horrible cruelty. So fast forward now, Corey got out of that concentration camp, and she's speaking now, telling her story. And she's at a church in Germany, and she gave a message on how God delivered her and what God did in that camp and how she was changed. And now at the end of the service, a man walks up to her and says, "Fraulein Ten Boom, I wanted to thank you for your message. I too am a Christian, and I actually worked at Ravensbrück." And suddenly she remembered him. She remembered him in that Nazi uniform. She remembered this was the man in particular who had treated her so cruelly. He extends his hand. He says, "Please forgive me." And she looked at his hand and said, "I couldn't shake his hand." And she said, "In an act of obedience, I took his hand and shook it and said, 'I forgive you, my brother.'" She said, "Like a current of electricity went through my arm and I felt it." But first she did it, you see. So we can pray all day long for God to give us the strength to do something. Sometimes I gotta just do it. Just take that little step of faith. The emotions and the feelings will catch up. So Nehemiah has a plan. Okay, I prayed for 4 months. Now it's time to do something.

0: great insights today on the importance of taking action. Pastor Greg Laurie with his message called Rebuilding the Ruins of Your Life today here on A New Beginning. Now, of course, the most effective way to rebuild a ruined life is to come to the Lord and ask Him to forgive us, to repair us, and to restore us. Have you ever come to God in that way? Pastor Greg, what would you say to the person listening who's just not sure if they've ever come to the Lord and asked Him to be their Savior?
1: Yes, I think they need to make this commitment to Christ. Here's what the Bible says. Whoever will call upon the name of the Lord will be saved. So you need to reach out to God. Not just think about it. Not just say, one of these days I would like to. Just do it. In fact, you can do it right now. You say, well, how do I call out to the name of the Lord? You do it through prayer. God is just a prayer away. How about if I lead you in a prayer? And you could pray this prayer after me. You can pray it out loud if you like. You can pray it quietly in your heart. But direct this prayer toward God, and you could pray it after me right now. You ready? Pray this after me. Lord Jesus, I know that I'm a sinner, but I know that you're the Savior, and I want a relationship with you. So as your word says, I'm calling on the name of the Lord. I'm asking you to save me from my sin. And I'm asking that we begin a new relationship today. Thank you for loving me and sending your son Jesus to die on the cross for my sin and then raising him from the dead. I now put my faith and trust in Jesus Christ. And I ask this in Jesus' name. Amen.
0: Amen. 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It's called Am I Doing This Right?
1: Yeah.
0: It's all about relationships. In fact, the subtitle is God's Design for Relationships That Last.
1: Yes.
0: Let me ask you this. When you're standing up in front of a wedding ceremony, do you get some kind of feel for how successful the marriage is going to be as you look at them? Any come to mind where you thought, oh, this is going to be trouble from the start? I mean, besides when you married me and my wife back in 1978.
1: No, I knew that was going to be a good one, Dave, and look at how well it's going. How long have you been married now?
0: 48 years.
1: Oh, my goodness, 48 years.
0: I think it may last.
1: I think you're on the right track, Dave. Keep doing what you're doing for sure.
0: Thanks.
1: Maybe you're the one guy that doesn't need to read this book. But maybe there's some others out there that would benefit from this new book that I've written called Am I Doing This Right? God's Design for Relationships That Last. You know, coming back to your earlier question, no, I don't think that I would say, oh, this marriage isn't going to last. But I can think of some crazy things that happened during wedding ceremonies. I remember one where the bride literally fainted in front of me. I was going over the vows, and I saw her eyes sort of roll back a little bit, and she literally fell, and I dropped down to one knee and caught her, being the heroic pastor that I am, and slowly lowered her to the ground. And then her family rushed up with smelling salts. Who carries smelling salts around? They said, oh, she faints all the time. Well, someone should have told me that. So anyway, we finished this ceremony with bride and groom sitting in metal folding chairs.
0: Oh,
1: so,
0: man.
1: You know, you just never forget something like that. But I think that, you know, no matter how your marriage ceremony went, really it's choices that you make every day that makes a strong marriage. You know, it's how you treat each other. It's if you follow what the scripture says, and it's something you do constantly. One definition I heard of the Christian life is it's long obedience in the same direction. I think the same is true of marriage. It's just doing the same things over and over again, loving your wife as Christ loves the church, respecting your husband, making sure you're putting the needs of your mate above your own. And, you know, it's sort of like wash, rinse, repeat. Wash, rinse, repeat is do it again and again. There's no magic bullet. Do this one time and everything will go great. No, it's just consistency, regularity, and obedience to God in his word. So I've identified a lot of these important biblical principles about how to have a successful marriage and even how to have a successful single life as you're preparing for marriage. And the title of this new book is Am I Doing This Right? Subtitled, God's Design for Relationships That Last. And we'd like to send this book to you at no cost, but we would ask that you would be generous and support our ministry. So whatever you can give, it may be just a little, it may be more, will be used to help us continue on in this program that we call A New Beginning. It is our way of saying thanks. We'll rush you your own copy of this brand new book, Am I Doing This Right? God's Design for Relationships That Last.
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5: 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I grew up in this community. 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
4: 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That's 855-577-2255. We're so glad you're here to listen. Today's message from Pastor Alan is called Breakthrough. The Lord is with you.
5: We're working through a study on breakthroughs. And I really began this because of I was so aware of how many people amongst us, and you put me on that list, we're in places where we need breakthroughs from the Lord. Where only the intervention of God can bring a solution that's really acceptable. You know, there may be other ways to navigate or to negotiate, but without God's help and engagement and involvement, the outcomes won't be good. And breakthroughs are not always so mystical. I think there's a great deal of information in Scripture, and we can cooperate. We can catalyze breakthroughs, or we can be resistant to them. In fact, as I've been working for these weeks, I'm going to write another study on breakthroughs missed. I've become very aware of generations of people who missed. The most obvious, the poster generation for breakthroughs missed was the Exodus generation. They ate manna. They drank water from a rock. They came through the Red Sea. They followed a pillar of cloud and a pillar of fire. And they came to the borders of the promised land. And they said, it's truly a land that flows with milk and honey, but it's too difficult. We don't want to do that. And they died in the desert. They missed a breakthrough. There's all kinds of individuals. Pilate, the Roman governor. Think how different his life would have been, his future would have been, if he would have said, I believe you really are the Messiah. Say, well, it would have cost him something. No kidding. If you haven't processed yet the fact that it will cost you something to follow Jesus. Oh, it's free, but it's not cheap. Breakthrough's missed, but we're not on that one yet. That's coming. Breakthroughs. God is in the business of intervening in the lives of human beings, of individuals, of families, of generations. It's a whole other subset of the study, the generational blessings that come. If you're willing to catalyze a breakthrough, there's a high degree of probability your children and your grandchildren and their children after them will benefit. We've been pretty casual with this stuff. So I'm excited about it. I've been consistently inviting you back to our little paradigm of watching and listening and thinking and acting. Because we're not doing theology in a vacuum, folks. We live in the real world. We don't gather in our building and do studies about first century culture and ignore 21st century culture. That's called academia. That's not a living faith. We are practitioners of the Christian faith. Our faith has to impact our generation. And if you're not watching and listening and thinking and acting based upon your faith, just exactly what is it that causes you to think you're a Christ follower? Because you're a theological theoretician? There needs to be the fruit. The biblical language around it is there is fruit in your life. There is something produced by the living vitality, the health of your spiritual vibrancy that is evident and tangible, that separates you from non-fruit-bearing trees. And you don't have to go to Washington, D.C. This isn't political. This isn't about Republican or Democrat, elephants and donkeys. I look forward to seeing the Spirit of the Lord poured out on elephants and donkeys. We can just stay in our community. We've struggled mightily in our community on things as simple as removing some really abhorrent books from our school libraries. We're just addled about it. And there's goofiness all around the equation. It's a bit, it isn't confusing to me. It's spiritual. There's a couple dozen books that simply don't belong in children's libraries. They're not simply pornographic. They're vile. They're perverse. And then the Christians say, well, I've got a list of 400 books. Stop it. They're not Christian libraries. You're not going to remove every book, that opinion that you don't like in the library, but there's a couple dozen that are so vile, they don't belong there. I don't care if they came bundled in 100 million books. We know what the titles are. They need to go. You understand the debate on, people stop me on a very regular basis, very agitated because there are books in our little resource center at church. And they say, you know, they don't have the appropriate view of some aspect of theology they like. Or there's a Bible in there that's a translation that they don't particularly appreciate. And I'm like, of all the things in the world to be upset about, you're on the warpath about a book in the next chapter. And we have trouble saying that these books in our children's libraries don't belong. And then we create all these completely false arguments. Well, I'm not in favor of banning books. That's not true. We've seen any number of books removed from circulation because they carried racial stereotypes that we didn't want to hand down to another generation. And we very willingly said, take those out of the libraries. We didn't hesitate. We didn't debate them for months. We said, no, we agree. We don't want to sow those seeds in the hearts of the children. Let's see that they don't belong in the library. It's not the banning of books. It's about age-appropriate learning. If you're an adult and you want to read books that are racially stereotyped, you would certainly have that freedom. If you want to read books that are perverse, you have that freedom. But we don't want to subject our children to that. And since I'm off topic, I'll stay here for a minute. I don't think the school boards ought to argue about it for a year. Read the books into the record. Read the salient points into the record. Then vote. I want that there or I don't want that there. And if we're aware enough, then we can decide who we want to lead our schools. This isn't complicated. We don't need to be angry or belligerent. We just make a decision. But stop with the goofy arguments. And I hope you're paying attention. If you say I haven't paid attention, I haven't read the books, then you be quiet. You shouldn't get the vote. You shouldn't have an opinion. You have to invest enough attention to pay attention, to be engaged. You see, the issue really isn't Washington, D.C. The question is, will we stand for a biblical worldview as Christ followers in our community? The people who aren't Christians, I don't expect them to stand up for that. Why would they? They have a different worldview. But if you say you're a Christ follower, it's not our choices. We're reflecting a worldview from our Lord. Watch, listen, think, and act. That's called breakthroughs. They don't happen in a vacuum. They happen when people of faith live out their faith. See, it isn't theoretical. I'm happy to unpack the scripture, but we'll find the breakthroughs when we begin to live out the truth that we know. We've got to stop having these biblical debates around something that happened 1,000 years ago and ignoring what God's called us to do today. But since it's the holiday season, the breakthrough I want to walk through with you in this session is a statement that God made to Mary through the angel Gabriel. He said, the Lord is with you. And I want you to know the Lord is with you. God is moving in the earth in a way I'm not sure I've seen him move in my lifetime. I've never seen people responding to the Lord with the kind of hunger that I see these days. I'm surprised oftentimes at where it presents from and the people who don't respond. But I've never seen the Lord moving in the way that the change coming as rapidly, the realignment, the expression of things. We could spend our entire time with examples of that, but the Lord is with you. You should know that. He hasn't left you. His voice isn't heard small in our generation. The wind of the Spirit is stirring the earth.

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3: Born will be called the Son of God. Even Elizabeth, your very old relative, is going to have a child in her old age. Even the angels call Elizabeth old. It wasn't just Zechariah, Gabriel. And she who was said to be barren is in her sixth month. Nothing is impossible with God. And Mary's answer, I'm the Lord's servant. May it be to me as you have said. Is it safe to call that a breakthrough? I think that's one of those things. That's an intervention. Can we call that? And that's not just Mary's intervention. That's a generational intervention. That's one we benefit from. That changed all of human history. Mary had to live in such a way to qualify her to be a part of the intervention.
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4: 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Now, let's get back to Pastor Allen with his message called Breakthrough, the Lord is with you.
3: Well, in Matthew's gospel, we have the other side of this rather dynamic breakthrough. It's Joseph and the angel's message to him. This is how the birth of Jesus Christ came about. His mother Mary was pledged to be married to Joseph. But before they came together, she was found to be with child through the Holy Spirit. We read like that like it makes perfect sense. And because Joseph, her husband, was a righteous man and he didn't want to expose her to public disgrace, he had in mind to divorce her quietly. But after he considered this, an angel of the Lord appeared to him in a dream and said, Joseph, son of David, don't be afraid to take Mary home as your wife, because what is conceived in her is from the Holy Spirit. She'll give birth to a son, and you're to give him the name Jesus, because he'll save his people from their sins. And all this took place to fulfill what the Lord had said through the prophet. The virgin will be with child and will give birth to a son, and they'll call him Emmanuel, which means God with us. Joseph woke up and he did what the angel of the Lord had commanded him, and he took Mary home as his wife. But he had no union with her until she gave birth to a son, and he gave him the name Jesus. If you'll allow me, I know it's in the Bible and it's a wonderful story, and we celebrate Mary and Joseph, and they're in our pageants, and they're venerated because we're looking back on them from 2 millennia's perspective. But I would submit to you, if you were involved in that, if it was your name on the invitation that had been mailed out, or if it was your child in the midst of that set of circumstances, I think one of the most appropriate words I could find would be disappointment. Joseph, I assure you, was disappointed in Mary, or he would not have needed the visit from the angel.

0: Mary's words to him were not sufficient. He understands the circumstance. He's very well versed in it. He's decided he's not going forward with the commitment. So Mary's words to him were not sufficient. The disappointment in him is more real than her assertion that it's supernatural. Is that fair? I've done no injustice to the text. So what I'm going to suggest to you is that disappointment in my life or your life, as it was in Joseph's life, could be a signpost for a breakthrough. You know what a disappointment is? If we break the word down, that little prefix, dis, D-I-S, means without. A disappointment is an appointment that shows up that you didn't have on your calendar. Oh, I didn't want that. I didn't want to make time for that. I didn't want to have to deal with that. I wasn't planning on this. That's a disappointment. Matthew puts it this way. Mary was found to be with child. It's really disappointing if you know it's not your child. So here's my question. Are we willing to turn our faces to the Lord and Lord, say, there's some disappointments in my life this Christmas season. There's some things I'm not really just, wouldn't have been the way I scheduled it. Wouldn't have been the way I had planned it. Wasn't what I had dreamt of. But I believe you're moving. And I want to follow you. Breakthroughs are the fulfillment of God's promises. I want to say it again. It's really important. Breakthroughs are the fulfillment of God's promises. I could develop that with quite a bit of complexity from Scripture, but I'll give you one passage, 2 Peter 1. This is the fisherman that Jesus recruited. He said, he's given us his very great and precious promises so that through them you may participate in the divine nature and escape the corruption in the world caused by evil desires. How do we escape evil and the corruption it brings in our world? He told you, through the promises of God. You see, the Exodus generation were given a promised land, a space on terra firma that belonged to them and their children and the generations who came after them forever. It's printed in the book, and it still frustrates the nations of the earth. Well, God didn't give to you and me a piece of ground. He didn't give us a promised land, but our existence in our journey through time is the land of God's promises. Which means you'll have to take some time and energy to get to know the promises of God. In order to stand against the evil in our community, you got to read some books that you probably shouldn't read. Because once you read them, you go, oh, I don't need to be there. And if you're going to live in the fulfillment of the promises of God, you'll have to spend some time searching them, coming to understand them. They're God's provision for your life. God's provision for you and me is in his promises. I wish I knew what God would do. He's told you. He's told you. He said, I'll never leave you or forsake you. Well, I feel like he's abandoned me. Well, your feeling's not accurate. Well, you can't tell me how I feel. No, I can't. I can just tell you it's not fully accurate. It's real. I can't help how I feel. I know. But you can just decide which feeling to believe, which feeling to act on. There have been times I didn't feel like preaching. I just put on the screen, didn't feel like it today. You go, that's not a very mature response. You're right. And we have incubated some very immature responses to life. God's provision is in his promises. Look in Luke 7. I can give you some support from Jesus' life. He's talking about John the Baptist, and he says, this is the one about whom it was written, I'll send my messenger ahead of you who will prepare your way before you. I tell you, among those born among women, there's no one greater than John, yet the one who is least in the kingdom of God is greater than he. I'll give you the shorthand on that because our time is slipping past. Jesus understood the circumstances surrounding him, his life, to be the fulfillment of Scripture. I want to say it again. Very clearly, I can give you multiple passages. Jesus understood the circumstances surrounding his life to be the fulfillment of God's promises. We should do no less. We should do no less. And then finally, it's the ending that matters. Breakthroughs are understood in their conclusion, in their outworking. Not in their finality, because they lead to other things. But it's when you recognize God has intervened. And to do that, you have to push through. You have to overcome. You have to persevere. You have to endure all those words that I would rather not. I've mentioned Elizabeth and Zechariah and John, their son, in Matthew 14. In verse 9, it says, the king was distressed because of his oaths and his dinner guest. He ordered that the request be granted, and he had John beheaded in prison. And his head was brought in on a platter and given to the girl who carried it to her mother. John's disciples came and took his body and buried it. Then they went to find Jesus. Well, the passage I just read to you immediately preceding that, Jesus said there wasn't anyone greater born among women than John. And Herod beheaded him. Talk about a breakthrough missed. Herod was intrigued by John. But he wasn't strong enough to stand up to the manipulative forces in his life, and he would rather indulge his pleasures than stand up for what's right. Gee, that doesn't sound like the 21st century. And so John's mission was finished. I don't believe he did something wrong. 1 Corinthians 9 says, do you not know that in a race all the runners run? Only one gets the prize. Run in such a way as to get the prize. You see, breakthroughs are about a setting apart. Oftentimes from family, from contemporaries, from conventional wisdom. Breakthroughs are about aligning with God. The messages are often challenging. God's called you out of the world. Not to be indistinct, not to be so well camouflaged, they didn't know you were a Christian. I've told you there were seasons in my life I was way too undercover. I grew up in this community. They were very shocked when I showed up as a pastor. I mean, we laugh about it and I tell it with a bit of a smirk, but I'm not really proud of it. I went to the public schools here, played on their basketball teams. That was back when it was about the only option. We used to actually pray before ball games. I know that sounds quaint, but we did. And the last game I played at Riverdale, they looked at me and said, you pray. I had never prayed before a game, or at least not in that year. And I got done with the prayer, and a guy that I'd played ball with a long time, several years, he looked at me and said, dang, Jackson, I didn't know you knew how to pray. That's not a compliment. He knew I'd fight. He knew I was stubborn. He knew I'd run till I throw up. But he didn't have any idea I knew how to pray. You see, breakthroughs are about a willingness to align yourself with God. And we've been coached for a while now, I think, in some wrong directions. Disappointment is not the final evaluation. God can bring some great victories through disappointing circumstances. Run to get the prize.
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4: With SRN News, I'm Rich Thomason in Washington. It was a lower open for Wall Street this morning. Oil prices on the rise. Volatility in both the equities and the energy markets amid uncertainty over the course of the Iran war. Mystery surrounding deaths and illnesses in New Mexico. Three people died. More than a dozen first responders were quarantined following possible exposure to an unknown substance. This happened as they were investigating a possible drug overdose at a rural home. Acting Attorney General Todd Blanche is confident that former Cuban President Raul Castro will be brought to justice, even though Castro at this point remains in Cuba. He's been indicted for the deadly downing of two small planes in 1996. Four Americans were killed. Watching Wall Street, the Dow is off a fraction. The Nasdaq down 111 points. And this is SRN News.
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5: This afternoon, expect a mix of sunshine and clouds with a high temperature of 64. Tonight will be partly cloudy with a low of 48. Tomorrow will bring mostly cloudy skies with a high reaching 64. I'm meteorologist Jason Katarina on Faith Talk 1500 and 101.5 FM, online at faithtalkdetroit.com.
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9: The Roman Empire is not overthrown by a fifth world ruling power. How is it different? It has 10 horns. Rome was divided into the 10 divisions of Rome. The barbarian tribes came down from the north, the Alemanni, the Anglo-Saxons, the Franks, the Heruli, the Visigoths, the Ostrogoths. They carved up the empire. So Rome was not conquered by a fifth world ruling empire, but rather the 10 divisions of the Roman Empire took place. We studied that. Then, as Daniel is looking at that, he sees a strange scene. He says in verse 8, I was considering the horns. What do the horns represent? The divisions of the Roman Empire, the 10 divisions. And there was another little horn coming up among them, before whom three of the first horns were plucked up by the roots. And there in this horn were eyes like the eyes of a man and a mouth speaking pompous things. In this one verse, we have five identifying characteristics of this little horn power. Who is the little horn? First, it says, I considered the horns. That's the divisions of the Roman Empire. So this little horn does not rise in the days of Babylon, Medo-Persia, Greece, or Rome. It rises when the Roman Empire is being divided. Rome ruled the world from 168 BC to 351 AD. It was divided from about 351 to 476. Sometime after that, right after that, another power would rise called the Little Horn. It would be little at first, but it would grow into power. So we know it has to rise sometime around 476, sometime around that area and shortly thereafter. Notice it says, second characteristic, I was considering the horns and there was another little horn coming up among them. So it has to arise in Western Europe. It can't arise in Babylon. It can't arise in Medo-Persia. It can't arise in Egypt. It can't arise in Asia. It can't arise in Africa. It can't arise in America. It has to arise someplace here in Western Europe. So we're looking for a power that would be small at first, not much of a world influence, but it would grow in its influence in the world. And this power would have to rise in Europe, and it would have to arise someplace after 476 AD. It says it would arise by plucking up three horns, or that is, three of these 10 divisions would be destroyed by it. I'll come back to that. Then it says, there in this horn were eyes like the eyes of a man. What is that talking about, eyes of like the eyes of a man? What does that mean? Do you remember in the Bible what a prophet is called? What's a prophet called? A seer. Maybe we should look at that. I want you to turn to 1 Samuel, and you're going there to 1 Samuel chapter 9 and verse 9. 1 Samuel chapter 9, verse 9. And I'll read it for you. Formerly in Israel, when a man went to inquire of God, he spoke thus, come, let us go to the seer. For he who is now called a prophet was formerly called a seer. So what's a prophet called? A seer. What are these eyes? Why is a prophet called a seer? Because he sees with divine eyes. He sees with divine wisdom. So eyes represent, in the prophet, the very wisdom of God. We also see that in the book of Ephesians in the New Testament, chapter 1, verse 18. So a prophet sees with the eyes of God into the future. He has divine understanding. Here in Ephesians 1, verse 18, the eyes of your understanding being enlightened, that you may know what's the hope of your calling. So the eyes of your understanding. So when we read about eyes in the Bible, we're reading about, if it's in a prophet, it's divine eyesight, seeing with the eyes of God, divine understanding. But wait a minute. This power that's rising in Europe, this power that's rising after 476 AD, this power that's rising by destroying three, doesn't have the eyes of a prophet, but has the eyes of a man. So here's a system that has human wisdom, not divine wisdom. But we continue. It speaks pompous words. In other words, pompous words against God. It exalts itself above God. Now, to see this even further, let's go down and look here at Daniel chapter 7, verse 25. Daniel 7, verse 25. He shall speak pompous words against the Most High, shall persecute the saints of the Most High. Wait a minute. He shall persecute the saints of the Most High, and shall intend to change times and laws. So here is a power that rises and declares superiority to the very word of God, thinking to change the very law of God. Here is a power that speaks pompous words. Do we have any idea about this power? Look, last part of verse 25, for a time and times and half a time. Time, times, and half a time. What could that represent? Did we ever read anything about time, times, and half a time in any other place in the Bible? So here's a power that rises in Europe sometime after 476 AD, a power that is, this little horn, the Bible says, it's different than every other power that goes before it. It uses the word here, diverse than any other power before it in Scripture. It talks about this little horn, diverse. In other words, it's not only a political power, as Babylon, Medo Persia, Greece, and Rome, but it's a political religious power. So here's a political religious power, according to Daniel 7, that rises sometime after 476 AD, that rises by destroying three other of these horns or powers that don't go along with its religious persuasion, a power that would think to change the very law of God, a power that speaks great words against the Most High. Can you think of any more pompous words than an attempt to change the very law of God, written with God's own finger on tables of stone? But what about this time, times, and half a time? Do we read about that any other place in the Bible? We do, in the book of Revelation. And here's where we get our key. We go to Revelation chapter 12. Revelation, the 12th chapter. And as we go to Revelation chapter 12, the Bible speaks about this period of a time, time, and a half a time. Revelation chapter 12, verse 6. And the woman fled into the wilderness. Now, in the Bible, what does a woman represent? It represents the church or the bride of Christ. In fact, if you go to the book of Ephesians, keep your finger here. You go to the book of Ephesians, and we see this representation of a woman here. You go to the book of Ephesians, and we're looking there at Ephesians chapter 5, verse 25. Husbands, love your wife as Christ loved the church, that he might sanctify it with the washing of his word. And so here, as the woman is the bride of the husband, so the church is the bride of Christ. In fact, in Jeremiah 6, verse 2, it says, I liken the daughter of Zion, that's the church, to a delicate and comely woman. So here, Revelation, the woman, the church, flees into the wilderness. Why? Where she's had a place prepared of God, that they should feed her there 1,260 days. What does that have to do with time times and half a time? Well, go over here and look at Revelation chapter 12 and verse 13 and 14. Now, when the dragon, who's the dragon? Who's the dragon? Satan, saw that he had been cast to earth, he persecuted the woman who gave birth to the male child, who's the male child? Jesus. But the woman, the church, was given two wings of a great eagle that she might fly into the wilderness to her place where she's nourished for a time, times and half a time from the presence of the serpent. Notice in verse 6, it says that the woman fled into the wilderness and was there for 1,260 days. In verse 14, it says that she was there a time, times and half a time. Some translations will say a year, 2 years, and a half a year. Now, this is prophetic time, 1,260 days. What's that represent? In Bible prophecy, one prophetic day equals one literal year. So let's go back to Ezekiel chapter 4, verse 6. We're going to the book of Ezekiel. The book of Ezekiel, chapter 4, and we're looking down at verse 6. I have laid on you a day for a year. So the day-year principle is given to Ezekiel the prophet in this prophecy, and Ezekiel is a contemporary of Daniel. Remember, the Israelites spied out the land for 40 days, and God made a prediction, a statement of fact, that they would go into the wilderness for 40 years. In Bible prophecy, one prophetic day equals one literal year. So what does this mean? How do you relate Daniel and Revelation? 1,260 days would be 1,260 years. Sometime after 476 AD, a power would rise in Europe. It would arise by destroying three other powers that didn't go along with it religiously. It would reign for 1,260 years. Church and state would be united. And in the medieval church, the people of God would be persecuted. Do we find this happening in history?
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9: Do we find this happening in history? By 538 AD, we find that Justinian, the pagan Roman emperor, moves his capital to By this time, Constantine earlier had moved the capital, but Justinian, seeing his whole empire falling apart, gives civil authority to the leader of the Church of Rome, Vigilius II. So let me explain that clearly. By the middle of the 4th century, Constantine moves his empire because he sees his empire is falling apart. All these barbarian tribes are coming down. By now, 538 AD, Justinian, pagan Roman emperor, sees that his empire is gone. So he gives civil and religious authority to the leading religious figure in Europe at the time, in Rome, the Pope of Rome. The medieval church reigns for 1,260 years. Why is 538 so significant? Because the last of the tribes that warred against Rome were destroyed. Rome destroyed, with its armies, three of these tribes, the Heruli, the Ostrogoths, and the Visigoths, exactly like the Bible predicted. So what do we have? We have a power, a religious political power that rise in Europe out of Rome sometime after 476 AD. We have this power that would arise among the 10 horns, among the 10 divisions of Rome. This power would ultimately attempt to change the very law of God. This power as well would reign for 1260 years. God would have his people during this time protected, many of them. Many of them, of course, were martyred, but many of them fled into the wilderness. And, you know, there's a little practical principle here that I'd like to share with you in Revelation chapter 12. Notice what it says here. The church of God, the people of God, during the time of the church-state union, during the time of the medieval church, Revelation 12, verse 6, the woman flees into the wilderness where she is a place prepared of God. You know, for every trial of life, there's a place prepared of God. For every time we feel oppressed, there's a place prepared of God. For every heartache and every difficulty, there's a place prepared for God, by God for us. And you know what it says over here in verse 14? The woman was given two wings of a great eagle that she might fly into the wilderness to her place where she's nourished for a time, times, and half a time. The church in the wilderness is absolutely nourished by God. They are drawn closer to God. They're persecuted. They're oppressed. They're crushed. They're knocked down. They're beaten. They're whipped. They're imprisoned. They're martyred. But in some miraculous way, the church of God and the truth of God survives. I love the way James Russell Lowell put it. Truth forever on the scaffold. Wrong forever on the throne. Yet that scaffold sways the future. And beyond the dim unknown stands God, keeping watch above his own. What joy it is to know that Christ protects us in our trials of life. His church has been persecuted down through the ages. We read of the persecution of the Waldenses in the Middle Ages, the persecution of the reformers in the Middle Ages. John Huss burned at the stake. We find Luther and the reformers oppressed, imprisoned at times, but yet God protects, his church triumphs. What did Jesus say in Matthew chapter 16? What did Jesus say here in Matthew, the 16th chapter? Jesus speaks, and he says in Matthew 16, verse 18, I say to you, Peter, you're this rock, and I'm going to build my church, and the gates of hell will not prevail against it. What Jesus meant when he said, Peter, you're the rock, he was saying, Peter, the statement you've made is rock solid. I'm Christ. The statement you've made, Peter, is rock solid. I am the living Christ. The rock that the church was built upon is Jesus Christ. Not weak, frailing, frail Peter, of course, because Peter, what happened to him? He denied his Lord at the crucifixion. But what does Jesus say? I'll build my church and the gates of hell will not prevail against it. The gates of hell will not prevail against the church of Christ. The church of Christ will triumph. The truth of Christ will triumph. There's a mighty lesson from what we're studying tonight. First, there would be a power that would think to change the law of God. A power that would substitute tradition for the very word of God. Jesus says in John 14, verse 15, if you love me, keep my commandments. If you love me, keep my commandments. Jesus invites us to be faithful to him. What does he say to you and me living on the knife edge of eternity? Proverbs chapter 23, verse 23. What does Jesus say to a people living on the knife edge of eternity? He says to us, buy the truth and do not sell it. Also wisdom and instruction and understanding. Jesus says, buy the truth. Living in the age when the church and state union took place, in the medieval church when many were persecuted at their faith and burnt at the stake, Jesus said, buy the truth, don't sell out cheap. And to you and me today, in a secular, godless culture, Jesus says, do not sell out cheap. Cling to the truth of my word. Jesus says, if you love me, keep my commandments. And notice what Jesus says here. Buy the truth and do not sell it. In John 14 and verse 6, Jesus says, I am the way, the truth, and the life. Jesus is the way of salvation. There is no other way except Jesus. A church cannot save us. Priests and prelates cannot save us. A pope cannot save us. Jesus is our only savior. There's no other name under heaven whereby we might be saved except through Jesus. Jesus, I am the way. Salvation is by grace through faith in Christ. Jesus, I am the way, the truth. But Jesus, the way, leads us to the truth. And where do we find that truth? John 17, verse 17, Jesus says, sanctify them through thy truth. Thy word is truth. The truth is in God's word. It's not in the traditions of men. It's not in the traditions of the church. It is bedded in God's word. If God said it, I believe it. Jesus says, I am the way, the truth, and what? The life. We find Jesus the way of salvation. We long to discover his truth so we can live his life. How do we know what God's truth is? How do we know what God's truth is? Well, first, with an open heart, we come to the word of God. And we say, God, whatever you've said in your word, I want to do it. I don't want to accept the traditions of men. I don't want to accept changes to your word made by the little horn or the church, the medieval church. I can't accept those changes, Lord. I want to be faithful to you. How do we know the truth of God's word? You know, in Isaiah chapter 8, there's a really an amazing passage that helps us to understand. Isaiah 8, verse 20, verse 16, bind up the testimony, seal the law among my disciples. I will wait on the Lord. Seal the law among my disciples. Notice what it says in verse 20 of Isaiah, to the law and to the testimony. That's the testimony of Scripture. If they speak not according to this word, there's no light in them. Now, I want to meditate on that verse with you. To the law and to the testimony of the word, the testimony of Jesus Christ, because the word of God is the testimony of Jesus. Jesus said in John 5, verse 39, the scriptures, they are they that testify of me. So the testimony of the word of God is a testimony of Christ. So in the word, we find Christ as the way of salvation. In the word, we find truth. And that leads us to be obedient to his law, to the law and to the testimony. If they speak not according to this word, what word? The testimony of Jesus. If they lead you away from the law of God, there's no light in them. Now notice the Bible doesn't say there's no truth in them, because the devil will mix truth and error all the time. It doesn't say there's no power in them, because often the devil can inspire with power, apparent power. There can be false miracles as well as true miracles there was in the Bible times. The Bible doesn't say there's no love there, because the devil can counterfeit that. But what does it say? To the law and to the testimony of Scripture, if they speak not according to the word of God and lead you away from the law of God, lead you to disobey the law of God, there is no light in them. Daniel chapter 7 reveals to us a God that predicted Babylon and Medo-Persia and Greece and Rome, predicted a power that would rise in the medieval church. Tradition would take the place of Scripture. Predicted, though, that God would nourish his people. God would hide his people in the wilderness, that they would maintain faithfulness to the word of God. And God revealed in Daniel that his people would ultimately triumph. He would nourish them in Scripture. And as Jesus said, the gates of hell would not prevail against it. And we come to the last days of verse history. We come to the final judgment hour of verse history. And we come opening our hearts to Christ and saying, Jesus, I give my life to you today. All I want is to love you and serve you. And Jesus, if you've said, if you love me, keep my commandments. I want to follow you now and forever. Give me your grace and strength to live for you for all eternity.
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9: 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Father in heaven, thank you that the Bible reveals your word. Thank you that as we study prophecy, we can have confidence in your word. And thank you as well, Lord, that the Bible gives us light on the road ahead. There are challenging, troublous times coming, but just like you nurtured your church, nourished your people, sustained them in times of trouble in the past, you will do that for us. Thank you. You are a mighty deliverer. We open our hearts to you. Help us to be obedient to you through your grace. In Christ's name, amen. Thank you for joining us for this power-packed presentation. We've got another prophecy next week, Daniel chapter 8. 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And remember, invite your friends. Now, we don't have a study guide for this week because we did Daniel 7 in two sessions, and the study guide was last week covering both. So God bless you. Have a great week in Jesus' name.

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9: The situation that was trying to pin you to the mat, that you thought was working against you, was actually God working for you.
10: Dr. Tony Evans says even though God will use hard times to get us ready to benefit from his blessings, it's up to us to participate in the process.
9: God has given you the authority to determine how things will work out.
10: This is The Alternative Broadcast, featuring the timeless biblical teachings from the archives of Dr. Tony Evans. There's an old saying, cheaters never prosper. But today, Dr. Evans tells us about one cheater who did prosper once God took him through a process of challenge, change, and growth. Let's turn to Genesis chapter 32 as he begins.
9: What you and I are witnessing today is not a lost generation. What we're witnessing today is the product of a lost generation. What we're witnessing is the transference of a curse rather than the transference of the blessing. Today I want to talk to you, primarily men, but it will apply to all of us in various ways, about one such man who wanted to turn a curse into a blessing. In the Bible, in the Old Testament, when the Bible talks about passing on the blessing, this naming and determining the future, it would talk about God's covenant with his people, and God would say, I am the God of Abraham, Isaac, and Jacob. Those three would always be patched together because that covered grandfather, father, grandson. I want to talk to you about Jacob. We find that Isaac had two sons. One son was Esau and the other son was Jacob. The word Jacob, the name Jacob, means trickster. He was a trickster. He was a shyster. He was a duper. He was the one who would manipulate things in order to make them work out like he wanted to. He was the one who used the human methodology to serve his own ends. But there was one thing Jacob wanted more than anything else, and that was the blessing. Because he knew what the blessing was. The problem, however, was that the older son got the biggest part of the blessing. The Bible says the older son got a double portion. Jacob wanted that blessing. So he connived and schemed to trick his father Isaac into blessing him while making Isaac think he was actually blessing Esau. Now, we don't have time to read the full story. You can go back and read it yourself in Genesis 27, but just to quickly summarize it, here's what happened. While Isaac was old and couldn't see, he got dressed up like Esau, talked like Esau, acted like Esau, and walked in and said, "Father, it's time to bless me." He said, which son are you?" He said, I'm Esau, your oldest." Isaac blessed Jacob, thinking he was Esau. Esau sold to Jacob his birthright for some Quaker oat cereal, some porridge. Okay? He said, "Look, you hungry? I can cook. Will you trade me for your porridge, your birthright?" When he traded the birthright, Jacob went in and got the blessing. The blessing said that as the dew falls down from heaven, Genesis 20 says, so shall the goodness of God fall on you. He says, and I will bless you. Remember I said blessing always involves authority. He says, so that others will come under your authority and you will lead. Not only that, but those who bless you, I will bless. And those who curse you, I will curse, for I will be your God. In other words, I am going to take care of your future. You want to know what a blessing is? It is when God goes ahead of you to take care of that stuff so that when you arrive, it's ready. That's a blessing. Now, the problem is, watch this now. Jacob has a blessing that his character is not ready for. He wanted the right thing, but he wasn't yet the right person. God will give you the blessing. In fact, if you are here, whether man or woman, and you have accepted Jesus Christ, you have inherited the blessing. If you've accepted Jesus Christ, even if you didn't have an earthly daddy, you have a father. For God calls himself your father, and with the new covenant comes the blessing, every spiritual blessing in heavenly places. So every man in here who is a Christian has been pronounced by God to be blessed. But it's possible to be blessed and not yet have run into your blessing. Just like God blessed Israel and delivered them from Egypt, but it took them 40 years to arrive to the blessing, which was the land of Canaan. Why did it take them 40 years from being blessed to being able to get the inheritance of the blessing? Because it took development in the wilderness. In other words, God won't share his blessing until your character is ready to receive it. Chapter 32, verse 24. Then Jacob was left alone, and a man wrestled with him until daybreak. And when he saw he had not prevailed against him, he touched the socket of his thigh so that the socket of Jacob's thigh was dislocated while he wrestled with him. When God is trying to address our character, he will put us in situations that bring fear, frustration, defeat, loneliness. It says, while Jacob was alone. But wait a minute. I thought you said, Pastor, Jacob was blessed. That's what 12 to 27 says. That's what chapter 28 says. It says, Jacob was blessed. But he's a blessed man on the run because he's a jacked up blessed man. Before God can unleash the blessing and reverse the curse, he's got to deal with the man. Because Jacob has defined manhood the wrong way. He thinks to be a man is to get over. He thinks to be a man is to be able to fool people. He thinks to be a man is to walk a certain way and talk a certain way and have a certain image. He all messed up about what it means to be a man. So he puts this man into a situation he can't fix. What is all this about? It is about the thing that every man has to go through who really wants a blessing. And that is brokenness. What is brokenness? Brokenness is where God strips you of your self-sufficiency. Sometimes God, men have to dislocate things so we see we ain't all that. And God often has to create pain to reduce us in order to bless us. The man who wrestles with him says in verse 26, "Let me go, for the dawn is breaking." In other words, the sun's coming up. But he said, watch this now, "I won't let you go till you bless me." All of a sudden, through this process of dislocation, through this process of being reduced to this painful situation he can't fix, he discovers that there was a connection between his pain and God's purposes. There was a connection between his problem and God's blessing. See, one of the problems men face is often we don't make the connection about the things we can't fix and what God's trying to say. God don't want you to fix it. That's why he keeps dislocating stuff. And every time you think it's connected, he disconnects it. And every time you think it's fixed, he re-breaks it. And every time you think you've gotten through the situation, something else go wrong. And every time you think things are right on the job, somebody else goes off on you. And the certain time you think that everything's going to be all right, somebody else throws something at you. And you go year after year without making the connection. That is God dislocating stuff. See, one of our problems is we mistake the hand of God for the hand of man because we don't make the connection. So he is in the struggle of his life and he discovers God was in the struggle. Verse 27, he says, "I'm not going to let you go until you bless me." He says, "Okay, what is your name?" Now, this is a weird conversation to be having in a fight because in the Bible, names aren't just names. Names have to do with your identity. Names have to do with your character. That's why when God wanted to do something different with a person, he changed their name. In other words, Jacob, who are you? "I'm Jacob. I'm a trickster. You want a blessing? Watch this now. You got to change your name." He says in verse 28, "Your name shall no longer be trickster. You don't operate that way anymore. That's not who you are. Your name shall be Israel. Israel is the one."

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5: In verse 29, it says, Then Jacob asked him and said, Please tell me your name. And he said, why are you asking me my name? And he blessed him there. He said, what's your name? He said, why are you asking me my name? What kind of answer to the question is that question? In other words, if you know who I am, you just said who I am. You just said who I am. I just told you your name is Israel. You just asked me for my name. What did I tell you when I told you your name? Your name is Israel. What does Israel mean? One who just strove with God. You asking me my name? Guess what? To know my name, watch this now. This is it. Don't miss this. To know my name, all you got to do is say your name. To know my name, all you got to do is say your name. Because your name means the one who strove with God. So just keep telling you who you are, and you know who I am. Because I just shared my name with you. And now you got a new name. And he blessed him there. In other words, he was bringing forth the blessing that he had promised. Men, you can't keep your name and have God and his blessing. You can't keep your way of operating, your way of doing things, your way of defining maleness, your way of defining the role of a husband, your way of defining a role of a father, your way of handling stuff. You can't keep your name and then get on your knees and ask for his blessing. His blessing comes with his name. Oh, it gets interesting. So Jacob named the place Peniel, for he said, I have seen God face to face, yet my life has been preserved. Oh, this is sweet. I just saw God thinking I was looking at a man. We were told he was wrestling with a man. But actually, he was looking at God. Because God was working through, we call it in theology a theophany, a visible manifestation of God. God was working through a visible manifestation of a man to actually just put himself on display. Since God is invisible, he works through visible things in order to display the invisible God in a visible way. He said, I have just seen God. Watch this now. And my life is still preserved. In other words, I'm still here. Look. The text says that the man touched the socket of his hip and disconnected. Okay, now let me explain something. If God wanted to get rid of homeboy, he didn't have to touch his hip. He just could have done this and disconnected a valve. And homeboy wouldn't have been around. When the sun rises, after sweating and fighting all night long,

0: Here's Jacob. He's limping, right? He's limping. He's limping because he's dislocated. So he's hurting to walk. If God's going to touch you, he's going to create something in your life that makes you limp. He's going to put something in your life you get to remind you. Every time you move, you can't make it on your own. See, Jacob couldn't take one step without remembering me and God was fighting. My hip hurting because me and God was at war. I'm hurting because me and God. So you would see Jacob walking and say, oh, man, something happened to his man. Oh, Jacob said, let me tell you, I've been blessed. Yeah, I'm limping, but I've been blessed. Every time I walk and every time I limp, it's because I've been blessed. Because I'm only limping because I ran into God. God ran into me. He blessed me. And I got a limp to remind me I've been blessed. But the limp is also to remind me you better not try to do this on your own because you do have another hip. I can come around this side. So you better remember. So here's the choice, man. Do you want to be a blessed man with a limp or a cursed man who can just keep walking? So you can keep doing all this stuff and walking and have no limp and have no blessing. Or you can limp but be blessed because you have been with God and you will not let God go until he does something. His limp was his claim to fame. If you hang in there with God so that he can address your character, you will discover your problem was him all the time. In the New Testament, in Hebrews 11:21, it says, by faith, Jacob, in his old age, while leaning on his walker, his staff, blessed his grandsons, the two sons of Joseph. And we don't have time to go into it, but he's referring to chapter 48 of Genesis, because in chapter 48, it talks about him blessing his two sons. Guess what you find in chapter 48 when he's getting ready to die? And his blessing is about to happen. Passing it on. Because remember, a blessing always passes on to the future. It always involves a legacy. It always involves the transfer of divine favor. See, that's why a lot of this stuff on the prosperity theology is unbiblical. It's unbiblical because it talks about blessing me. And it never talks about the legacy of the blessing of me. See, if there's no legacy attached to it, it's not a biblical blessing. Biblical blessing always has legacy that outruns you, although you get to enjoy it too. Well, he says, I want God's divine favor, and he begins to bless. Now, let me tell you what God did in the blessing. He restored his family to him. Now, he had some wild sons. He had some rapists. He had some incestuous sons. He had some fools. But God turned that thing and worked that thing. Because remember, he'd been blessed. And God restored that family so that Joseph could say, you meant it for evil, but God meant it for good. He turned that thing around. Let me close by telling you the legacy piece. Remember, a blessing always involves the future. Okay, that's why it involves your sons, the God of Abraham, Isaac, and Jacob. It's passed down. It involves tomorrow. The reason why our tomorrow is in jeopardy as a culture is because fathers are not pronouncing a blessing upon their children. And you got a generation of men around here looking for a father because they're looking for a blessing. Because when there's a generation that has been blessed, it overcomes the curse. Now you say, but wait a minute, Pastor, you don't understand my background. You don't understand my mess. You don't understand my addictions. You don't understand my daddy. You don't understand all the stuff that's messed me up. Our series is called It's Not Too Late. When you come before God with your sin, your circumstances, and he can reduce your character and dislocate your convenience, he's ready to bless you in a biblical way. I was flying back from Raleigh, North Carolina. As we approached Dallas, the pilot came over the loudspeaker and said, there are storms over the Dallas-Fort Worth airport. and the airport has shut down. It says we have been rerouted to Abilene, Texas, because there's too much stuff over the Dallas-Fort Worth airport and we can't land. So we got to be rerouted to another location. While in Abilene, Texas, on the tarmac, there was a passenger who said, I was supposed to make a connection in Dallas for a flight to Abilene. I was supposed to get a connection in Dallas for a flight to Abilene. But I'm in Abilene. So I want to know, will you let me off here? I know this wasn't the way I was supposed to get here. But since I am here, I want to know, will you let me off here? I looked out the window, and here's this passenger with their two babies getting off of the back of the plane, walking to the terminal because they were home. Now, it wasn't the way they had planned to get home. It wasn't the way they had prescribed to get home. But due to a diversion, because there was so much mess in the air, something got turned away that took them up. God is so good. He can hit the turbulence in your life, veer off, and still take you home and make it look like that was the plan all the time. God is able to take it, turn it, twist it, and use it, and still get you home in your old age. I want you to know it's not too late. I want you to know that God can take a mess and make a miracle. He can hit a bullseye with a crooked stick. Right now, where you are, change your name.
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8: Welcome to Seculo. Will Haynes in studio. Jordan Seculo joining us live from Washington, D.C. We'll have an update of why he is there. Get an interesting ACLJ story going. But look, there's a lot happening. And some days we wake up and we're like, what are going to be the news stories? And today's one of those stories where we actually had to decide which we were going to lead with, because there's two big ones that we are going to address on air today. An update of what happened, remember, with that Texas Democrat who essentially said, we're going to throw Zionists into, we're going to take the ICE detention centers and turn them in to prisons for Zionists. We have an update coming out of actually some good Democrats who've decided they're not going to take it. We also are going to discuss, well, this one's kind of fun. It's not fun, but of course there's always these like silly espionage that's happening when you actually look at the details of this. And this is a former, is a DOJ prosecutor.
10: That's right.
8: Who was charged with stealing confidential documents. This is related to the Jack Smith investigation of President Trump, and doing it in a way, because you think of physical documents, doing it in a way that this was digital and, you know, trying to hide their tracks clearly.
10: Well, once again, this is a managing assistant U.S. attorney for the Fort Pierce branch of the U.S. Attorney's Office
8: in Florida,
10: for the Southern District of Florida. Here's the irony here. This individual at the DOJ was stealing sealed documents that were sealed by a judge, government documents, sending them to her personal email account to get them out of the government system. Renaming them to disguise it, and the names are great.
8: Yeah.
10: But what is the document she was stealing? It was the Jack Smith report on the classified documents issue. So one, there was a ton of issues with that prosecution because he was a former president. Where did he declassify? There were genuine questions of legal merit when it came to that. And then he was reelected. Judge Eileen Cannon dismissed the case and also ordered a seal of Jack Smith's report because it was no longer relevant. This individual was stealing a classified report on the mishandling of classified documents. You can't make it up, people.
8: Some people are in the comments saying, well, are we still doing this day? Aren't these digitalized? This is a digital stealing.
10: Right.
8: This is to clarify. This isn't someone sneaking into an office stealing a stack of papers.
10: Right. And once again.
8: But in theory, it kind of is.
10: Right. Stole this from the government, renamed the file, and emailed them to herself. And here are the names that she chose, hoping no one would look.
8: In her defense, this was maybe not a bad idea, because I don't know if I would have looked at these files either, but they are kind of hilarious.
10: But they were chocolatecakerecipe.pdf and buntcakerecipe.pdf. I'm telling you, though, I may have wanted to know, is it a solid recipe? Yeah. I would have wanted to see what was going on. If she's famous for bringing in these cakes to office parties, maybe I'd open it up and check.
8: We also know how even search works now. It searches through the documents. It's not just the titles. But, Jordan, when you hear something like this, it's not that shocking, but it is crazy that this stuff is what's still going on. And still being
11: found. This is why it shocks me. It's that much worse when attorneys do this. Okay, these aren't just like normal people who don't quite understand maybe the significance of legal documents, and was it classified or was it just confidential? It was never to see the light of day because the case was dismissed because you cannot bring cases against a sitting president. President Trump got reelected. So this attorney is going to be held to a much higher standard and should be because of what they've done here, this crime they've committed.
8: Yep, absolutely. Look, we're going to take your calls and comments on this. And again, we are going to discuss that leading candidate in Texas and what happens when you say, hey, I'm going to round up all the Zionists, put them in jail, and then call them horrible names, and we're going to do this. What happens? You actually have some Democrats who go, that's enough, we're not going to take it anymore. And maybe that is because they even see what happened to the Republicans. What happened in Kentucky with Thomas Massie? That you've gone too far. And of course, some of these are obviously ones who have been more supportive of Israel. We're going to discuss that coming up. We also have Jeff Balaban from ACLJ Jerusalem joining us. You can be a part of the show too. 1-800-684-3110. We'll be right back.
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8: Secular phone line are open for you at 1-800-684-3110. So if you're ever trying to hide documents, do a little bit better of a job than relabeling it a chocolate cake recipe, a German chocolate cake recipe.
10: Well, that's not what the articles say, but someone in the break video specifically called it that. I'm like, well, how do they know precisely that Florida it was that
8: news,
10: style?
8: Florida local news decided it was a German chocolate cake. It had to have been. Yeah, because when you opened it, did it start with like a cover sheet?
10: Not according to the allegations. I think she just renamed the file. One of our Rumble ranters did say she's a recipe for disaster.
8: Ah, boom.
10: Got her.
8: Oh, also see a lot of cake emojis and a lot of clown emojis. You know what? Send in the cakes. As they would. Send in the birthday cakes through our, if you're on YouTube chat. That being said, Jordan, we're going to talk a little more about this, but you're in Washington, D.C. Why don't you give an update of what's going on?
11: Sure. We're in Washington, D.C. today because I was actually today moving in three of our attorneys here at the office in D.C., ones who are on the broadcast regularly, Christy, Olivia, and Nathan, to become members of the Supreme Court Bar, which you do in front of the Supreme Court. So you go before the court. I'm the movement. So I introduce them, and then they are accepted in. They stand. They take their oath. And now they are members of the Supreme Court Bar. Interesting to note today, this was not an argument day. Now, there's still a lot of people come in for this just to see the Supreme Court, even if it's just in session for 15 or 20 minutes. And they are going into conference, and they announce sometimes what they're in conference about. They are I was actually the last person to do the last movement today, and that was the last part of the business. And then they go right into conference after that. And it's a conference on our CNN case. So they go, it just so happened, I was standing before the court, and then they're going, right behind to their offices to meet together, to possibly decide on whether or not to take the case, not take the case, or ask for, more information on the case. So it's a unique timing that, that got set up today.
8: Yeah, I always want to make sure that people understand the work of the ACLJ is so beyond whatever's happening in the news. Sure, we're going to cover that for you. We're going to talk about it. We're going to discuss what it looks like. And look, we got even more coming up with, again, discussing what's going on in Texas. But the work of the ACLJ continues. The legal work is so extensive. And today, obviously a good day for many of our ACLJ attorneys getting to become a part of the Supreme Court of the United States. That is the level that your team is working at in Washington, D.C. And I want to make sure that though we cover what's happening today, that that's not forgotten.
15: Well, and I do want to get back.
11: It is that reminder too, guys, to all those justices, seeing those younger ACLJ attorneys that are coming up. Seeing me, who I know a lot of them, who when I was a kid, doing that and bringing in now a new group, and they're going back and discussing one of our cases, which is a major case involving New York Times versus Sullivan and the idea of defamation and malice and public officials and who qualifies. So big issues. And so all of that combined, it sticks in people's minds. Those visuals do matter. And sometimes you have to wonder, there's other things at work here that bring that all together today.
15: Well, and Jordan, to that point as well, for some of our audience, you hear about state bars like the Bar of Tennessee or the Bar of Virginia. What does it specifically mean to be a member of the Supreme Court Bar? That's not one you hear about as commonly talked about. So maybe just to bring people up to speed, what does that mean? What is the Supreme Court Bar?
11: So the Supreme Court Bar requires a number of years of practice before joining. So you can't join the bar until you have 3 years of practice. There's a couple of other things of requirements. And then you are able to, you're a direct officer of the court. So that would enable you to present not just file cases, but to actually present oral arguments. So most of us do that after we're working out of law school. A handful of years. People don't always do it right away on the third year. Sometimes they do, sometimes they don't, depending on the kind of legal work they do. Sometimes you're there and there's people who are in their 50s who have just decided they've wanted to join the bar. It also gives you a little bit more access to the cases. There's a special section. So when you've got big cases at the court, there's a special section that if you're a bar member, you can sit in. And so you don't have to be in the same like line that can stretch sometimes, overnight. So there are benefits to that as well. In the big cases. So it's something, it's special. It's a special moment for the families. We had family members come to see this happen. And it was pretty cool for me to have our younger team ask me to be their movement today at the Supreme Court.
8: Yeah, great moment. And look, we're going to continue on our conversations as well because we know a lot of you are just tuning in right now. Maybe you saw that headline and said, well, what are we talking about here? What are these Jack Smith's files? And again, Jack Smith, someone who I said I'd rather not ever have to speak the name of again, but somehow just keeps creeping back in because our team can't get enough of Jack Smith news.
15: Well, once again, these things keep happening. And I know we've talked about this earlier in the week, actually. I think this comes full circle here.
10: because you earlier in the week, like, I'm also tired of saying deep state.
8: Deep state.
10: I'm
8: James
10: tired
8: Comey.
10: Of saying James Comey, because these things, you feel like it should be gone. But I want to replay what we led this week with. This is a bite from James Comey on Meet the Press and what his kind of call to action to people that work in government, that work in the DOJ, work in the FBI. Here is what he had to say to them. Bite one.
16: Bragging about forcing out career prosecutors and agents because the president doesn't like a lawful investigation they conducted. Something is seriously broken at the top. But I have great confidence in the people down below who are just trying to hang on. And I'm urging them, hang on 2.5 years and then we can rebuild these institutions. But we need good people in those roles. America does.
10: And I feel like this former DOJ employee is the type of person that James Comey was addressing there, Jordan, trying to say, just wait 2 more years and we can change everything that this administration has done to our DOJ and FBI. In reality, as you mentioned, this was an attorney. This was a managing assistant U.S. attorney in Florida that should have known better about what she was doing, yeah. But she was stealing government documents.
11: They think they are. They hear these messages from their heroes, like Jim Comey, and they think, like him, they can somehow get away with it. And unfortunately, they may not be as cunning or as, how he tried to have other people leak things and all those kind of issues. These individuals, I mean, are just stealing documents off computers. I mean, you know, documents that should not have ever seen the light of day, and they knew that. But they think they're doing the right thing. And they're trying to make it political. And I think they're trying to send a political signal to their leaders that, yes, when there's a political change, you know, I'm the person who is willing to go to bat. I'm willing to make the hard decision. I don't know if they realize that they're going to end up in jail likely, because of what they've done. I mean, this involves the president of the United States, and a investigation that had to be closed because presidents of the United States cannot be criminally investigated or charged with a crime. And so these documents and this report never should have seen the light of day. It wasn't even necessarily finalized. We don't know. And so again, he puts out those messages and people go to jail. Remember, Lois Lerner did the same thing. She thought she was getting messages from President Obama and the Obama team to take these actions against, because members of Congress were telling the IRS to do that. So she went and directly violated the law by targeting only groups with a specific viewpoint, thinking that it would help her get a better position that was politically appointed in the administration, that she would get get some kind of better job or a longer term job. It could be really impress the, as she called it, the political appointees and the Obama Biden team. Those people have all gotten in trouble and lost their careers. In this case, may go to jail. Because they are taking those messages to heart and really doing what those leaders are saying, what those members of Congress said to do to those groups, when it came to the Tea Party and conservative groups, and what Comey talks about when it comes to Donald Trump. It's like it normal rules, normal laws don't exist if it's Donald Trump's documents that shouldn't be released.
10: And once again, this individual faces, I believe, up to 20 years in prison. This was someone who had a career at the DOJ, 62 years old, and she could be facing 20 years in prison, which is close to the rest of your life in prison because of these actions. But Logan, I wonder this. Do you think that she was thinking of old time movies where people would break out of jail and they would smuggle a file in a cake, like a file to get out of jail?
8: Yeah, yeah.
10: She was smuggling out of the DOJ a file, computer file, in a cake recipe.
8: It's not very young.
10: I think there's some humor to the method here, maybe. Like, oh, this is clever.
8: Yeah.
10: I think this will be funny in hindsight.
8: Maybe so.
10: I don't know.
8: I feel like it's just someone who was like, hey, what are they not going to search? Let's be real sneaky. What, 60-something-year-old woman?
10: Yes. Right? Yeah.
8: Of course she's going to have some cake recipes on her hard drive.
10: See, that's why I think people would be like, if they're concerned something was taken, they're like, well, while I'm here, while I'm looking at these files that have been sent out, I'm going to check in on the chocolate cake.
8: Yeah, recipe. Lemon pound cake style.
10: Just see what's going on.
8: Yeah, right, yeah.
10: Exactly.
8: If while you're there, you got to look at the cake and see what's going on. With that, phone lines are open for you at 1-800-684-3110. I want to hear from you today. And look, there is a way you can get involved in this as well. Help us defeat this right now. Help us stop these people who are inside. I don't like saying the deep state, but that's what they've put on the script, Will, a bunch of times. You can take action with us. Help us defeat it. ACLJ.org/sign. That's ACLJ.org/sign. Or scan the QR code that you see on the screen right now. We have three lines open right now for you to call in. 1-800-684-3110. Rochelle and Neil, stay on hold. I'm going to take your calls. Some of them in the next segment. Of course, we're going to continue on. Then we're going to hear from Jeff Balaban from ACLJ Jerusalem coming up in the second half. We'll be right back.
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8: But we did want to also give an update. You know, yesterday we talked about that person running for, is it Congress? Person running for Congress,
15: running
8: right?
15: For Congress, Texas, right.
8: Running Congress in Texas, and she said, you know what? I'm sick of the ICE detainment centers. So what I'm going to do if I win, and by the way, this is the leading candidate for the Democrats. I'm going to turn those in to prisons for Zionists. And this was in an Instagram post. This almost felt like an official campaign statement. Right. And it was. I mean, it was on her Instagram. We're going to be turning it into a prison for American Zionists and former ICE officers. And then pretty much declares that, I don't even want to say it on the air because I know there's problems here, but essentially most Zionists are child abusers is what it essentially says in this text. This is your leading candidate for the Democrats in Texas right now for Congress. This is real. This is what we're actually dealing with in reality. At the same time, you have someone like a Thomas Massie who loses in an epic way and goes out, and who does he blame for his rural Kentucky County loss? He blames the Jewish community, blames Israel. And of course, everyone laps it up and loves it, you know, that's on that side. But you know who's not? There's actually some Democrats that we have to give some credit to, Jordan. These are people that we have known for decades now who have been our friends in real life. And of course, the few Democrats sometimes you can work with in Washington.
11: I like how you said friends in real life versus friends just in politics. But yes, Jared Moskowitz is a congressman. He's been on our broadcast before. He was actually for DeSantis. The governor, he was the emergency management director when COVID hit. And originally, he was going to be there mostly dealing with things like hurricanes and ended up dealing with COVID. And Florida had one of the better programs on that. Remember, they did a lot of things with Publix and got things out very quickly. So he's always willing to do the right thing with whatever the party of a person may be. And in this case, Jared has a very personal connection when you start talking about concentration camps, because his grandmother's parents were killed in Auschwitz. His grandmother only made it out alive of Germany, which is the only reason he's here in Washington, D.C. as a congressman, because of a mission that was done by the UK that got about 10,000 Jewish kids out of Germany, that kept them from the concentration camps. And I think, you know, one of the comments he said, I know he said some things about what they'll do politically, but one of the things he said in the media that I thought was really clear is that his kids, his Jewish kids in the United States, are never going to a concentration camp. And, you know, the fact that he has to say that, and it's an actual statement that resonates because we're dealing with someone who really did say this and is getting some support for this. But they've also, Logan, we can play the bite from Jared. It's him along with another Democrat congressman who is Jewish as well and speaks out on these issues. There's not many left, unfortunately, because they are willing, if this person is to be elected, to try and have them expelled.
15: And Jordan, this is one thing as well that I want to bring up, because I love what Josh Gottheimer from New Jersey, as well as Jared, have said, where they said that they, every single day, if she is elected, they will force a vote to have her expelled from Congress because she does not belong in Congress, does not belong in their party. But here's the other problem, is that Hakeem Jeffries, the leader of the Democrats, is trying to say that she is a Republican plant, that she's being supported by Republicans to try and bring this. They won't acknowledge what is in their own party.
11: No, and we know what's in their own party, and Jared's talked about it before. He's talked about it publicly. He's played the voicemails he gets. He talks about it. This, again, he happens to represent an area that has a large Jewish population, so he doesn't get it as much from necessarily his constituents as he does from those who are just anti-Semites that are watching, you know, cable news or television, follow politics, because he happens to be Jewish and support Israel. See, it doesn't matter if you're a Democrat or Republican on this issue. A lot of people think it's somehow, you know, it's the anti-Israel thing is a left or right issue. It's now become a really just dangerous issue amongst a lot of people across the political spectrum. And this person is not a plant. This is a Republican-leaning district, but not one that's 100% always going to go Republican. You know, it could be close. This is who Democrats nominated. Remember that. Democrats are choosing these candidates to run. I mean, the Republicans didn't choose this candidate. It's Democrats who are choosing them.
15: That's right.
11: And
15: she got the most number of votes for that. And there is a runoff in 5 days. There's still a chance that she can be
11: not getting the right thing.
15: But I also
11: has she denounced it at all, by the way, guys? Like any kind of pullback?
15: Saying it's not all Jews, just Zionists that she wants to put in camps, which also includes a lot of Christians. You know, then it becomes political views as well.
11: She gets to pick who goes to the concentration camp. It's disgusting. The party should kick her out. She should resign. She should pull herself off the ballot. I mean, so many things are wrong with that. I just hope that the voters there in that runoff do the right thing.
15: Well, and Jordan, I think one thing to bring up is because you've had this conversation with Congressman Moskowitz. You've seen him on even Bill Maher's show talking about it, how it's gotten so entrenched in their party. But the Republicans better watch out. I think there is positive moves of what we saw from like the primary in Kentucky, where Thomas Massey, and then he showed his true colors, that he immediately blamed Israel and the Jews.
20: I think maybe it's the realization that we're dealing with a lot of bots here.
15: Right.
20: You know, we're dealing with a lot of campaigns that are coming from, you know, foreign entities, places that do not want to see the America and Israel connection continue. And the proof ends up being at the ballot box.
11: Yes. And what Jared has said repeatedly to us as Republicans, he said, you know, it's within, but it hasn't taken grasp. It hasn't taken hold. It hasn't become the norm. And you still have a chance to cut the cancer out. It hasn't metastasized. It's metastasized in their party. That's a lot harder fight, because we still have a chance to, when Massey kind of crossed over the edge from being a libertarian to being a Jew hater, he loses. And he goes out and he proclaims his Jew hatred and blames Jews. Like you said, Logan, in a rural Kentucky district, he was beaten by a former Navy SEAL. Okay. A guy who, really stood up, to protect America. And he said, oh, you know, he's not even here. He's in Israel. I am so glad those people are gone. They don't represent America and they certainly don't represent the Republican Party. But it gets broader than that, Logan. This is a fight now we know we have to have. And it's a really nasty battle on both sides of the aisle. And we've got to rout it out. And we have to rout it out by, like what you said, you rout them out by not giving them bigger voices, like not getting them elected and making sure they don't get those offices.
20: Yeah, it actually could be a good week to do it. Let's look quickly before we go to break here. Let's actually hear. This is Representative Moskowitz on Fox News just this morning.
1: This is literally wanting to do what the Nazis did in Germany. Let's start rounding up Jews and put them in camps. And so, listen, she doesn't belong in the Democratic Party.
20: And went on and on. And again, of course, they made that a little bit more formal today, saying it is time that if this happens, they're going to take care of it. They're going to at least try to push the Democrats to do the right thing here. And you never know. Of course, look, but we got a second half hour coming up. If you want to comment about this, you want to comment about that Jack Smith file stealing, the Bundt cake recipes, give me a call at 1-800-684-3110, 1-800-684-3110 to have yourself on the air today. Got three lines open right now. If you are on hold, we will get to you. I'll at least get to one call in the next segment, and then I will take a few calls towards the end of the show. Then halfway through, we're going to go to Jeff Balaban, who runs ACLJ Jerusalem, with an update from Israel. And with that, that'll do it for the first half hour. 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
2: It's natural for us to think about our interests first, but Christians are to move beyond self-centeredness and should become increasingly concerned about others. 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
18: Well, I want to catch you up for a moment and just remind you that we are talking about walking in step with God, walking in step with Him. And when Paul uses the word walk, he uses that term to mean to walk about in your life, that is to live your life out. And he says in Ephesians chapter 4, and I want you to turn there for a moment if you will, he tells us how we're to walk. In the first three chapters, he talks about our salvation experience and how God has blessed us. He tells us how rich we are as a result of our salvation experience. And then as a result of what we are and who we are in Christ, he begins his fourth chapter by saying, "Therefore, I, the prisoner of the Lord, implore you to walk in a manner worthy of the calling with which you've been called, with all humility and gentleness, with patience, showing tolerance for one another in love, being diligent to preserve the unity of the Spirit in the bond of peace." Now, when he says to walk in a manner worthy, that is, we should walk the way we profess we are. Walk in a manner worthy of our calling. What's our calling? We have four callings: a calling to salvation, a calling to sanctification, that is to live a godly life, a calling to service, and a calling to accountability. And so he says we should live it out as we have been called. Now, so let's say, for example, that you've trusted Jesus as your Savior, and here you are, maybe a young Christian, maybe you've been one a long time, and the only thing you've ever done really is sort of go to church, maybe read your Bible a little bit and pray some and maybe give a little bit. But what should you be able to expect? What should you be able to anticipate when you trust the Lord Jesus Christ as your personal Savior? When you become a Christian, what can you anticipate? What does God say? So that's what I want to answer in this message. What can you anticipate? How God can work in your life once you trust Him as your Savior? He says He saved us, so He's our Savior. He's our Lord and our Master. He's our guide. This is what you and I can anticipate once we receive Him as our personal Savior. And so the first word is an intimate relationship. Intimacy is an awesome thing because it really reaches the stage of being beyond our description. How do you explain love? If you can explain love, more than likely you've never been loved and never loved anybody. It's beyond human explanation. And to think this, that God loves you and me, and watch this, this is a sinless, holy, righteous God who's perfect in all ways, that He loves you and me perfectly, sinlessly, absolutely, totally, eternally, and unconditionally. You can't explain that. Those words just give you aspects of it to say how impossible it is to put in words the Father's love. So what does He want? He saves us in order, listen, to develop this relationship with us. The second word I want you to notice is this, and that is clear guidance, because every single one of us need it every day of our life. Why do we need His guidance? Because we don't know all the facts. Oftentimes we have opportunities and we have offers. And the people want to do this or offer us that or offer us that or come to us wanting a relationship. God knows what's in every person's mind. God knows that the person who wants a relationship with you is either good for you or not good for you. He knows that every deal that gets offered you is either good or bad. He knows which way you and I to walk. He knows when we're coming to the fork of the road. He's willing to show us which way to go. God is the one who has wisdom to show us what to do, where to do, how to do it, and when to do it. He will never lead you to go the wrong way. He will never direct you in such a way that is not pleasing to Him. He's not going to lead you along a path where you're going to trip and stumble and fall and destroy your life. We can anticipate His divine guidance in every single aspect of our life if we're walking in obedience to Him. The third word I want you to notice here is this,
5: And that's a phrase, is his adequate provision. Well, most of the time we want to put that in a monetary capacity. All my needs are not financial. We all have physical needs, emotional needs, financial needs, needs in our relationships. We have all kind of needs. He says, my God will supply all your needs according to his riches and glory, which means, I'm glad he put that part in there. Most people stop when they read all my needs. He says, according to his riches and glory. What does that mean? It means this. First of all, his resources are inexhaustible. But he says, according to his riches. Now, how do we tap into his riches? I only tap into his riches when I follow him. That is, when he's my Savior, I have the right to tap into his riches, whatever that is. If it's something emotional that I need, something physical I need, something material I need, according to his riches in glory, his riches in glory, listen, can only be tapped by his children. Not only that, the Holy Spirit, our helper. Now, think about this. You and I are dependent upon him every single day of our life. He is the one who, listen, who gives us divine spiritual and physical energy to do what the Lord Jesus has called us to do. You can't do without him. You can't understand John 3:16 apart from the Holy Spirit. When you got saved, listen, who do you think helped you understand what it meant to confess your sins, repent of your sins, and receive Jesus Christ, and how his death at the cross could provide for your forgiveness? It was the Spirit of God. What we can expect, we can anticipate the awesome work of the Holy Spirit in our life. Then, of course, we can anticipate confidence. Listen, we can anticipate confidence to face the trials of life. Why? Well, number one is because we're walking in step with him. Nothing can come into your life unless Almighty God allows it. He keeps out some things. He allows some things to come in. Some things hurt us. Some things bless us. And when you and I are walking in step with him and we respond correctly, even the things that bring us pain and hurt, what does he do? He uses it to do what? Strengthen us, build us up, grow us up, mature us, and equip us to help other people who are going through difficulty and hardship in their life. Let me tell you something. The lowest moment of my life, I was there. And I remember on a Sunday afternoon, I was kneeling down by the sofa in my house, and I was telling God how hurt I was. And I'll never forget this. I told him all the things I felt. This is what I heard. You still have me. I'm telling you, from that moment on, I laid down a lot of my pain. I laid down my loneliness, my frustration, my anxiety, and probably some anger. You still have me. And I'm here to tell you, you can't name anything. And sometimes people think, oh, Pastor, you don't know. Yes, I do. You haven't been there. Yes, I have. How would you understand? I understand. I also understand this. The promises of the Word of God stand absolutely true. He says, I will never leave you nor forsake you. Then, of course, the sixth word I want you to get is that you can expect inescapable conflict. If you and I live a godly life, we're not going to be understood. You speak the truth, oftentimes you're not going to be understood. Where you work, they won't understand you. Where you live, they may not understand you. Or don't like the way you live. When Jesus said, I am the way, the truth, and the life, no one comes to the Father but by me, they can't stand that. Why? Because it brings salvation down to face the Son of God. That religion won't get you to heaven. Good works won't get you to heaven. It is a personal relationship with God through his Son, Jesus Christ. Listen, that isn't to be ugly toward other people. They just don't know the truth. Some people don't want to know the truth. Some people know it's the truth, but they don't like it because it means they'll have to change their lifestyle. And what I want you to say is this. You live a godly life in Christ Jesus. You are going to face conflict. But remember what he said? He says he's going to be with us every step of the way. Then, of course, the positive impact that you and I can make.

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3: Packed in the midst of conflict. And then, of course, a couple other things. And if you'll just jot these down, and I want you to notice what we just referred to, and that is, if you walk in step with him, you're going to serve him. If you walk in step with him, you're going to serve him. Jesus said, I came to give my life a ransom for many. I came to serve, not to be served. Listen, to be a believer, walking in step with him, you will serve him. And David, he said he served the purpose of God. Then he laid down his life. The Lord took him. So let me ask you a question. Whose purpose are you serving? Most people are serving their own purpose. To live their own life. My money, my time, my family, my pleasure, my this, my that. And have no thoughts for God whatsoever. Serving the purpose of God. Listen. Serving his purpose, whatever he called you to do, wherever he called you to do it, honors him, brings him great honor, and as a result, you're impacting other people's lives, bringing about change in their life, bringing about, listen, by your testimony and your witness and your lifestyle, they get saved. And watching you, listen, they're encouraged in their Christian life as a result of being right with God. So the truth is, if I'm walking in step with him, I'm going to serve him somehow. And I want you to think about this. When your life is over and you look back, what do you want to see? Anybody you led to Christ? Anybody you helped? Anybody you picked up? Anybody you got out of drugs or alcohol? Anybody that you helped clothe? Anybody that you helped feed? Anybody that you gave money to? Anybody that you prayed for? What are you doing? Serving the living God serving the living God is being more of a Christian, more like a Christian than just coming to church. You can come to church and just, you know, forget it and walk away. Serving God, it takes a deliberate effort on your part. And I'm challenging you to do simply this. So live your life that each day you can say at the end of the day, Lord, as best I know how, I have attempted to serve your purpose today. And you know what? You're going to sleep better. You're going to feel better about yourself. You're going to feel better about your relationship to God. You know why? Because all of a sudden, you've stepped up on a higher level. Now you're living where God wants you to live. And that is that you've served him. One last word. And that's simply this. You walk in his ways. And you can expect his eternal, unconditional love for you all the days of your life. Nobody can love you like God can. You have a right to anticipate it. He's going to listen. He's going to love you when you look good. He's going to love you when you don't look so good. He's going to love you when you just woke up. He's going to love you when you wake up in the middle of the night. He's going to love you on your way to work, on the way home. He's going to love you when you're trying to testify to somebody else and when you're not. He's going to love you when you blow it, and he's going to love you when you do a fantastic job. His love is eternal. But you will not be able to experience that love, really and truly, unless you're walking in step with him. Because it's then that the Holy Spirit makes us aware of how awesome his love is for us. Now, don't you wish that the day you were saved, the next day somebody said to you, now sit down, I want to tell you something. And they sat and told you everything I just told you. You'd have catapulted into the Christian life. Now you've been told. And it's not a matter of me telling you something. It's a matter of simply sharing with you the Word of God. This is the textbook. It's a holy book. It's the way to live. It's the way to die. It's the way to be happy and peaceful. Jesus put it this way. My peace I give unto you, not as the world gives unto you, because that doesn't work. Let not your heart be troubled, neither let it be afraid. And I

0: I want to encourage you, if you've never trusted Jesus Christ as your personal Savior, listen, it's not going to get any better without Him. If you want things to get better in your life, you surrender your life to Him and tell Him that you're confessing your sin to Him, that you do believe He died on the cross and paid His blood for your sins. You're accepting Him as your personal Savior. You're receiving the Holy Spirit into your life because that's what He promised. And now, by the Spirit of God living within you, He will enable you to live a godly life, a holy life, a peaceful life, a happy life. And when conflict comes, He'll be there to walk you right through it. Now, you can't beat that for living, amen? And Father, how grateful we are for your awesome love for us. And I pray the Holy Spirit will sink this message very deeply into the heart of every person who hears it. They may not like it. They may reject it, sink it deep. So deep they can't get away from it. That of desperation, they'll turn to you and receive Jesus Christ as their Savior is my prayer. In His name, amen.
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0: What can we do to make sure that we walk each day in step with God? Well, first of all, I think we need to realize that being busy and fruitful are not the same thing. And I remember on one occasion I said to my friend, I said, well, how do you deal with a certain situation? And he said, I just keep busy. And I thought to myself, that is not the solution to living above temptation and staying right with God. But that's the way some people attempt to do it. When I think about how does this work, I can tell you how it best works for me, and that is the same thing Jesus did. The Bible says in Mark 1:35, early in the morning, while it was still dark, Jesus got up, left the house, went away to a secluded place, and was praying there. That is, He began the day talking to the Father. And so He sought the Father's will. The Scripture says in Psalm 5, and I love this passage, "In the morning, O Lord, You will hear My voice. In the morning, I will order my prayer to You and eagerly watch." Beginning the day with Him, listening to Him. And what I try to do is I just tell Him in the morning, very early, "Lord, I submit my total will to You." So the Word of God And talking to him early in the morning is the best way to start if you're going to stay in step with him all day long, for the simple reason it reminds us to whom we are responsible and who is there to help us no matter what. Now, another suggestion I'd make, and certainly it's worked for me, and that's this. To make a list of what you believe God's priorities are. Each day when I get up, I use my 3x5 card. This is what I believe God would have me to accomplish on a given day. So each night, I try to list all those. Most of the time in the middle of the night, around 3:30 to 4 o'clock, somewhere thereabouts, I'm going to add probably one or two or three of these. But as I look at these and then I lie back down to sleep, I'll start sort of going over these in my mind and making sure, Lord, does this fit your will and your purpose for my life? And I can tell you, from about 3:30 to 4:30 or 5 o'clock is some of the most profitable times in my life because it gets me started right with Him, listening to Him. And oftentimes when I'm in the process of trying to determine the theme of a message, out of the night, in God's goodness and love and mercy, there He tells me exactly what it is. So you start the day off with Him, you're going to end up a lot better. Now, there's something else I'd mention, that's this. When you're facing a decision, before you make a snap, quick decision, just stop for a second and ask yourself the question, does this fit what God wants me to do today? Because I have my list and I was sure this is what God had me to do. And so instead of quickly reacting, just stop and pause and ask yourself the question, if I'm walking in step with the Father, is this going to keep me in step or get me out of step? What are the consequences? The truth is, God will help us to pause and to ask the right question. And then I think one of the greatest keys to me personally when it comes to walking in step with Him is this. And that is to affirm the fact that He's my life. If I'm continually affirming this is your life, then He's continually reminding me of what fits His life within me and what does not fit His life within me. And one of my favorite scriptures is in Ephesians. And in this fifth chapter, here's what he says. Be careful how you walk, not as unwise men, but as wise, making the most of your time because the days are evil. Making the most of your time. Be wise how you walk. So I just want to challenge you. You want to walk obediently before God, walk in His steps? You can. You can walk in His steps every day. Simply ask Him to teach you how to do it, and He will teach you. And I've just given you a few suggestions that I know work for me. And I think they'll work for you if you'll try them.
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3: Well, hey there, friends. Welcome to another exciting edition of Equipped with Chris Brooks. I am so thrilled that you've joined me today. Can you do me a favor? Strap on your seatbelts. We're going to navigate through the contours of culture, as always, with the lens of the biblical worldview on. But before we do that, let me remind you, this is the day that the Lord has made. He has given it as a gift so that you and I can rejoice and be glad in it. So let's do just that. Let's follow the words of the Apostle Paul. Let's rejoice in the Lord always. And again, I say rejoice. Well, how is your soul doing? That's an important question for all of us to consider in a world that so often measures us based off of our gifts or our productivity, our talents, our skill level, what we bring to the table. So often we are tempted to neglect the inner workings of our own spiritual health. And if you are in leadership, that has brought ramifications for you and for those that you lead. Today I want to talk about a framework for spiritually healthy leadership. How can we lead in a way that causes us to flourish spiritually and avoids the landmines of ministry? All of us have experienced the pain of reading yet another report of a leader who has fallen from grace or someone whose ministry has blown up. And so often it is those that have led on significant levels that are the most painful. And what that communicates to me is that it is possible for you to have gifts and abilities that take you to a place that your character or your spiritual health is not able to sustain you at. And that is a very devastating reality that so many face. That's why I'm so grateful for the book that I hold in my hand right now. It's written by Dave Wiedes. I'll introduce him in just a moment, but it's entitled The Spiritually Healthy Leader, Finding Freedom from Self-Sabotage. And here's what I want to do. You guys know, who are veterans to this program, that I not only am passionate about introducing you to great content and great resources, but I'm very much interested in being a prayer partner with you and providing space for you to get the wisdom and encouragement that you need as well. If you are a young leader today, if you are in a new leadership role, if you are on the front end of leadership responsibility, today is your day. What a blessing it is to be able to get this hard-earned wisdom on the front end of a spiritual journey. And I'd love to pray with you as well. If you're someone who is in a tough season of leadership, in particular on the local church front, if you're in a tough season of leadership and you say, Chris, I just need prayer. There are not many places where church leaders can call in, have a word of encouragement, prayer in a safe environment. And I want to create that for us today. The phone number is 877-LIVE-675. That's 877-548-3675. Again, 877-548-3675. We're going to take your calls. We're going to pray for you today, I promise. And again, the phone lines fill up quickly, so I'm encouraging you to call. And I would just say a third category, if there's a leader that you would like for us to pray for, Chris, I don't want this leader to become the next story, the next statistic, but they are in a very challenging season. I'd love to avail that for you as well. 877-548-3675. So who is Dave Wiedes? Well, he is a founder and executive director of Serving Leaders Ministry. It's a ministry that's focused on serving and ministering to pastors, ministry leaders, and their families. They provide counseling, mediation, training, and so much more. Dave is a counselor. He's an attorney. He's a teacher. He speaks regularly at pastors' conferences. But today I've brought him on for the book he's authored, again, The Spiritually Healthy Leader, by Dave Wiedes. Dave, how are you, brother?
4: I'm doing really well, Chris. How are you doing?
3: I'm doing really well. And again, I come to this moment with two hats on. One is, man, I want this information to get out to the masses. But secondly, I come as a leader myself. And I think the things that you bring up in your book that we're going to really delve into, defining what ruling or controlling passions are, what self-sabotage looks like. These are landmines I want to avoid, I want to be aware of. So I'm grateful that you've carved out this time. Let's start with talking about servant leaders and ministries. What is it? Why did you start it? And who are you hoping to impact?
4: Yeah, and thank you so much for having me on here, Chris. I love your heart for pastors and ministry leaders. I started Serving Leaders over 20 years ago now, and I started it because as a Christian, I had been very close to many, many ministry leaders, and I got to see what I call the underbelly of ministry and how hard it is to stay in ministry, to be sustained in ministry. And when we get self-sabotaged, when we engage in self-sabotaging behavior, unfortunately, in my early Christian experience, I saw a lot of pastors and ministry leaders fall due to certain kinds of sins. And over time, I really felt a call to create a ministry that would come alongside ministry leaders, hopefully before the fall. You know, we do triage, but it's so much better to do preventative medicine. And so we serve ministry leaders, missionaries, anybody who really is in ministry. Plus, as I affectionately say, we also serve normal people as well. So we, as you said in the introduction, we provide a lot of counseling, marriage counseling, personal counseling, family counseling. But also, I've been engaged in a lot of mediations because oftentimes there's splits between people, between elders and pastors. Or even if it's not a split, there's conflict. And unfortunately, we don't really know how to handle conflict very well. And so I don't look at myself as an attorney that says, here's someone who's right or wrong. But what we do is we step in and we try to be the thread to heal the wound between people or between bodies. And so that's part of the mediation workshop or the mediation work that we do. And again, we serve churches and ministry leaders by coming alongside them, befriending them, whether it's a formal counseling relationship or a mentoring relationship. And we do a lot of training as well.
3: That's so good.
4: It's all geared to help come alongside and provide a safe, sacred place for pastors and ministry leaders to get the help that they need, because all of us struggle, and being in ministry, I think sometimes is extra hard.
3: Yeah, and there is a pressure to not admit that struggle. There is a pressure to deny that struggle, and even rewards that come along with denialism. And so I think it's important that we create spaces where we can have healthy self-confrontation. And I do say that one of the most loving things you can do for your pastor is to pray for them. One of the responsibilities you have as a member of a local church is to pray for your leaders. Dave, I once heard someone say, and again, this is a little bit of an overstatement. I don't think too much, but slightly. But I got the point. I had a wise minister who say to me once that whenever you hear the story, Chris, of a leader who falls, just know that some intercessor somewhere didn't do their job. And when I heard that, I don't want to put too much guilt on. I mean, obviously, leaders still have a personal responsibility for the stewardship of their own souls. But it was driving home the point that we all need intercessors. Dave is one of them. And I'm encouraging each of us to find a spiritual leader, find a church leader that we actively and regularly pray for. The phone number again to call today, if you are a pastor or leader needing prayer, encouragement, or wisdom, 877-LIVE-675. That's 877-548-3675. The book is entitled The Spiritually Healthy Leader, Finding Freedom from Self-Sabotage. So let's define some terms. What is a spiritually healthy leader?
4: That's a big question, isn't it? I think that a lot of people define spiritual health in many different ways. And sometimes people talk about, well, how long I can pray, how much doctrine I know, how much scripture I know, things like that. And those things are not insignificant, but I have really defined the spiritual health by asking the question, what are we most passionate about? And that's the premise of the book, The Spiritually Healthy Leader, because one of the best measurements, in my opinion, of spiritual health is what we're most passionate about or what our ultimate commitments are. You know, Jesus said, where your treasure is, there your heart is also. And we develop passions for what's really most important to us. And the answer to the question, what are you most passionate about, is going to have a huge impact on your life, on your ministry, on your relationships, because the answers actually reveal the idols of our heart. And the tricky thing is, if you ask most believers and certainly most pastors, what are you most passionate about? Chris, what do you think the answer is going to be?
3: God.
4: God. Yeah. Jesus, the gospel, right?
3: Yes.
4: But you know, we can say, I love Jesus and he's my Lord. And at the same time, have an ultimate commitment to getting relief from loneliness or impressing others or building my own kingdom.
3: Yeah.
4: And so what I have found, and this isn't just outside of myself, this is me inside. Mm. When we peel back the layers, mm-hmm. what we find is we're most passionate about things like this, being successful, being loved, getting affirmation, getting comfort, being in control, getting respect. Church planters often, they're most passionate about having impact or being unique.
3: Yeah.
4: And oftentimes we don't see that as a primary passion or a ruling passion of our heart. We often can say with our lips, Jesus is Lord. I'm most passionate about the gospel. But when you peel back the layer, you see these other commitments or ultimate commitments in life.
3: And again, I just want to keep coming back to the fact that I think that this conversation about spiritual health is a holistic stewardship responsibility and a conversation we all need to have, because not only does the leader have those ruling passions lurking underneath the surface, oftentimes congregations indirectly or directly are encouraging these things. Right. And so how many leaders do I talk to who tell me the first question they were asked when they started in a new church or in a new role is, what's your vision? What's your vision? What's your vision? And so there's this inherent passion, pressure, rather, that, I got to be a visionary. I have to be driven, have all of these goals that are strategically thought out. And that conversation often is taking place before the question of what's the health of your soul? What are your spiritual rhythms? What's going on in your inner life? Let's ask this question before we go to break. Why did you write the book, and what are you hoping will be the impact?
4: I wrote the book because I've always been fascinated with this idea of self-sabotage. And I define that as when we act against our own interest or against the interest we have in God and in our intimacy with Christ. And I wanted to understand, why do we do that? Why do we act against our own interest or hurt our relationship with God when these things we engage in are antithetical to the calling of God in our hearts and lives? And so that's why I wrote the book. And yes, I've struggled with my own ruling passions.
3: Yes.
4: And by the way, Chris, you're talking about leaders struggling with this. I think it's important to say every Christian has ruling passions. Every Christian has to ask themselves what they're most passionate about. And the pastors that we're talking to are dealing with congregants who have ruling passions as well. And so it's so important to get a hold of this for ourselves and also as we minister to so many other people.
3: Well, I love what Ruth Graham says. She says, I wish I had read this book years ago when I was in a public spiritual leadership role. 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
10: He starts the chapter, beloved. He repeats, beloved. Then he says, the Lord is long-suffering toward us, not willing that any should perish, but that all should come to repentance. The any and the all are the us who are the beloved. In other words, consistent with the doctrine of sovereign election and God's purpose to save his chosen people, God will not allow any of his people to perish, any of his elect, but all whom he loves, upon whom he has set his love, will come to repentance, and he will fulfill his promise to his own. That's what that verse is saying, and his power does that.
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3: Welcome back to Equip with Chris Brooks. Today we're talking to Dave Wiedes on a framework for spiritual health for leaders, How do you avoid self-sabotage? How do you more clearly identify the ruling passions of your life and navigate through difficult seasons as a leader? We're helping you with that. Dave oversees a wonderful ministry, Serving Leaders Ministry, which exists to revive, restore, and resource ministry leaders and their families, enabling them to pursue health and excellence in their call to ministry. That's what my prayer is for you, for me, that we would be able to not only start with a great testimony, but end with one as well. Dave, I can't tell you how many times my heart has been broken of recent, of leaders that I love and appreciate and admire who have, started strong and maybe even decades of ministry effectiveness and only to kind of crash and burn in the final chapters and seasons of their life. And it's a heartbreaking thing. And then I open the first page of your book, and in the introduction, you start this way, and I'd love to hear how this moment shaped your life. You say, my best friend, spiritual mentor, and pastor was killed instantly when he drove head-on into a beer truck while on a three-day crack cocaine binge. He was a gifted speaker and theologian, a highly effective teacher, and respected preacher who exposited biblical truth with unusual clarity and winsomeness. He was a compassionate and skilled counselor, but it was not enough. Dave, that's a powerful way to start the book. Help us to understand how that impacted your life and ministry.
4: Yeah, even as you're reading those words, it's striking me again, because this man was one of my best friends and just an amazingly godly man and a talented man. But he was also driven by a passion, to be excellent in everything, which is not a bad thing, but when it becomes an ultimate thing, and when he wanted to be so competent in every area, he basically denied the needs, some of the legitimate needs that he had to take care of himself, and basically turned to crack cocaine to comfort himself. And he told me that I was addicted the first time I tried it. He didn't even know really what he was getting into. But his fall, as well as many others, really influenced me to say, look, we're all subject to self-sabotage. We're all subject to falling. There's nobody who's exempt. Nobody. Mm-hmm. The Apostle Peter was not exempt, which I write about in my book. But the point is, we're all subject to self-sabotage. And so the question is, how? How are we subject to it, and why, and how can we avoid it? And so that's, you're asking, why did I write the book? That's why I wanted to write the book, to help people to get a hold of that.
3: Well, I mean, it speaks volumes to the reality that this is more than just academic research for you.
4: Yeah.
3: That this is deeply personal. And I appreciate your vulnerability and your willingness throughout the book to weave personal story in, the stories that you've collected over the years. I think that my definition of storytelling, or the definition of a story, is survival information, that we tell stories to help people to survive. And one of the things that we do when we don't care for people is we withhold stories from them, what we would call the silent treatment. And so the fact that you're willing to open up and to share is an act of love and appreciation, is what I feel as I read it. So thank you for doing it. Let's just talk about blindness. Why are we often so blind or unaware of our ruling passions?
4: I think many people would probably say, Dave, what's a ruling passion? I never even heard this term. Like, that's one reason we're blind to it, because we don't know about it. So would it be okay if I define that so we know what
3: absolutely.
4: We're talking about?
3: Yeah, let's do
4: it. All right, so a ruling passion is what I define as that which we most passionately pursue above all other things with the most energy. And it's a deep, sometimes unconscious motivation of the heart that governs our decisions, it shapes our responses, and it fuels what we pursue. So let me give a concrete example. oftentimes we have vows that we have made in our hearts that arise out of painful or pleasurable experiences, which will sound like this: I will have impact, or I will never be hurt again.
3: Yeah. Yeah.
4: Or I'll never be embarrassed again, or I will be in control. And these kind of vows sort of grow into ruling passions. And I make a distinction between a motive of the heart and a meta motive, because a motive of the heart is sort of like, hey, I'm hungry, I'm going to eat. I'm doing this and I know why. But a meta motive, it governs decisions in our hearts and lives and puts us on a trajectory. So a pastor or a ministry leader or any Christian who says, I'll never be hurt again, or I will impress people, is on a trajectory to live that out in virtually every area of their lives. And so when a ruling passion, which might be a good thing, like I need affirmation. That could be a good thing, or I want to be an expert. When that becomes ruling, it becomes a functional idol in our heart, and it informs and it controls the decisions that we make. And ultimately, when we pursue a ruling passion, and that becomes, by definition, ruling, then guess who's not ruling me?
3: That's Jesus. That's right. I just want to say this. I love that the way you just defined this, and I do want to come back to my question of why we're often so blind to them. But this book, the reason why it's so powerful to me is it's the first book that I've read that's so clearly articulated this definition of what a ruling passion is. I have often said that when something defining happens in our lives, we often make unspoken covenants or vows within ourselves that shape the way we live going forward. And so all of us, I think, can look to a moment where we've been hurt or wounded, and we said silently within our own hearts, I'm never going to let that happen again. Or I'm never going to be vulnerable again. Or I'm never going to let someone get that close where they can hurt me again. And then you add to it the other vows that you just named about affirmation, or that lead to people pleasing, or some other vow of success or competence, or whatever the case may be. I'll never be embarrassed again, whatever the case may be. So what you're saying is that these unspoken vows have controlling influence over our lives often that is significant and yet unseen. Is that right?
4: That's exactly right. I love the way you say that, the unspoken covenants that we've made. Yes.
3: And so, again, we got about a minute before a break, but give us a sense, why are these so often uncovered and unseen in our lives?
4: Well, I think the whole concept of the motive of the heart is often unseen, right? The Proverbs talk about the motives of the heart are deep. They're like deep waters, but a man of wisdom draws it out. And so I think by definition, oftentimes we don't see, or we don't want to see, why we do what we do. For example, Chris, I often do things out of a selfish motive, but it looks good on the outside. And so I'm not too interested in knowing that I'm so selfish inside. I really would rather impress other people with how good I look on the outside. So that's one explanation as to why we don't see, because we don't want to see. We're self-deceived.
3: Well, and I also think the importance of having community, rhythms of accountability, and having some ministry in your life whose sole purpose is to ask you, how is your soul doing? How are you doing on the inside? Is absolutely critical. The sad thing is most of us only turn to ministries like serving leaders after the blow up or when it's imposed upon us. And I'm going to encourage you today, God in His grace, His providence, has had you listen in, not because of coincidence, but He's had you listen in so that you can proactively, before the moral failure happens, before you lose it all, before you wake up and say, how did I get here? For you to get connected to a ministry that can help you to preserve your soul. Find out more at equipradio.org. We'll be right back.
12: 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We who are strong ought to bear with the failings of the weak and not to please ourselves. 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Everything that was written in the past was written to teach us so that through endurance and the encouragement of the scriptures we might have hope. May the God who gives endurance and encouragement give you a spirit of unity among yourselves as you follow Christ Jesus, so that with one heart and mouth you may glorify the God and Father of our Lord Jesus Christ. Accept one another then, just as Christ accepted you, in order to bring praise to God. From Romans 15, listen to the Bible. 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
18: I heard a story of a crab fisherman who was walking around with a pail full of crabs. Someone asked him, do you put a lid on that? 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Well, can't the crabs climb out? He goes, no problem. Because the moment one crab climbs out, the others reach up and pull him back down. Right? You know people like that. Oh, that's a great thing just happened to me, and they want to pull you right back down. Why does my neighbor have that and I don't have that? Why did my coworker get that raise and I didn't get that raise? Why did they get that opportunity and I don't get that opportunity? Shakespeare called envy the green-eyed monster. You better master it or it's going to master you.
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3: Of Dave Wiedes' book, The Spiritually Healthy Leader, Finding Freedom from Self-Sabotage. Chapter 5 is a preliminary dive into finding your ruling passions. He lays out a framework there that I think is wonderful, gives you a worksheet so for you to begin to work through it, gives you some reflection questions as well. Friends, if we're willing to do the work, if we're willing to read not just how-to books for ministry success, but books on spiritual health and get connected to ministries like Servant Leaders, oh man, the amount of heartache we can avoid. Not only for ourselves, but for others as well. That's why I wanted to have Dave Wiedes on. He joins me today. Again, if you are just joining us, Dave is the founder and executive director of Serving Leaders Ministry. He's a counselor. He's an attorney as well. And Serving Leaders just is a ministry that exists to revive and restore and resource ministry leaders and their families to enable us to pursue health and excellence in our calling. I want to encourage you, get connected. And not only for you, if you are a spiritual leader, but if you're listening and you say, I'm not in leadership, maybe this isn't my program today. Just know that there are no mistakes in Christ, no coincidence. The fact that you're leading probably probably means that what God wants you to do is take this information and pass it along to someone else. I can't tell you how many times someone in my church will come up to me and say, Pastor, I read something, I heard something that I think can help you. I think can be an encouragement to your heart. I think can maybe help you to grow or develop. And when they're a trusted person that I know loves Jesus, loves my own soul, man, it is a blessing. So be a conduit as well and encourage your pastor to get a copy of The Spiritually Healthy Leader. And if you're a pastor, maybe you want to encourage your elders to read this book as well. Dave, let's talk about how our ruling passions can impact a pulpit. What impact does that have on our preaching?
4: Well, if you find your ruling passion, for example, perhaps it's to avoid conflict. Let's just take that. I'll never engage in conflict, or I'll avoid conflict. That's an example. That's going to impact your preaching, because you're going to avoid texts which might create people discomfort. You might get some criticism.
3: Yeah.
4: If my ruling passion is to gain affirmation, similarly, my preaching is going to be about getting affirmation. And part of what happens is whatever is controlling us and ruling us, our hearts can be manipulative. And if we're manipulative, we'll manipulate others to get them to come through for us in the way our hearts want others to come through for us. So that would be an example. Being in control would be another one. Just as a pastor, you know, you have control, but what's it like to be around somebody who is controlling? So
3: there's so many questions that I find myself, man, wanting to ask you, and we probably need about four more hours, Dave, for us to work through all of it. But here's where I sympathize. I sympathize with the leader who maybe has identified these ruling passions and have even maybe identified corresponding behaviors, because we act out on these things, right? This is what an idol demands. An idol demands worship. An idol demands action. And so if these things are truly idols in our lives and we're acting out on them, what do you, if you could go back and talk to your spiritual mentor, who you opened the book up with this powerful story, what would you say to him?
4: I think I would say, let's number one, identify your key ruling passions in your life. How did they arise? And what does repentance look like? And once you start to identify your ruling passions, then we can repent. We can engage in change, and we can ask God to transform our hearts. But there's an interim step also, which is, if you want to know your ruling passions, you have to ask yourself, not what my motive is, but how am I impacting other people? Because there's negative impact of ruling passions, always. And so, for example, a ruling passion is always going to impact and hurt other people. If you think about the Apostle Peter, his ruling passion was self-protection, to protect himself from criticism. And his ruling passion comes out in Galatians chapter 2, where the impact of his ruling passion for self-protection was to hurt the Gentile believers over whom he had apostolic and pastoral authority. He was supposed to bring unity to the church, but withdrawing from the Gentiles, he was hurting them and creating disunity, the opposite of what he actually wanted. There's an example of self-sabotage.
3: That passage also goes on to say that he led Barnabas astray.
4: exactly.
3: So that example is powerful, because it shows how we can not only hurt ourselves, but hurt others. What do you say to the person who says, I am being affected by someone else's spiritual unhealthiness, and I've tried to confront in healthy ways. I can't get them to go to counseling. They're not changing. What advice would you give in a difficult situation like that, Dave?
4: Well, it's very hard to help somebody who does not want to be helped, or as you had said before, who is blind to their own stuff. So I would say, depending on the circumstance, if you're talking about a pastor, and you've been gentle, you've been really loving, and it's a loving thing to continue to say, listen, I just want you to feel the impact of what I feel from you when I'm around you. This is the impact it has on me. I'm wondering if it has impact on other people. It's a negative impact, even though you may not be intending that. Just to try to have an approach that's gentle and loving. And then sometimes, you know, you have to take out the proverbial 2x4. But my approach is not usually the 2x4 unless I've been given permission by a client or someone else. But it's hard. It's very difficult to help people who don't want help.
3: Let's talk about confrontation, because you just brought this up. For so many people, in particular, the home you were raised in shapes this a lot. Confrontation doesn't feel like love. As a matter of fact, confrontation in many people's mind is the opposite of love. That if I love you, I won't talk about what your issues are. I won't confront you. Now, I do recognize some people are wired the opposite. And they feel like if I love you, the most loving thing I can do is confront you. How do you help people to process through the opposite, though, the sense that confrontation is not a loving thing? What do you say?
4: I would say that it's flat out wrong, because what does it look like to love someone when they're backing up against a cliff, right? And they don't see that they're on a cliff. You've got to get their attention. So there are occasions when, you know, strong confrontation really is required. You asked me about my friend who died. I confronted him many times. I paid for him to be, helped him to go to rehab many times. And I don't have any guilt about that relationship, because I was talking with him and other people were talking with him over a long period of time. And it was just, you know, at some point you can't help certain people, but it is loving. It's a very loving thing to be able to say, listen, I want you to feel the impact that you're having on me right now. I'm not imagining this. This is important for you to see. And by the way, Chris, I think it highlights this distinction between we have motives, and oftentimes our motives, our intention is good, but our impact is very negative. And so it's important to see impact as well as your own intent.
3: I love what Mike Johnson, Kelly Johnson say about you. Mike Johnson, by the way, Speaker of the U.S. House of Representatives. Kelly, licensed pastoral counselor. Here's what they say. Every Christian leader, including legislators and public servants, will benefit from the sound biblical principles that are presented in this gold mine of wisdom. This is a phenomenal book, and that's why I want to get it into your hands. We got to take our final break of the day. I want to encourage you, while we are on this break, go to our website so you can get your copy of The Spiritually Healthy Leader and find out more about Serving Leaders Ministries. 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I love the fact that this book gives us a framework. 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
3: Then the most difficult part of this whole thing, and you deal with it in chapter 13, is confessing. What advice do you want to give to leaders about not only the importance of confession, but how to overcome the hurdle of fear?
4: Yeah, I think when we identify a ruling passion, what's really important to do is be very, very granular about how the ruling passion has impacted you and others and your relationship with God. So, for example, if I say my ruling passion is to seek affirmation, and this is what I do a lot, I can feel myself doing this. Well, I want to just go beyond saying, Lord, I confess that sin that I'm always seeking affirmation. I want to see, how is it that I have manipulated other people? How have I hurt other people? Where does it arise in my life and make me bring me to the point where I don't submit to the lordship of Christ? Because that's really what we're talking about. When I have a ruling passion, then there's an area of my life that's not submitted to the lordship of Christ. So I really want people to be able to confess, this is my ruling passion. And then the next step is to say, Lord, I want you to be my supreme ruling passion. I want the supremacy of Christ, the lordship of Christ, to govern my heart in every area, so that even if I don't get my passions met, my longings met, I still obey what God has called me to do.
3: You just named, and I just want to make sure folks know that part three of this book is to lay out the godly goals that should be our ruling passions. You laid it out, Christ, our supreme ruling passion, the supremacy of Christ and our desires. It's so important that we embrace what is true north in the way that we should live. There is a sense of coming to a place of recognition that causes you to realize, man, once I begin to count the cost, I realize I've lost a lot of years. I've hurt a lot of people. That can also be overwhelming. So, Dave, what do you say to the leader who is listening to us right now and healthy conviction has stepped over into condemnation and this overwhelming sense of, I've lost so many years of my life, I now realize it. I've hurt so many people, and I feel unredeemable. What do you say to that person?
4: I would say two things. Number one, we need to look at ourselves through the grace-filled eyes of Christ and not the condemning eyes that we have for ourselves. Number one. And number two, as we look to our past and the wounds and the experiences that have given rise to the vows that we have made, number one, they make sense. I'll never be embarrassed makes sense when I've been embarrassed. But you be a good steward of your past. So think about the Apostle Paul. Part of his past was going through trauma, but part of his past was being a traumatizer. He killed other Christians. He imprisoned them when he was persecuting them. He didn't let that stop him from stewarding his past experiences. So we can't change our past, and we can grieve over the sins that we've committed, the hurts that we've made, but we can also not be a prisoner and be calcified in it, but rather be a good steward of it to say, okay, Lord, help me to follow you now and walk in your grace and be an instrument of righteousness, of peace, of comfort. Use me in my broken state. I'm weak, but you are strong.
3: You know, when you laid out this book, I know in the end your ultimate hope was for leaders to be transformed. And so much of this is directed towards leaders. But as we wrap up, Dave, I want to talk a little bit to the church, those who aren't leaders, to the average member who is listening to us saying, what in the world can I do? What's your response?

0: Well, I think number one, understand that we all have ruling passions. We all are engaged in sinful behavior, and we are all called to repent and to pray for your pastor, pray for your leader, pray for those who are, who give account for your soul, and come alongside them in a way that is edifying and encouraging rather than tearing down. Mm. Being in ministry is incredibly difficult. And I think most people who are not in ministry don't get that and don't see that. And so to the degree that you can be an encouragement, and love your pastor, love them, encourage them, walk with them, you'll be a blessing.
1: 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It is one that I look forward to recommending in the days, weeks, and months to come. Friends, I want to encourage you to get your copy of The Spiritually Healthy Leader. 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Thank you for your love for the heart of leaders and for not giving up. There are so many bad stories that are out there, and thank God there are ministries like yours that are helping to fight on the front line. As I let you go, Dave, how can folks find out more?
0: 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But, Chris, I'd like to thank you for your ministry and for the way you care for so many, and for your kind words as well, and for your gracious invitation to be with you today.
1: Let's pray. 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
11: With SRN News, I'm Bob Agnew in Washington. President Trump says that the indictment of former Cuban leader Raul Castro has to do with concern for the people of Cuba, those still living there, as well as Cuban exiles living in the United States. Federal prosecutors in Florida yesterday unsealed an indictment. It charges the former Cuban leader, along with five others, in connection with the Cuban military's fatal shooting down of two planes 30 years ago. Three people are dead, more than a dozen first responders still recovering in the hospital after being exposed to an unidentified substance at a Mountain Air home in New Mexico. State police responded to a house yesterday after receiving a call that four people were believed to have overdosed. Another winning quarter for the nation's largest retailer, Walmart, delivering another strong quarter of sales as the discounter Speedy Deliveries and low prices struck a note with consumers. This is SRN News.
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12: This afternoon, expect a mix of sunshine and clouds with a high temperature of 64. Tonight will be partly cloudy with a low of 48. Tomorrow will bring mostly cloudy skies and a high of 63. Tomorrow night, anticipate periods of rain with a low of 54. I'm meteorologist Jason Katarina on Faith Talk 1500 and 101.5 FM, online at faithtalkdetroit.com.
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21: 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He is the King of Kings, the Alpha and Omega, the one who died so that all of us, including his murderers, might live. So we should be encouraged to not only worship him, but to trust him, to take him at his word. 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
14: You remember when Moses saw a bush burning and it wasn't consumed, because you would expect the fire eventually to go out since it wasn't among all these other bushes, a standalone bush that was burning and burning and burning. And God did that to attract Moses' attention. And Moses said, let me go turn aside and see what in the world's going on with this bush. And you know, he ran into God, had to take his shoes off, and God began to describe himself to him and told him, I've called you to go, and you're to go to Pharaoh, tell him, let my people go. And so he was shocked by all of that. But at a certain point, Moses said, now, if I go to Pharaoh, I know Pharaoh. Pharaoh is a bad boy. That's the Paul Shepherd version of the Bible. He's a bad boy. I've been there. I was raised in the palace. I know Pharaoh up close and personal. If I go to somebody like him and tell him, somebody told me to tell you to let my people go, he's going to have a problem. So he asked the Lord, who shall I say sent me? And what did the Lord tell him? He said, I am that I am. Tell him the I am sent you. You get it? Don't tell him the I was sent you. Don't tell him the I will be. You just wait. Tell him the I am, the eternally present one. The one who was here before Pharaoh was in the eye and in the heart and in the mind of his parents. I am. God is the eternally present one. See, we're accustomed to thinking of things that run a course. We're accustomed to things that have a beginning and have a middle, a prime, and then they're on the downside and eventually they die. That's all we know. We live in a finite world. And everything we are familiar with has a beginning, a middle, a peak, and an end. But not our God. God didn't have a prime where you could say about God, oh man, I tell you, back in the day, boy, God was something. Oh man, back in the day, boy, God would tear things up. No. When you're talking about God, he is the eternally present one. You're the one getting older. We're getting older. We're the ones who live in this locked-in space called time. And we have a beginning, and we grow up, and at some point you hit your prime, and you're as good as you're going to get in some ways. All of us have a time when you look the best you're going to look on the planet. That's it. I tell young folk, when you think you are as fine as you're going to get, take your pictures then. That's the time to take your pictures. So later on, when folk don't believe you used to be the bomb, you can whip them out and show them. Look at that. That was me. See, we're the ones that are in this progression. We're in this time that is causing swift transition to take place. And so, you know, we're the ones trying to hold on, older folk. I'm in my middle ages, and I now know what that's like, where you just think back to times you were stronger and you were younger and you were more virile and you had more energy and you could do more things. And that's fine. Go on and look back, and, you know, if you're a grandparent, brag to your grandkids, you know, and pull out your old pictures. They see you leaning against an old car looking all sharp, got your suit on and hat and everything, looking all, and the little kids say, oh, that was your granddaddy. Yeah, that was me. It's fine to do all of that. But you got to understand, that's why the Bible says, teach us to number our days, that we may apply our hearts to wisdom. Why? Because as you move on, you got to learn to be wiser. Because you're not always going to be as strong as you once were. You're not always going to be as handsome or beautiful as you once were. But you ought to have more wisdom as you move along. Because, come on, you might as well be honest. Back when you were in your prime, and some of you young folk are just heading to yours now, and some of you are right there. But listen, when you're in that state, you might be physically in the best shape of your life, but there's a lot more you have yet to learn about how to live life. Because some of us who have come through that season, and we're in the second half of our life, in the third quarter of our life, and some of us are in the fourth quarter of our life, and some of us are in the final 2 minutes, the 2 minute warning. The 2 minute warning has come. If you're not familiar with football, when you get to the end of the game, there's what they call the 2 minute warning. And you take an automatic timeout. And whatever else you're going to do, you got 2 minutes to do it. And some of us are in the 2 minute warning, but wherever you are, when we look back, we realize that there are some things we learned along the way that we wish we had known earlier. Because some of us, when we were looking our best and strong and young and pretty and cute, had your little figure, all that stuff. Some of those days, you were jacked up in your head. You weren't as smart. You weren't as wise as you are now. Some of us look back and see some of the mistakes we made and said, Lord, if I could get that time back. Because, you know, some of us were young and cute and dumb. Come on, you might as well be not about everything, but some areas of your life. You were just dumb. You just thought you knew more than you knew, and you thought you could get away with more than you could get away with, and you thought things would be different, and you have learned in many cases the hard way. And so even when you're moving on later in years, the Bible says, teach us, Lord, to number our days that we may apply our hearts to wisdom. Lord, teach me, the worst fool is an old fool. You know, you've had time to learn something by now. You've had time to gain some wisdom by now. What you doing old and still stupid? You ought to know something by now. My grandmother used to say, boy, you better listen to me. I'm coming back from where you're going. You ought to know some things by now. You ought to decide there's a better way to get your life lived. And you don't want to try to count on being young and being strong. Sometimes wisdom is much better than strength. Because wisdom will help you to live the way God wants you to live your life. But my point is that we are used to that. We're locked into that kind of understanding. We're used to thinking of things having a beginning and a middle and an end. And so wherever you are in life, number your days. God, make me wiser as I live my life. Don't ask God to make you cuter. Do the best you can. Stay cute as long as you can. And, you know, do your best. Go on, even if you're, you know, in your middle years and what have you, go on. Hopefully you got a little more money now. You can put together your outfits just right and compensate. You know, when you were young, you could throw on anything, still look halfway good. You know, young folk just can look crazy and look good sometimes. But, you know, those of us who are moving on alone, we got to coordinate. We got to take some time and get this together. You got to get it together. You got to make sure that you're just working it out just right.
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14: And you have some options now in this day that'll help you. You can go to the store and get some vitamins to help you with your energy. and you can pop the right pills, and God has blessed the pharmacist to learn the wisdom of what is here in the earth that can be used to help you, and you can get stronger and have the energy to do what God wants you to do. You can get, because of all the modern things we have now, if you are losing your hair and want some more, you can go buy some. You buy some if you want to. Now, when mine started going years ago, I was frustrated. Lord have mercy. Because, you know, I used to have a big head of hair. In fact, back in the day, I had an afro. Had an afro. Big, beautiful afro. Back in the day when we would braid it up at night. Let me just tell you about my culture. You think back to yours. Back in my culture, we would braid, because afros were in at a certain point. The Jackson 5 and all of them. We were in, and I'm the age of Michael, so Michael and I both had our big afros. And, you know, those are the days when you would put the grease in there to make it shine. You either got afro sheen or ultra sheen. Now, you from other cultures, you'll have to tell me what you did. But we did afro sheen and ultra sheen, and we would put that in there and what have you. Then you would braid it at night and sleep on it like that. Then you'd wake up in the morning, get your pick, and pick it out. And if you did it right then, then you would make sure you go to the barber, and he couldn't cut it off. He just trimmed it so they had a nice... So you had that nice round shape to it. Oh boy, and when you got it right and it was glistening in the sun and it was shaped just right, we'd go out and the women would just have to pray. Because we were looking good, we knew we were looking good, but I lived long enough to find a hole developing in my afro. And after a while, once somebody said, once I was losing my hair, they said, you're going to go, you know, buy some, you get one of these, you know, hair pieces or something, go to the men's hair clubs. I said, no, I read the Bible and it helped me. It said, the Lord giveth and the Lord taketh away. Blessed be the name of the Lord. I got my pictures from when I had it. That's good enough for me. Y'all messing up my message. Where am I? Teach us to number our days, that we may apply our hearts to wisdom. But with the God we serve, the HD view of God is, he doesn't have a prime when he's at his best, and after that it's downhill. God is eternally who he always was and who he always will be. He is eternally isness. He is the eternal I am. I took a little sampling when I was studying and putting this message together. I sampled some God is passages. Let me just throw one at you. God is not a man that he should lie, nor a son of man that he should repent. That's in Numbers 23, verse 19. Talking about what God is, this one tells you what God is not. He is not like you. He is not a man, meaning a person, not the gender, but humankind. He is not a person that he should lie, or the son of man that he should repent. In other words, God doesn't make mistakes. God doesn't deceive. God doesn't speak what he does not follow up on. The eternally present God is full of holiness and righteousness and integrity. So he has no ability to lie. He is not a person that he should lie. That means when God says a thing, he's not trying to make it happen. He's not hoping it will happen. Well, you know, if everything goes right, I'm working on something right now, and if I can pull it all together. No, that's your uncle. That's your uncle. That's not God. That's your uncle. Back when you were a kid, you know, your uncle, I'm coming by and pick y'all up. I'm going to take you to the amusement park. And you standing by the door. You don't know whether uncle going to show up or not. And then later on he calls, something came up. Tell the kids I'm sorry. God is not a man that he should lie. He's not the son of man that he should repent. If God says it, he's going to bring it to pass. If God promised it, it is so. God is so much who he is that God can speak in the future about things that haven't even happened yet. God can talk about something like it happened already, and in fact, in this world, it hasn't yet come to pass. Because God, when he speaks, it is so. We serve the same one who stepped out into nothing and said, "Let there be." And there was. And God is able to talk about things that have not yet manifested as if they have already manifested, because when it is in the mouth of God, when it is in the mind of God, it is so. Now, here's the problem we have serving a God like that. We serve the infinite God, but we're finite people. So when God speaks, we put it often in our terms. And first of all, we're concerned about the scheduling of it. But if you notice, if you walk with God for any amount of time, God has a way of telling you, giving you a promise in his word, or giving you a promise in your time of prayer and devotion, and he'll speak something to you and you hide it away in your heart and you believe it, but you've got to understand you're dealing with the eternally present one, and time is not an issue with God. God doesn't operate by time, he operates by purpose. He operates in the counsel of his own will according to his own purpose. Here's the problem. You and I don't have his schedule. We don't know. See, the Bible says things like in the fullness of time. In the fullness of time. And you don't know when the time has filled up. Which is why your Bible tells you you must walk by faith and not by sight. You got to walk by faith, not by your calendar. You got to walk by faith, not by your feelings. You got to walk by faith, not by anything else other than the word of God. If God said it, he'll bring it to pass. And we have to walk by faith and obedience. One of the things you got to realize when God makes you a promise, if there are conditions attached to the promise, make sure to pay attention to the conditions. Because we got a generation of Christians who have candy store fixation. They just think God is a cosmic Santa Claus and he has come to just give you everything you want. And you got folk trying to claim promises and leave off the condition. You can't do that. And so I've heard people over the years, "Well, you know, the Lord said he'd give me the desire of my heart." Well, he did, but back up first and read what he said leading up to, and I'll give you the desires of your heart. Here's what he said. I've already read it. John chapter 15. If you abide in me, that means live in me, dwell. It's the word for domicile, where you live, your residence. If your residence is in me, if you live in me and my words live in you, then you can ask what you will and it'll be done. Why? Because you are so rooted in the word of God, which is the will of God, until you're immersed in God. I don't want my way. I want your way. You abide in him and his words abide in you. You can ask what you will. And that promise is true. Some people say, "Well, the Bible said, the Lord, give me the desires of my heart." Back up. Delight yourself in the Lord, and he will give you the desires of your heart. Same principle is in John 15. If you delight yourself, if you immerse yourself in who God is, if you're excited not just about what he gives, but who he is. If you delight yourself in who God is, "Lord, I just love you for you." Then he will give you the desires of your heart. When you love on God, when you immerse yourself in him, when you flatter God, when you compliment him, "Lord, you're just wonderful. I just can't get enough of you." You make God give you the desires of your heart. He loves to be acknowledged for who he is. And he'll give you the desires of your heart. I've heard people say, "Well, you know, the Bible said I don't have to worry about anything in my life because the Bible says 1,000 will fall at my side and 10,000 in my right hand, but it will not come nigh me." I read that, Psalm 91, but back up. "He that dwelleth in the secret place of the Most High shall abide under the shadow of the Almighty. I will say of the Lord, he is my refuge, my God, in him will I trust." See, if you're not abiding in the secret place, a whole lot of things will hit you. It won't just fall at your side, it'll fall on you too. Because you're not abiding in that secret place where nothing can harm you, because I am hidden with Christ in God. And so you have to understand, we serve the eternally present one. And I want you to know that our God is not a man that he should lie. He is not the son of man that he should repent. You can trust God. You can trust God more than you can trust anything or anybody else. You can trust God. You can put your hope and your trust and your faith in him, because he is the eternally present one.
21: You know, the reason the Lord has not returned is because he loves the world so much that he wants to give everyone time to repent, to profess their faith in him, so that he can take as many people to heaven with him as he can. That's what we want to do here at Destined for Victory. The last thing Jesus told us to do was to make disciples of all nations. So today, before we let you go, we want to share with you a conversation I once had with Pastor Paul Shepherd, one that will really help you understand what our mission at Destined for Victory is and what it always will be.
1: Well, you know, when I think of Victorious, my mind goes back. I'm a kid growing up watching TV in the 60s, so my mind goes back to the wide world of sports.
21: Oh, yeah.
1: There was an announcer named Jim McKay, something like that. He had this classic line where he talked about the thrill of victory and the agony of defeat. And I love just thinking about how thrilling it is to be victorious. I love, in any game I'm playing, I want to be victorious. I tell people, I don't care whether it's Monopoly or something really serious, I want to win. And in life, we can win in Christ. And that's what the Bible tells us, that we are victorious in him. And victorious means that we're following his lead, that we're letting the Holy Spirit take us where he wants us to go in life. We're saved by his grace, and then we're simply following his direction. And of course, the word of God is so key to following God's direction, because the word is a lamp to our feet and a light to our pathway. And so those who tune in to broadcasts like Destined for Victory are really supposed to be receiving guidance so that we can walk in and live in victory. And that's what I pray is happening as people tune in day by day.
21: We say it every day. In Christ, you are destined for victory. Our prayer is that you will live the victorious Christian life today and every day, and you'll help us share that message with those who need to hear it. 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
6: Your biggest problem is your sin. Your sin is your depravity. It's what you're born in. And here's what you may understand about sin. You may understand, yeah, I've done some bad things. Everybody's done bad things. That's not sin. Sin is this. From the time you took your first breath, you're as vile as any human being that's ever walked the planet. And that's how God sees you. And you're an object of His wrath. And if you don't think that you're as bad as somebody else, you do not understand sin. If you think you're lucky because you were born in the United States, so you get free privilege into heaven, you do not understand your sin. If you think you're a good person, you do not understand your sin. The Bible says there is no one good. No, not one. There is not one that seeks after the Lord. There's nobody that gets out of their mother's womb that's like, I'm a pretty good person and I'm going to find out who God. Nobody does that. We all live for ourselves. So Jesus was calling people, stop living for yourself. Turn from your sin. Give me full allegiance. That's how you know you're my disciple. And here's what people say in our culture. They'll say stuff like this. Well, I know Jesus is my Savior. I'm just not ready to make Him Lord yet. Friends, if you don't know Him as Lord, you don't know Him as Savior either. There's no such thing. There's no such thing as somebody that's steeped in their sin, that's unwilling to turn from their sin, that's unwilling to rush to Jesus, who's the only one that can forgive your sin, because He's the only one who's God, who died on a cross for all the sin, for anyone who would repent. He's the only answer, and yet you want to live in your sin and refuse to come to Him. That's not salvation. And here'd be the biggest tragedy. The biggest tragedy is that you would attend a church your whole life or worship. You would come to Brave thinking that you're going to heaven because you mouthed some words or prayed some prayer or you tell people that you're Christian or you think you're a good person and meet Jesus someday and hear these awful words. Depart from me, you worker of iniquity. I never knew you. Be tragic. And this is why we have to talk about this. So when Paul is writing to the Thessalonians and he's telling them, hey, keep walking the faith. You're doing it, but excel all the more. That's evidence. Why? Because in the Bible, in John chapter 15, for every believer, what do they produce? Fruit, more fruit, much fruit. The parable of the soils, when the word of God hits good soil, what does it produce? 30, 60, 100. Why? Because anybody who's born again grows in righteousness. Anybody who's born again hungers and thirsts more for God. And it's not you that's doing it, it's Christ in you doing it. And if you say, oh, I've been a Christian for a long time, that's never happened to me, tell me why you're a Christian. Like, what makes you a Christian? That you mouth something? That you went to a religious service? That you jumped through some hoops? When was it that you repented of your sin that was killing you? Tell Jesus, I want nothing to do with that. And thank you, Jesus, for dying on the cross, because I want to do whatever you want me to do. That's salvation. And the evidence shows up in that you want to walk with Jesus. That's what it looks like. And so as he's writing the Thessalonians, he's saying, hey, continue to walk out your faith and even do it more abundantly. Friends, this is so important. I'm here to tell you, I'm telling you very, very soberly, because there are too many people that profess Jesus that aren't saved. Some of you here profess Jesus and you're not saved. I mean, in Matthew chapter 7, when Jesus is telling the people this, he says this, Matthew chapter 7, verse 21, not everyone who says to me, Lord, Lord, will enter the kingdom of heaven. So profession of faith doesn't save you. Not everyone who says that goes to heaven, but he who does the will of my Father who is in heaven will enter. In other words, if God's work is walking through you, that's evidence that you belong there. Many, not some, not a few, many, a lot of people will say to me on that day, Lord, Lord, did we not prophesy in your name? In other words, Lord, did we not preach? Did I not pastor a church? Was I not behind a pulpit? Lord, did we not cast out demons? In other words, we saw miraculous works. And in your name, perform many miracles. In other words, there's a lot of people doing ministry that are going to say, Lord, Lord, what's the problem here? And then I will declare to them, I never knew you. Depart from me, you who practice lawlessness. You never walked with me. You never repented of your sin. We never had a relationship. You did a bunch of religious activity, which means this. There's a number of people preaching in churches that will go to hell. There's a number of ministers that are doing things where you see miracles, they're going to hell. Why? Because they're bad people? No, because they're dead in their sin and they never repented and believed that Jesus was the Christ. This is sobering, isn't it? Because we don't talk enough like this in church. And then we think that church is here designed to help us live a better life. Jesus didn't die on the cross so that you would just live a better life and hear a TED talk on Sundays and learn how to have a better marriage. No, no, no. Jesus came so you could repent of your sin that's killing you and avoid the wrath of God that's to come and give your heart and life completely to the Lord Jesus Christ. And by being in Christ, then you have a new identity in your life that you can walk with that gives you a hunger and thirst for Christ so that you grow, not perfectly, but progressively. Not perfectly, but increasingly. And that's what God's desire is. So please God abundantly. If you're really a Christian, this is how you should be praying. Lord, how can I please you even more than I am? Lord, what would it look like in my life to give you more glory and honor? I mean, we think about holiness as, oh, that's what the Nazarenes do. They're like a holiness church. Now, holiness is me as a believer desiring what God wants. I want to do it best for you, God. Most of us, when we think of holiness, okay, what do I have to give up now? Now that I'm a Christian, what do I got to give up? Tell me the fun I got to give up. No, no, no. That's not a Christian. Christian is, hey, now that I'm in you, Jesus, and you saved me from all the wrath that was to come, and I have peace and joy regardless of my circumstances, show me, Jesus, what decisions I can make, what behaviors I can have, what actions I can do that bring you the greatest glory. That's how I'm praying. You begin to pray like that, your life will begin to change. Because you can't make changes. You couldn't even save yourself. You can't make changes after you're saved. It's God in you that does all the work. So please God abundantly. When Paul wrote to the Philippians, he was writing to them the same way, that they would continue to grow in knowledge and grace and all these. I mean, no matter where you are, there's more that you can do. So please God abundantly. Second is this. You want to know the will of God for your life? You want to know the life he requires? Pursue purity proactively. Pursue purity proactively. It's very interesting. He says, you know what the commandments we gave you by the authority of the Lord Jesus? Here's the commandments that the Lord Jesus gives us. And they're not burdensome for the believer. He gives these to us because he wants us to walk in his grace and in his fullness. But notice what he ties that to. He says in verse 3, for this is the will of God. You want to know the will of God? Here it is. Your sanctification. Your holiness. Your growth in him. That's God's will for your life. That is that you abstain from sexual immorality. Isn't it interesting that he ties holiness to your sexual immorality? Isn't it interesting? Because we've already been through this, that God is the one who gives you gender based upon Psalm 139 and Genesis 1. He's the one that gave you your gender as male or female. And through that, God is the one that designed sexuality. Now, many pastors talk about sex and they're like, sex is bad. Sex is bad. It's not bad. It's like awesome good. Okay? It is. It's so good that God had to give a container for it that's called covenant marriage, because anything that comes shy of covenant marriage with sexuality will hurt you and the person that you're with if you're with somebody else. Always. Because sexuality is a way of connecting. It's a way of procreation. It's a way of recreation. It's a way of relaxation. It's all these different things, but you connect to the person that you're with. Right? And so we could get up here, I could give you a list of 150 type of sexual immoral behaviors, and then we could still come up with even more because people are always inventing new ones. Here's what you need to know. If it's not a husband and a wife in covenant marriage serving one another in love to build the other one up, it's sinful. That's it. And when I say husband and wife, I got to be clear. I mean a man and a woman under the authority of God. Amen? That's what I'm talking about. Everything else, either together in a group or by yourself, is sinful. And it's detrimental to you. It's detrimental to your life. And it falls short of what God intended your sexuality to be. Okay? I got to say this because it's in my heart. Some of you didn't have the choice because it was taken from you at a young age. And it's created anger, confusion. Also, I want to tell you something in the authority of God's word. There's healing for you. Jesus can heal and redeem and restore the years that the locusts have eaten. He can teach you how to forgive and move on. He doesn't champion that. He's not for it. He wasn't God's will for you, but I just need to tell you that because I feel it's on my heart to tell somebody that today. But pursue purity proactively. We need to do this because we live in a culture. I mean, to talk to Americans about sexual immorality is like talking to a fish about what it feels like to be wet. Like, you have no clue how immoral our culture is. From the time you wake up to the time you go to bed, every commercial you see, every posting on social media, I mean, so many of them are just laced with lust and immorality and all this. You don't even realize what God's standard is because it's been made so low for us.
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6: Like, you have no clue how immoral our culture is. From the time you wake up to the time you go to bed, every commercial you see, every posting on social media, I mean, so many of them are just laced with lust and immorality and all this. You don't even realize what God's standard is because it's been made so low for us. We swim in the garbage. We swim in the junk, and then we have hierarchies of it. So then we think like, well, you got to understand homosexuality is really, really bad. But if it's like two teenagers like sleeping together, that's not as bad. It's all bad. It's all bad. And it kills you. And it kills your future. And it kills those around you. It's bad. Sex, the way God designed, good. Very good. I feel like I need to say this. I said this in the first service, especially for some of you young people here. I got a lot to say today. Okay. I got a lot to say. Listen, we'll start in the Bible and then I'll start on my rant a little bit. Paul, when he wrote to the Corinthians, he used these words, or do you not know? In other words, have you not figured this out yet? Do you not realize this? Listen to what he says. Or do you not know that the unrighteous will not inherit the kingdom of God? Do you not know that? Unrighteous people don't inherit the kingdom of God. Do you not know that? Jesus said, unrighteous people do not inherit the kingdom of God. If you're not walking in righteousness, you're not going to heaven. What's your entrance into heaven? It's walking in the righteousness of Jesus. It's being clothed in his righteousness. Now, as a pastor, I've officiated many funerals. I've told you this. I've never been to a funeral with somebody that was unsaved where people are like, oh, I know he's in hell. Everybody thinks they're going to heaven. I've been at plenty of funerals where I'm like, I know they're in hell if God's word is true. Because what we tend to do is we make up for people. Yeah, you know, he had many affairs and he was a drunk and he beat his kids and stuff. But when he was like 8, I remember he was at a camp and he like prayed to receive Jesus. So I'm sure he's in heaven. I'm sure he's not, based upon the authority of the word, because unrighteous people do not inherit the kingdom of God. They don't.

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3: You're in college. Some of you are a little older and you're cohabitating. And you're living together and you think, it's okay. I know the Lord, but this is okay. It's so not okay. Like, do you not know that if you behave like that, you don't enter the kingdom? Like, where do you get this mindset? Well, God will just forgive me. Not if you're not repentant. He'll forgive anything, but you got to want to change. And we got too many people in our culture that thinks it's totally normal to have as many partners as you want. And then one day you get married and then you'll stop. And there's a lot of you that have been lied to so much by the devil that you're like, well, I'm young, I'm fun, I'm going to have all the sex I want because I know when I get married, it's going to get boring. Let me just tell you, on the authority of God's word and by experience, sex gets better and better and better over time if you're in covenant marriage with somebody. I said this in the first service. I love talking to the men that are in their 70s and 80s and tell me, Jeff, it's great. I had some guy amen me in the first service down there and his wife turned about 10 shades of red. God designed sex to be good. We shouldn't be apologetic for what God designed. He actually wrote a whole book in the Old Testament called the Song of Solomon, 8 chapters about how great sex is within the bounds of marriage. It's good. But if it falls shy of that, it's bad. And what it should do, if you're truly a believer, it should bring so much conviction to your heart, like, I don't want to live this way. Oh, by the way, so for some of you that are like, well, yeah, but we're not really having sex. We do other things, but it's not really, it doesn't end in sex. Okay, listen. All of you, if you found out that I was having an affair, would be bothered by that. I should be removed from my position. And you're totally right. And I'm not having an affair. I'm not with anybody else. And I'm giving that as an example. But you'd also be bothered if you found out that I was with somebody else. But I'm like, well, we didn't have sex. Why would you be bothered about that? Because she's not my wife. When you date, that girl's not your wife. That man is not your husband. And there's a strong possibility, if you're just starting it, they may not be. So treat them as if they're not until they are. Amen? Amen? About 6 weeks before Kim and I got married, we bought our first house together, and we were trying to figure out who should live there. And as we were having discussions, we came to the conclusion neither one of us should live there because their temptation is too high. Like, we can't do this. I was fine dating her at her parents' house, and I was fine having her over with my parents because it was cool then. But we didn't want to have our own place because you know how it works. You start making these agreements with yourself. I can handle this. I can handle it. You can't handle this. Which, by the way, young people, we're just going to watch a movie. If it's after 9 o'clock in a dark basement, you're not watching the movie. Right? I mean, you're lying to yourself. You have to proactively set boundaries. So we did. We didn't move into the house till after we got married. So we're paying for a house for 6 weeks with money we really didn't have. And it was okay because we wanted to honor the Lord. Amen. You have to make those kinds of decisions before you get in the moment. Because in the moment that your flesh will take over and you'll lose every time. You'll lose every time. You have to make God honoring decisions in the light so that you can handle it when it's dark. I mean, as a pastor, I do not meet one-on-one with women in our church. Only person I meet one-on-one with is my wife. I met one-on-one with my mom, or my mother-in-law, my daughters. That's about it. Anybody else, my wife will probably be there, or one of our pastors will be there. Now you're saying, well, Pastor Jeff, are you just scared something might happen? No, I'm proactively honoring my wife and honoring the Lord because there's too many people in my position that don't. Amen? And this is what the Lord wants us to do. Think about it. And there's this part of our flesh, like, well, I don't need to do that. I can handle it. I can handle it. When you start making those agreements, I can handle it, you're wrong 100% of the time. Friends, I got married at 34. My younger brother at the time was like 17. I took him on our dates with us because I knew nothing would happen if he was there. I bring Kim up onto the platform with me every service that she's here as a way of describing, this is my covenant life partner. I'm with her. I'm not with anybody else. It's just her. She's the one that builds into me. It's a visual for everybody to know. I mean, those are the proactive things we need to do, because if we don't, we find ourselves in situations that aren't good. I'm here to tell you, I love you.

0: enough. I'm not mad at you. I'm not saying, oh, you're a horrible person. I'm saying, if you're living together, stop. If you love Jesus, stop. One of you move out immediately. If you can't figure it out, guy, you're out. just move. And by the way, ladies, let me just tell you, if you guys are sleeping together and you're not married, he does not love you. He can tell you all that. He doesn't love you. He'll love you when he's willing to come before God and a group of people, make a covenant before God and that group of people that no matter what, I'll provide for you. I'll protect you. I'll be your covering. No matter what, even if you treat me bad, I'll love you. If he does that, then he loves you. And I need to tell you this. If you want to honor the Lord, then do that. And if people tell me all the time, well, how can we do that? You know, just pass out condoms in high school and do all this. No, no, no. The fruit of the Spirit is love, joy, peace, patience, kindness, goodness, gentleness, faithfulness, and say it with me, self-control. The power of the Spirit is what allows you to do what God wants. Right? And if you have the power of the Spirit and you value marriage, you should be looking to get married a lot younger than some of you look to get married. Because if you're going to wait till you're 30 and 40 and 50, there's bad things that are going to happen. I mean, I know what it was like to be a 17-year-old boy. I know what it was like. There's no outlet. And we didn't have cold plunges back in the 80s. Take a cold plunge. You know what I'm saying? I get how hard it is, but with the power of the Spirit, God can move. So pursue it proactively. If you're married, have boundaries proactively. If you're single, have boundaries proactively. I tell all single people that are dating and you're ready to get married, I'm like, don't be together alone after 7 o'clock at night. What? I can't be alone. You can, but why would you want to be? What good's going to come of that? I mean, you have to be thinking, is it best to honor the Lord? And see, when you're in a situation, because here's what people ask me all the time. Oh, Jeff, when it comes to dating, how far can we go and still know that God loves us? Horrible question. Better question. Why don't you pray for what honors the Lord the most and ask Jesus in on all your dates and say, Lord, are you just as pleased as I am right now? And if you're wanting to please him, then you got no problems. Because if Jesus is just as excited about your dating experience and Jesus is just as excited about your marriage, you got no problem, right? So be proactive about what you do. Let me give you a third one. Possess your body honorably. This goes along with what we've just been reading. Possess your body honorably. He says that each of you know how to possess his own vessel in sanctification and honor. That means you're responsible for what you do. You can't say, the devil made me do it. No, you chose. It's your choice. You have power over your body. Not in lustful passion like the Gentiles who do not know God. When I look at our culture and I see all the ways in which people are sinning immorally, I think, I'm not mad at them. That's what non-believers do. If I didn't know Jesus, probably what I would do. No problem. Here's the problem. I did some study this week on statistics between people that go to church and people that don't go to church, married people, unmarried people, when it comes to morality and immorality of people that are fornicating or people that are having adultery or people that are looking at porn. Do you know what I discovered? It's not even worth showing you the stats. You know why? Because whether you go to church or don't go to church, the stats are exactly the same. They're the same. Can we talk about pornography while we're on all these topics? I mean, you say, well, I'm not having sex with somebody. Okay. But when you're by yourself and you're looking at porn, you're doing the same thing. It's wrong every single time. She doesn't know you. She doesn't like you. She's not thinking about you. Like, pornography is killing our culture. Like, we have a bunch of people that will stand up and say sex trafficking's wrong. Just by applause, who knows sex trafficking's wrong? Okay. And sex trafficking is like a really polite word if you really think about what's actually taking place. It's gross, it's disgusting, it's abominable, and God hates it. Okay? But do you know why we can't stop it? Because we can't get churches to stand up and say porn's wrong. You know why we can't? Because we've got too many guys in the church that are still into porn. And if you're into porn, you're complicit with the sex trafficking industry.
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6: 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Because we got a generation of Christians who have candy store fixation. 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
11: With SRN News, I'm Bob Agnew in Washington. President Trump says concern for the people of Cuba is behind the indictment of former Cuban leader Raul Castro. Federal prosecutors in Florida on Wednesday unsealed an indictment charging the former Cuban leader and five other people in connection with the Cuban military's fatal downing of two planes 30 years ago. Three people are dead. More than a dozen first responders have been hospitalized after being exposed to an unidentified substance at a Mountain Air home in New Mexico. State police responded to a house there yesterday after getting a call that four people were believed to have overdosed. Elon Musk has announced plans for one of the biggest sales of stock to the public ever, as he will try to share stocks in his SpaceX company. It's been struggling financially, losing $2.6 billion from operations last year. You'll find more on these stories at srnews.com.
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12: Tonight, expect clear to partly cloudy skies with chilly conditions and a low of 40. Tomorrow, we'll bring a mix of sun and clouds with a high of 64. Tomorrow night, anticipate partly cloudy skies with a low of 48. I'm meteorologist Jason Caterina on Faith Talk 1500 and 101.5 FM, online at faithtalkdetroit.com.
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15: Welcome to the Mercy Minute with CEO Dr. Michelle White.
16: When I was serving as a doctor aboard a mercy ship in West Africa, I heard about a group of children who caught our team's attention. Five children were sitting closely together on a bench with a man standing protectively behind them. The children were all from the same family, and they were all blind from cataracts. Their uncle had led them to our ship with hope for healing. Each child was sick with malaria, so our crew worked hard to get them healthy enough for surgery before our ship left port. For some, it was a close call. At last, surgery began. One by one, each child gained sight. And as each one could see, they began helping care for the others. A week later, they returned for a checkup. As each child read the smallest line on the eye chart, cheers filled the room. Their futures had never been brighter.
15: We're following the 2,000-year-old model of Jesus, bringing hope and healing to the world's forgotten poor.
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21: 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Dr. Chappell highlights Christ's sacrifice and the way in which we as believers should reflect the care and character of Christ to the world. 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And while you're there, look for Pastor Brian's commentary on the book of Ephesians. which he wrote for the Reformed Expository Commentary series. Dr. Chappell reveals how when we lift our eyes beyond ourselves to share Paul's expansive vision, then we too will join his doxology for God's amazing grace that transforms the world. Let's hear now from Dr. Brian Chappell as he shares the second half of the lesson, The Smell of Jesus.
20: Would you open your Bibles this morning to Ephesians chapter 5, as we will be looking at verses 1 through 8 of Ephesians 5. The title for today's message is The Smell of Jesus. Now, that is not original to me. That title was actually put together by a friend of mine, a pastor in a town, and there was a billboard on a major street announcing the title of his messages every week, and he put that title on the billboard, The Smell of Jesus, and the one most to object was his wife. She said, you can't talk about the smell of Jesus. You need to talk about the fragrance of Jesus or the aroma of Jesus. If you talk about the smell, you sound like you're talking about gym socks, not Jesus. My friend replied, you know what? If that title gets half as much attention as you're giving it, we're going to have a packed house on Sunday. So I'm leaving it the same. Actually, the title is meant to be offensive. Because what is described in this portion of Ephesians is even more offensive. The smell of Jesus is the smell of sacrifice. If you were a Jew in an ancient society, then temple and town would regularly smell like the fires of sacrifice. But God is saying here, through his apostle, that it was Christ's own sacrifice that was a sweet savor to God, as he delighted to save us by the work of his Son. But now we're told one more thing, that smell of sacrifice is to be on us too. We're the cologne of Jesus, not Axe, not Old Spice, not Irish Spring. But rather the sacrifice of Jesus is to be what characterizes us so that the world notes in us his character, his care. Let's stand and read of Christ's work in our behalf and what it means for us. Ephesians 5, verse 1, therefore be imitators of God as beloved children, and walk in love as Christ loved us and gave himself up for us, a fragrant offering and sacrifice to God. But sexual immorality and all impurity or covetousness must not even be named among you, as is proper among saints. Let there be no filthiness, nor foolish talk, nor crude joking, which are out of place. But instead, let there be thanksgiving. For you may be sure of this, that everyone who is sexually immoral or impure, or who is covetous, that is, an idolater, has no inheritance in the kingdom of Christ and God. Let no one deceive you with empty words, for because of these things, the wrath of God comes upon the sons of disobedience. Therefore, do not become partners with them. For at one time, you were darkness, but now you are light in the Lord. Walk as children of light. Let's pray together. Father, we pray for your mercy this day. We cannot deal with these topics without there being cause for virtually every one of us to hang our heads. But we are here to hear the gospel, to be convicted of sin, yes, but also to be convinced of grace. For it is your word that would change us, the word that washes us and strengthens us and equips us for the life of godliness to which you call us, that the world about us might long for the Savior, because they have seen in us such love and joy that they long for it, away from the passions of this world. Draw them and us, that we walking with Christ might know the beauty and the joy and the peace that you intend. Grant us, we pray this, in Jesus' name. Amen. Please be seated. The opposite of immorality in this passage, the opposite of immorality is not morality, but love. Why would the apostle not say the opposite of immorality is morality in Ephesian culture? Because in Ephesian culture, if morality is simply being described by social convention, by what's acceptable in the culture, then everything goes. Instead, what he is saying is, you are not called to immorality, but to love, which is saying that immorality is by definition in this context, taking advantage or using another for self. That love is the opposite of immorality. Now that, of course, excludes some obvious sins if we're going to avoid this immorality. Affairs, pornography, assault, sexual expression outside of marriage. But if we're defining immorality as lovelessness, then we also should understand that this lovelessness is forced or selfish love, even inside of marriage, simply because the culture accepts it. The apostle is not going to accept it. Immorality is using anybody else's body or their passions or their insecurities for the sake of self, which ultimately is the apostle saying, even another person's consent does not make it moral. Because the believer is to be motivated primarily for the spiritual good of another, for them to understand their preciousness to God, for them to be maintained in relationship with God, so that what we are doing in our relationships as we are caring for others is caring for them. What's the example? The example he's already said, as Christ loved us and gave himself up for us. What's curious here is not only is the apostle saying, the opposite of immorality is not morality, but love. He is saying the antidote to immorality is not strength. I'll just resolve to do better. I'll just be stronger. The antidote to immorality is not strength, but sacrifice. To yield, to give oneself for the sake of another. It's Luther's theology of the cross, where Martin Luther said that a true follower of Christ, to be like Christ, we must also sacrifice ourselves for the sins of others. That to some extent, we give of ourselves so that the reason that I would not engage in pornography is not just because I know it deadens my own senses or may damage my marriage or become addictive to me. But I'm actually thinking about the impact upon those who are being consumed by the customers of pornography, who are in sexual slavery, who are being made to do things that no one in their right mind would want to be in, to be put in that position by my observation, by my money, by my facilitation. The concern is not just for me, but just for others as well. The reason that I turn away from an affair is not just because it won't hurt my family, but because I'm thinking about the other person and their family. The reason that in dating life, I'm concerned for sexual purity is not just to keep myself pure, but because I'm aware for a Christian brother or sister that they themselves at some point, if God's planned it right, if God has planned it according to his plan, that they will be in a relationship with someone else. And that part of the union of an early marriage life is people in innocence discovering sexual expression in trust with one another. And that to take somebody away from that is actually to hurt their ability to be united as God intended. The whole notion in our culture today that regardless of what the bachelor or the bachelorette says, that we're going to find out if we're sexually compatible before marriage, so that we'll find out if we're sexually compatible in marriage, is ridiculous. There is no study that confirms that. Every study says that if you're sexually active before marriage, you end up in the comparison mode with other people, and you end up in some ways questioning the relationship you're in now that you're in it. It doesn't stay the same. It's damaging before you even get there, not just for yourself. The sacrifice of Christ means I'm thinking of the other person too. that how I dress and how I behave, all those things are part of my responsibility, not just for me, but toward the other person.

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3: That he's bothered by a dirty joke? I mean, it could be really funny. No, I don't think that's the point. I don't think the Lord is terribly offended by words that he knew before you said them. I think the Lord is recognizing that what happens in human endeavor is we see what we say. So if from the time that we're young, if the time that we are palling around with other people, we begin to identify certain people or body parts or sexual functions with words that are vulgar and profane, then when there is that time of treasured intimacy with someone that you love most in the world, it's hard to see that person as the treasure, as the beauty, as the sensual, as the sensitive one that you intend because you've got other words and images in your mind. The evil one knows what he's doing. If I can get you to think in images and words and phrases that now make you see another person's object so that you're willing to take advantage of them for your own pleasure, even though they're consenting, do you not recognize what lovelessness now will do if the sexual act itself becomes just something of satisfying self instead of honoring and respecting, pleasing and cherishing another? As God is talking here in just plain words, he says this, listen, the other thing that you must know is you will not only see what you say, ultimately you will do what you say. If in a culture the conversation just becomes common filthiness, if the entertainment and the arts and so forth get turned to, we people just make it part of their everyday conversation, that it gets more and more coarse and coarse and coarse, then we will lower our inhibitions by the way we talk to one another. We're just looking here at the apostle saying what he says, what the Bible says in Proverbs, really. Don't put your foot on the path of the wicked. Don't go near the path of the wicked, but turn and go the opposite direction because there is a progress of sexual sin. And so the apostle ultimately is saying to us not only, listen, you need to treasure your identity. You should treasure your purity. What God intends by his character and care for you and your family, parents, I would just encourage you to think of your home as a temple. I recognize that you can bring all kinds of things in that you have every liberty to do as an adult. But if what you're saying is, listen, I'm going to control the TV and I'm going to control what my kids see because I'm concerned for their eternal identity, then learn the value of the DVDs. Learn the value of you choosing what they see rather than somebody else choosing what they see. We make choices for our children. And we look at our homes as a place of spiritual oasis for our children. We can't protect them from everything. But we can in our homes establish what is saying, this is what is safe, and this is what is good, and this is the treasure that God means for families to have, even as a husband and wife love each other in intimacy and warmth and unity, which unites them in such beauty as God intends. To make that point, the apostle finally ends by saying, you need to treasure even your security before God. That's what will help the most. Verse 5, for you may be sure of this, that everyone who is sexually immoral or impure, or is covetous, that is, an idolater. Now, this is just a reminder. If it's sexual immorality, it's impurity because it's against God. That's temple language. But it's idolatry as it's also sin against neighbor, covetousness, coveting your neighbor, coveting someone that God does not intend for you to have. If what you're doing is you are saying, I need that person's body or attention or passion in order for me to be happy, even though God has not ordained it for me, I need that person to be happy. That person or that passion has become your God. To covet what God does not intend for you to have in another person's body, relationship, or being is actually to make them your God. They are my form of happiness. And so God says that's idolatry, and it's got consequences. Do you remember? For these people, the sexually immoral or impure or the covetous have no inheritance in the kingdom of Christ and God. Verse 6, let no one deceive you with empty words. For because of these

0: things, the wrath of God comes upon the sons of disobedience. These are stern warnings. To be persistent in immorality, to turn others into a path that is going to be damaging to them, to their future, and to their families. There is wrath being promised. God is simply saying, do you not recognize that the wrath of God comes upon the sons of disobedience for these very things? Why would you go do that? Now, if you're a thoughtful person, you're saying, my goodness, I thought Pastor Brian was the pastor of grace. Where is grace in all of this? Listen, if the Lord did not love you, he would not warn you. The wrath of God is coming upon people for taking advantage of others like this. How could we possibly think we could do the same thing with total lack of concern? Because God loves us, he says, you should recognize God's judgment is coming upon the unbeliever for these things. Why would you think you could do it with no consequence? Now, what's so precious is verse 7 that follows right on those words. Therefore, do not become partners with them. English teachers in the crowd, this is the wonderful third person. Do not become partners with them. Here the apostle has said, yes, the wrath of God is coming upon the sons of disobedience. Yes, you should know that this is horrible for people, and that's why the wrath of God is coming. But you are not them. Do not become partners with them. The apostle has said there's a line of demarcation. There are those who are beloved of God, who he knows can be tempted, who knows they can be hurt by this sexual temptation that's in their culture. And yet he, knowing the worst about them, says, you are not like them. You're on this side of the line, not necessarily because you've never engaged in the sexual problems, but because you believe something different. You have a different life. And that life is so wonderfully spelled out in verse 8. For at one time you were darkness, but now you are light in the Lord. Walk as children of light. What's your real identity? You are children of light. Walk that way. Be what you are. You have been saved from this impurity. You have been sanctified. You have been made right. Live as you are. It's meant to be a powerful corrective to recognize how secure they are, so that it's actually in God's hand that they are willing to grab and come back to him. Just to make the point, I'll tell you my own weakness. Some years ago, there was a child in our family who had really done wrong things, embarrassed and hurt and betrayed our family. And I was very angry. An anger that gripped me, that I had trouble dealing with. And at some point, my wife, Kathy, said to me, Brian, you want to hurt him, don't you? And I said, I honestly do. And she said to me, that is not who you are. It was like ice water thrown in my face. That's right, that is... That is not who I am. That type of anger toward my own child, that is not who I am. Would it be a surprise to you I can't even remember what he did anymore? All I remember was my anger and how good it was that Kathy reminded me, that is not who you are. What the apostle is doing to people who are here are those who are caught in another kind of passion. Who are drawn into sexual sin, and he is saying to them, that is not who you are. Why would you go back there? Why would you hurt yourself or others in that way? That is not who you are. You're a child of light. You have been claimed by God. You are the beloved. Remember who you are. It is the word of God to us by an apostle. Remember who you are. You are the one who has been saved to save, given light so that you might be light. You are the beloved of God. Now that you know that, live that way. Remember who you are.
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6: 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Welcome to The Saint's Perspective. 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
7: Let's read. Are you ready for the Word? Okay, are you ready for the Word? Y'all don't sound like it. All right. Okay, let's read. Begin. Let not mercy and truth forsake you. Bind them around your neck. Write them on the tablet of your heart, and so find favor and high esteem in the sight of God and man. Trust in the Lord with all your heart and lean not on your own understanding. In all your ways, acknowledge Him, and He shall direct your path. Do not be wise in your own eyes. Fear the Lord and depart from evil. It will be health to your flesh and strength to your bones. Honor the Lord with your possessions and with the first fruits of all your increase, so your barns will be filled with plenty and your vats will overflow with new wine. My son, do not despise the chastening of the Lord, nor detest His correction. For whom the Lord loves, He corrects, just as a father the son in whom he delights. I'm going to take my thought from verse 5. Trust in the Lord with all your heart and lean not on your own understanding. And all thy ways, your ways, acknowledge Him, the Lord, and He will or shall direct your paths. I'm going to focus on that. So say with me, choosing generosity over greed. Say that again, choosing generosity over greed. You may be seated. Now, When you talk about a subject every year, you need to come from a different perspective. And a lot of times, if If I talk about first fruits and you don't understand the principle behind it, you'll think it's about giving, but it is really not about giving. It is about worship and honor to the Lord. Okay, so I came across an anonymous quote from one of my books in my library, and I like this. It's concerning wisdom, and you know, this is a year of godly wisdom. And that verse, Proverbs 4:7, wisdom is the principal thing. Therefore, get wisdom, and in all you're getting, what? Get an understanding. Here is the quote I came across from the Holman commentary. It's an anonymous quote. It says, "A wise man learns by the experience of others. An ordinary man learns by his own experience. A fool learns by nobody's experience." I will say that again. A wise man learns by the experience of others. An ordinary man learns by his own experience. A fool learns by nobody's experience. So a person applies wisdom when he or she is able to observe the accomplishments, the mistakes, and failures of others, figuring out what made that person accomplish or what made that person fail, and then being able to glean from those things and use the knowledge to shape the future choices that one will make. Did you all hear that? An ordinary man or woman ignores the examples around them and figures out things by way of trial and error, having a long list of mistakes that has helped them make better choices in the present and the future. Are you hearing me? And then a fool, they don't listen to anybody. They don't even listen to themselves. They don't learn from their mistakes. They just keep repeating wrong and reckless behavior. So their life is one big pattern of wrong choices. So you have three perspectives: a person that can learn from others, a person that can go through trial and error and learn, and then a person that just doesn't learn. Just keep doing the same thing over and over again. I remember when I was fishing with my father, and I remember, I think about it more now than I did when he was living. But I remember as a boy, and he would do this, and he just did it all the time. When I didn't know how to hook the minnow on the hook, I just didn't know. They were wiggly, and I was like four or five years old. They were wiggly. My dad, he would do this. He would do this. He would get my rod and give it to me, and he would give me the bucket of minnows. And then he would take one out in front of me and do this. He would put it in real quick, put it in, and then he would start fishing. He never helped me. And then I would try to get a minnow, and it would swim around. I would try to get a wiggle. It would wiggle. I would get one, and it would wiggle out my hand, fall on the floor. And I would try to get it, and it would be hopping around. I was like 5 years old. My dad would never help me. He would just, and sometimes it would take me 35, 40 minutes to get it on, but he would never help me. But he would do it in front of me. But I guess in his mind, that said, the best teacher is the one that he's going to have to learn how to do it himself. In other words, in life, I can't put minnows on your hook in life. And this is a life lesson he was teaching me. You got to learn how to do it yourself. But my point is, he was showing me how to do it in front of him. And then he just went on and fished. And then I had to mimic him. After the fear of that minnow, not a minnow wasn't going to bother me, but at five, and that thing wiggled, kind of scared me. But I would get it, but finally I would get it. And then, of course, along the line, you know, now you can just pick one up and, you know, after years and years and years of doing it, you learn. Okay? Everybody see the point? So wisdom you can learn by watching others, but then you can learn by the trial and error of your bad mistakes. It's going to teach you how to not do that again. Are you hearing me? Now, when a person is maturing in their walk with the Lord, that person should be observed and modeled. We understand that no man or woman is perfect, but the model that we are looking for or to observe is a man or woman of God who knows how to sustain living for the Lord and staying close to the Lord in difficult times. Did you all hear that? A person that we want to model is the one that knows how to stay with the Lord in difficult times. I'll say that again. The one we want to model is not the carnal one. It's the one that knows how to stay with the Lord in challenging times. So you must observe that saints of God who chooses the salvation and eternal life as a more valuable and more important than pursuing the American dream. So a person, a saint of God, the one that lives saved, who has known and who has come to know that trying to get to heaven and living for the Lord is more important than pursuing the American dream. Amen. I don't get a lot of amens on that. That heaven, seeing Jesus, is the ultimate goal in the believer's life. This is the motto that we look for. And believe it or not, this motto should also be observed in every area of life. The salvation and living for the Lord, even in finances as well. So saints must understand and accept by faith that God is our source for all things pertaining to life. Can you say that? God is my source for all things pertaining to life. And we must accept that God has a financial plan for your life. God has a healing plan for your life. God has a career path for your life. God has a ministry plan for your life. God has a family plan for your life. He wants to impact every area. God is prepared to impact every area of your life if you would allow him, and if you are willing to submit to his word and his will for your life. Come on, say amen. Well, you need scripture to back that up? Yes, because he wants to impact every area of your life. Tell your neighbor, God wants to impact every area of your life. Now, look at 2 Peter, the first chapter, starting at the third verse. It says, as his divine power, let's read that together. As his divine power has given to us all things, what? That pertain to life. Did it say Christ, the divine power of Christ, has given you all things that pertain to life and godliness? Did you all see that there? So it's not saying just your saved life, every area of your life. How? Through the knowledge of him who called us by glory and virtue, by which have been given to us what? Exceedingly great and precious promises, that through these you may be what? Partakers of the divine nature, having escaped the corruption that is in the world through love. So, in other words, God is thinking about your life. That's a blessing right there. That he has a plan for your life. He does have a plan. God has a plan for your life. It is only unlocked through salvation in Jesus and yielding to the voice of God and Spirit of God. So in this season of first fruit, God says in his word that if you seek first the kingdom of God and his righteousness, that all of these things shall be added unto you. Well, let's go to Matthew 6 and 25. It says, therefore I say to you, do not worry about your life, what you will eat or what you will drink, nor about your body, what you will put on. Is not life more than food and the body more than clothing? Look at the birds of the air, for they neither sow nor reap nor gather into barns, yet your heavenly fathers feeds them. Now Jesus says, look at the birds of the air. Now, how many of you have ever just watched a bird? The Bible says, look at it. Go to their nest. They don't have a deep freeze. They don't have a refrigerator. They're not like the squirrel. The squirrel stores up. For every nut the squirrel eat, he got about 10 of them hid. We had the church van one time, and we weren't picking up a lot of people because all of the older ones, seniors, had died. So the van used to sit a long time. So I remember in the wintertime, the van sit, and there was a squirrel that thought he would hide his nuts in the van under the trunk. And he had nuts everywhere. He had nuts. I opened up that thing. He had nuts everywhere, just everywhere. And I'm like, you know, but a bird, they don't store up. They leave the nest every morning and they just hop. And they just look. And they gonna find a worm. They ain't living cause you feeding them. You know. Sorry, Ariane and Charisma, y'all bird feeders. They not feeding them because you have compassion on them and throw them some bread. If you throw them nothing, God will find them something to eat. I've never seen a scrawny robin. They got that big red breast. All of them look healthy. Am I telling the truth? Now, the Bible says, he says, are you not of more value than they? Which of you by worrying can add one cubit to his stature? So why do you worry about clothing? Consider the lilies of the field, how they grow. They neither toil nor spin. And yet I say to you that even Solomon in all his glory was not arrayed like one of these. Jesus says, God's creation dresses better than you. That's what he's saying. He said, I don't care how you got on your dad, and you got on your colors, and you know how to put things together. God says, my flowers look better than you. And he said, who can gain by worrying? Now, you know, some of y'all, some of us is, I put myself in there too. We have a whole lot of clothes in the closet, and we'll still say this untruth. I ain't got nothing to wear. Now, is that a lie? I don't know. Saints, okay, we don't lie, but I've said it too. We can get tired of what we're wearing, and we'll say we ain't got nothing to. Have you ever not liked an outfit and changed like four times? Yeah. Y'all carnal folk out there. I've done it too. Your mind tells you something doesn't look right, and you're putting all this value into something that really doesn't matter. You know, when you get 60, it's different. Now, there used to be a time where I wouldn't go out the house unless everything was matching from head to toe. Now, you know, sometimes I had to have the right matching bag. Sometimes I'm like, okay, I'm just taking this. Now it's like I'm just going to take this backpack. I ain't changing to the brown one. It ain't that important. But in my 20s, the glasses had to match. Everything had to match. And you're going out here fooling yourself, thinking that somebody cares how you look. And they really don't. But you see how our mind tells you this is important. Now, Bible says, therefore, verse 31, do not worry saying, what shall we eat? What shall we drink? What shall we wear? For after all these things the Gentiles seek, for your heavenly Father, what? Knows that you what? Now, here is what people need to really understand about our lives. God knows what we need. Did you not know when Solomon was appointed the king and he dedicated the temple, he built the temple of his father's David's dream. He built the temple and he dedicated the temple, and God came to him and said, what shall I give you? And Solomon said, since I am young, give me wisdom to judge your people. And the Bible said, God said, since you did not ask for riches and wealth, he said, but ask for wisdom. He said, I'm going to give you the wisdom to lead my people, but I'm also going to give you the wealth. Now, God knows that money means something to us. He knows that. So when you say it ain't about the money, read your Bible again. Because he knows that it's important to us. That's why you give, because he knows it. Money, he doesn't spend the money, but he knows it's important to us. So he said, if you honor me, I'll bless you. But you got to put me first. That's what he is saying. He said, if you put me first, I'll do what you need, and sometimes I'll do what you desire if you got the right mindset. Are you hearing me? So he says, but seek first what? The kingdom of God and his righteousness, and all these things shall be added to you. Therefore, what? Do not worry about tomorrow, for tomorrow will worry about its own thing. Sufficient for the day is its own trouble. So, seeing the kingdom, or seeking the kingdom of God, what does that look like? Because I need to know what that means so I can practice that. Seeking the kingdom of God and his righteousness means to prioritize the things of God over worldly things and goals. That when it comes to obeying God and his word and obeying this world's philosophy on life, God's word and his voice will be obeyed and pursued without question. When you pursue God and his righteousness, you're going to put his wills, his way, and I'm going to put a priority on obeying God and his word. So I must prioritize God. Say that, prioritize God. Now, it's not saying prioritize God, Commitment is defined in three ways. You want to know how a person is committed? Don't listen at them. Just watch them. Where they put their time, talent, and money. That is where a person's priority lies. Where do you put your time? Where do you put your talent? Where do you put your money? Where do you put your time? Where do you put your talent? Where do you put your money? That shows where your priorities are. Now, you can have more than one priority, but if God is number one, there needs to be some sign. This is a worship establishment. We prioritize worship. If you're here to sell cake and cookies, you're in the wrong place. If you're here just to have friends, you're in the wrong place. This is a place. If you don't prioritize worship, but you prioritize everything else, something's wrong with your salvation. There must be a priority in the things of God. God blesses you, but if you learn how to prioritize him, am I losing you all? Prioritize. Come on, say prioritize. So seeking the kingdom of God is seeking the things of God. And before you give me that caveat, you know, when you don't see me, I'm at home. Sometimes you need to come and not forsake the gathering of yourself. You can't get what you can get here. See, I've learned something, and the Holy Ghost spoke to me this recently. I said, people need to be in a place of conviction. If you're not in a place of conviction, you'll have your own definition of what's right. A place of conviction comes out when I'm under the word, when I'm under the teaching of the word. And then I have accountability with the saints. I have a place where I can be accountable at to say, you know what? I need to do that better. I need to come up in that area. I need to do that. But if you're all by yourself, you're in no place of conviction. And then you are your own pastor. You are your own God. You are your own definition of salvation.
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4: With SRN News, I'm Bob Agnew in Washington. President Trump says concern for the people of Cuba, those living there now, as well as Cuban dissidents and Americans who fled the country. It's the reason why they've issued an indictment for the former leader, Raul Castro. He, along with 5 others, are accused of downing 2 planes 30 years ago. Another winning quarter for the country's largest retailer, Walmart, delivering another strong quarter of sales as the discounter's speedy delivery rates and low prices served as a magnet for shoppers, apparently across all income levels. The Bentonville, Arkansas-based chain does offer a cautious outlook moving forward amid so much economic uncertainty because of the ongoing war and those rising fuel prices. Elon Musk announced plans yesterday for one of the biggest sales of stock to the public ever. It would provide his SpaceX company a much-needed financial shot in the arm. This is SRN News.
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5: Tonight, expect partly cloudy skies with a low of 48. Tomorrow will bring mostly cloudy conditions with a high of 63. Tomorrow night, anticipate periods of rain with a low of 54. I'm meteorologist Jason Caterina on Faith Talk 1500 and 101.5 FM, online at faithtalkdetroit.com.
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6: This is Ann Graham Lotz of the Daily Light for Daily Living. In the Old Testament, Judah enjoyed 52 years of peace and prosperity. Instead of using those years to grow strong, the people of Judah had drifted far from God. Their disobedience to his word, their disregard of his precepts, their defiance of his law were provoking his judgment. At this critical time, God raised up Isaiah, the greatest of the Old Testament prophets. But he didn't become great until his head knowledge of God dropped 18 inches to his heart. The unforgettable moment when he exclaimed, "I saw the Lord," in Isaiah 6:1. Listen to me. I believe we're living in a generation that desperately needs to see the Lord. We need a fresh vision of God. We've become arrogant in our disregard for him. We too are provoking his judgment. So be an Isaiah, someone who speaks forth God's word with the power to change lives, a power that is rooted in your own personal vision of the Lord. This is Ann Graham Lotz.
7: 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President Trump has triggered a $200 billion tech disruption, and Wall Street is asleep at the switch. This $200 billion investment in chip technology could make today's artificial intelligence chips obsolete. 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These three companies are gearing up to develop and manufacture supercomputers the size of a dinner plate. 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
11: Is there a limit to our grace? And then words from Russell Moore about America needing a better gospel than Christian nationalism. You're listening to The Common Good. Thursday, friends. Welcome to this hour of the Common Good. My name is Brian Fromm. So glad to have you with us today on a Thursday afternoon. It's getting beautiful out there. It's getting nice. It's getting to be the end of May, and we're walking our way down towards summertime. Can you believe it? 4th of July feels right around the corner. It feels like it's right there, ready for us. And it is. It's there. Summertime is in front of us. The end of school is coming. The beautiful summer nights are coming. All of it right there. I hope that you are prepared. I hope that you've got big plans for the summer. Glad you're spending some time with us on this Thursday afternoon. Okay, I was reading an article that brings up an age-old question about the limits or the unlimited nature of God's grace. And how uncomfortable that makes us. I was reading in the New York Post this morning online about the Son of Sam. Do you remember the Son of Sam? David Berkowitz. He went on a killing spree and terrorized New York City in 1977. And here's just the headline. Son of Sam killer David Berkowitz predicts he'll go to heaven. Tells the New York Post why he ditched parole hearing. Here's some more of it. Son of Sam killer David Berkowitz boldly predicted he'll see heaven, sparking fury from a survivor of his reign of terror who angrily declared he only deserves a date with the devil. Berkowitz, now age 72, said in an email from the maximum security facility that he's in, "My home is in heaven, not in the Bronx." Berkowitz has spent the last 48 years behind bars, where he says he found Jesus after a killing spree that left six New Yorkers dead and gripped the Big Apple in a fear for more than a year. And Berkowitz doesn't appear to care if he ever gets out, even missing a parole hearing earlier this month while claiming he's, quote, already free, and, quote, "the only place I'm looking forward to going is to heaven to be with the Lord." This declaration outraged Robert Violante, age 68, who survived a bullet to the head from Berkowitz in 1977, while his date, Stacy Moskowitz, was shot dead. He said, I sincerely doubt he's going to heaven. He is lucky he's not already in hell. The killer's prediction came as he was set to face parole board for the 13th time. But he admitted, I'm not seeking parole. I opted not to attend. Right now, I have other things. Listen to this. It goes on. He believes a higher calling brought him to prison, where he oversees a thriving congregation and preaches the gospel to troubled inmates. My work is in prison where God has his people confined. These men need guidance, help, and encouragement. I'm an elder. This is my calling. If you go back to the Berkowitz story, he claimed he was inspired to kill by a demonic dog that belonged to his neighbor. And the murderous spree started in 1976 and continued through the following year. And he got people just were terrified, And he's been in prison ever since. And now he says, he's found Jesus, and people hate to hear that. The guy who got shot, who lived, he said, after Berkowitz said, I'm already free. Jesus, who is my Lord and Messiah, has already set me free from the power of sin and Satan. He replied, he's only going to hell one day, and that's it. So this is the age-old question, isn't it? Does a murderous monster, at least he was back in the day, like the son of Sam, David Berkowitz, does Jeffrey Dahmer, who, you know, before he died, reports said, after all of his unbelievably brutal murder spree, supposedly came to Jesus in prison. Is that fair? Do you feel okay about that? Do we even get a chance to weigh in on that? See, this is the uncomfortable nature of the unlimited grace of God. Because if we believe that we can be saved, that our sins can be forgiven, then we have to have a theology that says even the worst of sins can be forgiven. And we have to be able to celebrate it. At the same time, I completely understand the reaction that says this isn't fair. This isn't right. God, why would you, you know, be willing? Why would you be willing to forgive and save somebody like David Berkowitz, the son of Sam? Why would you be willing to do that? It's not, here's the word, here's the important word in this conversation. It's not fair. And again, I don't want to minimize if the person who was shot by David Berkowitz saying he only deserves to go to hell. I understand that. But friends, and what I'm about to say might make some of us uncomfortable. It makes me uncomfortable. If we are going to believe in a theology of grace, where grace is shown to sinners through the life, death, and resurrection of Jesus, then we have to believe in a grace that extends even that far, that has no limits. We have to believe that there are no sins that outpace the cross, if you will, that the cross can't bring forgiveness and cleansing for. I don't know what Berkowitz has found in prison. I don't know how genuine it sounds. Genuine. That's not the point. The point is, if it's genuine, are you okay with it? Because when I say I'm not okay with it, it starts to show an attitude in me like Jonah towards the Ninevites, or like the older son in the prodigal son story saying my younger brother doesn't deserve forgiveness. But the uncomfortable thing is, from a human perspective, the younger brother doesn't deserve forgiveness. Is this something to be celebrated? Or is this something to be bothered by? We have to get to the point where we can celebrate. Be because if I not to that point, then it shows that I don't understand the depth of my own sin and my own unworthiness of forgiveness and grace and the scandal of God's grace through Jesus Christ in my own life. For all have sinned and fall short of the glory of God. For the wages of sin is death, but the free gift of God to all is eternal life through Jesus Christ our Lord. It makes that conversation makes me uncomfortable. It truly does. But it should also give us pause, and it should also cause us celebration. Because if somebody like David Berkowitz, the son of Sam, or somebody like Jeffrey Dahmer can find forgiveness and new life, then I can as well. And I will celebrate that. And I will try to get past that hump of my humanity that goes, he doesn't deserve that, because then I'm showing a pride that says, but I do. And that's a dangerous place to be. How do you wrestle with that? Think about that. What does it tell us about God? What does it tell us about ourselves? How we react about that question. Coming up next, Russell Moore over at Christianity Today says, America needs a better gospel than Christian nationalism. What's he talking about? We're going to look at that next here on The Common Good.
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23: I heard a story of a crab fisherman who was walking around with a pail full of crabs. Someone asked him, do you put a lid on that? No, I don't have to. Well, can't the crabs climb out? He goes, no problem. Because the moment one crab climbs out, the others reach up and pull him back down. Right? You know people like that. Oh, that's a great thing just happened to me, and they want to pull you right back down. Why does my neighbor have that and I don't have that? Why did my coworker get that raise and I didn't get that raise? Why did they get that opportunity and I don't get that opportunity? Shakespeare called envy the green-eyed monster. You better master it, or it's going to master you.
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11: Hey friends, welcome back to The Common Good. My name is Brian Fromm. So glad to have you with us today. On a Thursday.

umbrella term of Christian nationalism out there. But Russell Moore kind of tried to take a different tact towards talking about it. And I want to read some of it, not because you may wholeheartedly agree or disagree, but to get you thinking. Like, what was that that was out there the other day at the Rededicate 250, the National Prayer Service, tied to the coming 250th anniversary of the United States? And Moore's going to talk about 2 Chronicles 7, because in his video appearance, President Trump read from 2 Corinthians 7. And the language was kind of familiar, right? With all the speakers, America, God, repentance, renewal, one nation under God. Lots of Christian America kind of talking points were repeated. And then there were political talks in it. And it was left a lot of people a little confused. And Moore writes, as I heard the typical talking points for, at its most benign, American civil religion, and at its worst, full-blown Christian nationalism on the Mall, my first thought was America deserves a better gospel than this. But then I repented of my own form of Christian nationalism. He said, America doesn't deserve the gospel, but neither do I. Neither do you. Ephesians 2, 8 and 9 says, for by grace you have been saved through faith, and that not of yourselves. It is the gift of God, the Apostle Paul told us. Not of works, lest anyone should boast. But America does need a better gospel than what we often see in nationalist rallies. The evocation of 2 Chronicles 7 is predictable at any God and country event of the past century, especially the verse that scholar Richard Piard once identified as the John 3:16 of American civil religion, verse 14. You know it. There was a whole book written on it. If my people, who are called by my name, humble themselves and pray and seek my face and turn from their wicked ways, then will I hear from heaven and I will forgive their sin and I will heal their land. It's not hard to understand why that verse would be chosen for events like this. It's comforting. It seems transactional. It seems to teach a relatively easy exchange. Some act of political or public religiosity for God's blessing on what that country is doing. But the problem is that a civil religion interpretation of 2 Chronicles 7 uses the same grid that a prosperity gospel evangelist uses with the blessings and curses of the book of Deuteronomy. 2 Chronicles 7 is about not religious nationalism, but the reverse. The setting is the temple, where Solomon placed the Ark of God's presence, where he offered up the blood of sacrifices, and where the glory of God filled the house. This was all in context of a covenant with the people of Israel to be their God and they his people, and with the house of David to give the kingship permanently to the heirs of that line. The entire rest of both the Old Testament and the New Testament is how God keeps his word, with Jesus and with the apostles teaching that all of it, the glory, the presence, the covenant, the people, the sacrifices, the throne, the blessings and curses, they're fulfilled in him. And that's what's so dangerous about the way we want to use this text. After all, God warned in this covenant word that he would not be used the way the other nations use their tribal deities. In the pages following the account of Solomon's dedication of the temple, we see how Solomon proved not to be the faithful king who would keep the covenant. His kingdom divided into two, one nation to the north and one to the south, at odds with one another, among other things, over tax policy. That created a crisis. And it split the kingdom. And one of the leaders was Jeroboam. Jeroboam, Russell Moore shows us, saw the worship of God as a political problem to be solved, and his answer was religious nationalism. He set up golden calves in Dan and Bethel to tell people that it was too much for them to go to Jerusalem. They could worship right there. The obstacle was theological. Among other things, God had appointed only a specific line to offer sacrifices and to bring the people's sin before his people behind the before his presence behind the veil. Moore goes on and on to unpack 2 Chronicles 7. But let me read a bit to you what he says at the end.
The problem is not worship.

0: repentance. We need all those things. But we need them the way God commands that we come into his presence through Jesus Christ. A nation can make use of, quote, God. A nation can make use of, quote, faith. A nation can make use of values. But the crucified and resurrected Jesus is notoriously difficult to make useful because he keeps interrupting the program by saying, follow me, follow me. We don't come to God by way of a National Mall stage, an Oval Office video, a remembered founding, or a reclaimed country, Moore writes. We come through a torn veil by blood to a throne of grace, and we come not through a mascot, but through a mediator. We can't rededicate ourselves any other way but that. That's not the gospel America deserves. None of us do, but it's the gospel we need, and it's the only gospel that there is. It's the only gospel that there is. What is Moore saying here? Don't cheapen the gospel. If we do 1, 2, and 3, then God will bless our nation or he will bless my life. No, we serve a God who calls us to repentance. We have a savior who calls us to follow him, not acknowledge him, but to follow him. Not to admire him, but to follow him. And as a nation, but more importantly, as individuals and as churches, our focus is called to be on Jesus and who he's called us to be and what he's called us to do when he calls us to follow me. The gospel is so much better news than we give it credit for. It really is. That's what I appreciate that Moore did here. There was nothing wrong with what happened on the National Mall. In fact, you could argue it was great. But it towed that line again, at best of just being misguided and confusing, and at worst being transactional. That if we do something like this, God's going to bless this country. Let's instead hold up the good news of forgiveness and grace and remember Jesus' call to us to come and follow me. That's where we will find life. That's the calling in our lives. Really glad that you joined me today as we wrestle with the hard things and the hard questions. Glad you're with me today on AM 1160, Hope for Your Life in Chicago, Faith Talk 1500, and 101.5 FM in Detroit. My name is Brian Fromm, and you're listening to The Common Good.
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2: This is Hugh Hewitt for townhall.com. Is the war with Iran worth it? The cost at this point is the loss of 13 American soldiers and scores more seriously wounded. If, as widely expected, combat operations resume, those human costs will climb. So too will gas prices and the prices of everything that depends upon oil. President Trump knows this, of course, but stated plainly, Operation Epic Fury had to be undertaken. The reason is quite simple. Iran intends to obtain nuclear weapons by any means possible, and their rulers are, quote, crazy. Does not the rise in gas prices destroy at least the argument that the civilians bear no cost of the war, at least when it comes to this, the Iran war? You may not like paying the sacrifice, but the cost of war is at least being felt beyond the military. Iran simply cannot have a nuclear weapon. This is an argument that the country should and will have. It is one that is long overdue. I'm Hugh Hewitt.
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7: Tonight, expect partly cloudy skies with a low of 48. Tomorrow will bring mostly cloudy conditions with a high of 63. Tomorrow night, anticipate periods of rain with a low of 54. I'm meteorologist Jason Katerina on Faith Talk 1500 and 101.5 FM, online at faithtalkdetroit.com.
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0: Common Good. My name is Brian Fromm. I'm so glad to have you with us today on this Thursday afternoon. And I'm thrilled to be joined by the president of an organization called Women Doing Well. We're going to talk finances and some other stuff. Her name is Julie Wilson. Julie, how are you doing today?
1: I'm doing well. It's great to be here.
0: It's so good to have you with us. Hey, let's just start with your organization real fast. Tell us, what is Women Doing Well? What is it that you guys do?
1: Well, we are in the Great Wealth Transfer. If you haven't heard of it, $184 trillion is changing hands over the next two decades. And women are going to have 70% of that come into their hands. And they are not ready. As a matter of fact, many women are just sitting on the sidelines thinking, oh, that's my husband's job, or somebody else does the finances. I don't do numbers. You know?
0: Yes.
1: Women Doing Well is calling women off the sidelines and into the kingdom game, because the average age of a widow is 59. And 95% of women will be the financial decision maker for their household at some point. It might be 55. It might be 85. But at some point, she will have to guide these decisions for her family. And we are desperately concerned because our research back in 2012, only 6% of women, 7,000 of them, were confident to steward wealth.
0: Wow.
1: And a recent survey by a secular firm, Cerilli, 84% of women are reporting they don't feel confident.
0: That's so unbelievable.
1: We are definitely at a flashpoint where all of us need to be concerned about equipping and talking with women, whether you're a business or a nonprofit. It's just imperative.
0: All right. I want to dive into that. But you said something that just blew my mind. The average age of a widow is 59 years old.
1: I did not know either until Women Doing Well. But yes, that is a well-known statistic.
0: Wow.
1: And it's really scary. Yeah. And I actually just had another friend last week lose her husband to cancer. So I'm in my early 50s, and actually my mid 50s now. And I've had three friends and now a fourth lose her spouse.
0: Unbelievable. So. Unbelievable. All right. So one of the age-old things out there, like you said, a lot of couples, it'll be the man who does it, or some couples, the women who do it. But rarely is there kind of this sharing of the finances, and it causes great financial friction, right? Without this kind of shared vision or shared ownership. So I want to talk about that for a second. How do couples not fight over finances? How do they do it with a shared vision? How does this not become a friction point for them?
1: You know, for years, I thought the friction in my own marriage around giving was a financial problem. What we have learned through the work of Women Doing Well, and me in particular, is that it's actually a values and purpose problem. And so through this season of the last 12 years where I've been working to really own who God made me to be and also know my husband and who God made him to be, we've come to find out that my purpose is cultivating change and his purpose is assuring significance.
0: Mm.
1: So when we approach a giving opportunity, our lens is different. So now we have this deep respect for how God's wired each of us, and we have figured out our shared values and our shared passion areas. And we look for ministries that cross over. And then we also just deeply understand that there'll be things that he wants to give to that I'm not excited about, and vice versa.
0: Yeah.
1: So I think when we stop focusing on the money and we focus on values and purpose and knowing each other's uniqueness in God's eyes, it changes the conversation.
0: Yeah. Oh, that's really well put, because I thought it would be, you know, more just talk about your budget or like have the conversation. But to talk about it in terms of values is really powerful. So what kind of shifts are you seeing? I know you guys had some new data come out. Are you seeing women, because you guys are focusing on women? So you said before it was 6%. Are you seeing a shift and more women kind of taking hold of the stewardship of their money? Are you seeing some gains here?
1: Yes. A little context first.
0: Please.
1: We did not have 7,000 this time. We had 1,300, which is still a significant number of surveys, because this is educational research with the Lake Institute of Faith, and it's a very highly regarded organization. But what we found is these women are actually quite equipped and they're generally leading in their family in the giving decisions.
0: Yeah.
1: And so probably in married couples, we had 5% of our respondents were married, and many of them reported giving together. They made those, but in 46% of those households where they're married and giving together, they were reporting they're the best equipped to make the giving decisions, with only 14% disagreeing with that.
0: Interesting.
1: So I think that this is a big shift for us, that women are actually already engaging and leading the conversation. Even when the giving is being done together, she's taking the lead for the family.
0: Yeah.
1: I'm not sure that that's super surprising, except for that it's the direct opposite of, you know, 2012 when that first research came out, and most women. So the context for that is that we worked with two financial advisory firms. Blue Trust was our collaborating partner, and Kingdom Advisors serves many Christian advisors. So about half of the respondents had a financial advisor, or they were involved with an organization that we serve or with us. And that means that it's a generosity focused organization. So this is basically a proof text for helping women know their purpose and their passion and their values, having an advisor that shares your values as a family, and really engaging deeply. It shows that the confidence level goes up and the family thrives.
0: Oh, love that. Love that. People who struggle with finances or don't really get their arms around it, would you suggest financial advisors? What would you tell them to be looking for?
1: I would say you really need an advisor who's aligned with your faith values, because in your wife's case, the number one driver for her generosity is engagement with nonprofits, experiences, and her faith and her purpose are big drivers of her confidence.
0: Yeah.
1: So if you are looking to increase your health in this area, the right financial advisor is what I call the quarterback of your team. They're
0: Love
1: going
0: it.
1: To have your best in mind. So you need to interview a few. And I just, in my own family, we didn't even have an advisor. We had an investment advisor who lived in Orlando, where we don't live. And he was wonderful, but I've never met him. And I told my husband, who's a few years older than me, it's likely that I'm going to outlive you, and I want an advisor in Richmond, and I'd love to work with him together so I know where your heart is if I end up being the steward. So it took 3 years, because my husband's like, that's not practical. Like, he wasn't being mean about it, but he's just like, it's a big pain. And it was.
0: Yeah.
1: But we finally did it. And I'm telling you, our advisor is one of my husband's really dearest friends now.
0: That's awesome.
1: And he told me, I asked him, because women ask, oh, isn't your husband annoyed that you're part of it? And I go, actually, I asked him about that on behalf of all women. And he said, you know, actually, I was feeling really alone in it. It was all on my shoulders, and it was a lot to bear. And since you've been engaging, I feel like I'm not alone.
0: That's great.
1: And now we've got our advisor, and it's even better. So I think women can feel that we're going to be stepping on the toes of the leader of our household. And the opposite is true. Women can engage, and it blesses their family.
0: Love it. With the last minute we have left, minute or two, what would you say to churches? We got church leaders listening, pastors. What's the conversation that they need to be having? What would you encourage pastors to be talking about to move this ball forward?
1: I find a lot of pastors are not comfortable talking about money. They didn't go into the ministry to make money. So money's not a driver for them. So you have to educate yourself first and your family, because it comes from the top down. That's leadership. So you have to become really comfortable with God's economy, not the world's, and let go of the fear that if you start discipling people around money and faith, and you challenge where there's, you know, places to be challenged, that God will take care of you. So, I mean, it's really quite simple. You know, educate yourself, and then begin to educate your leaders and then your congregation. And there's tons of tools out there.
0: Yeah.
1: There's generous giving does wonderful things in the church level. We serve churches. There is things for people in debt, like Dave Ramsey. So there's a lot of tools out there, but you've got to put a strategy together. And my number one message, if you don't have a strategy for women specifically, your congregation will begin suffering as women become the primary decision maker, and they won't come to you, because if you haven't started a relationship with her, she won't feel like it's appropriate.
0: Yeah.
1: So
0: love that. Where can people connect with Women Doing Well? Where can they connect with you guys and all that you're doing?
1: Super easy. WomenDoingWell.org is our organization. We have a separate website for the research, which will be ongoing over the next, every few years, we're going to refresh it. That's womenwealthandfaith.org.
0: Wonderful.
1: So you can find out the research either place, but those are where you can find us.
0: Love it. Julie Wilson, she is the president of Women Doing Well. Julie, this was fantastic. Thanks for spending some time with me today.
1: Thanks for having me.
0: Yep, my name is Brian Fromm. 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

0: friends. Welcome back to The Common Good. My name is Brian Fromm. Great to have you with us today. And I'm thrilled to be joined by Bob DeMoss. Bob's a longtime Focus on the Family storyteller. He founded Plugged In, which we talk about here often on the show. Also the author of over 60 books. I was telling him off air, I'm not sure I've read 60 books, let alone authored 60 books. But Bob, how you doing today? Thanks for spending some time with me.
1: Oh, it's an honor, really. I love both of those markets that you're in. So, in fact, Detroit's one of the markets that I like to fly through. Yeah. I mean, I'm saying I like the airport, not that I'm trying to fly. Anyway, you know what I mean.
0: I do. I do. We enjoy it very much. So Focus on the Family is partnering with Freedom 250, and you're kind of at the heart of that a little bit. Tell us about that partnership, what it is, and what our people need to know.
1: So we have a unique opportunity, regardless of your politics. We have a president who is saying, it's America's birthday, 250, this is a big deal, you know. And the America 250 initiative predated Donald Trump. And then when he came in, he's like, well, there's not enough family and faith aspects. So he created Freedom 250. Mm. And so he's like, I want to talk about the roots of our country, the faith aspects of it, the courage and the virtue of those who came before us that founded and gave us the freedoms we enjoy today. Well, I heard that. I'm like, well, I know at Adventures in Odyssey, it focused on the family. We've got this series called Forgotten Country that explores a lot of those things. I mean, there's got to be a way to connect the two. And it turns out that there is. So Focus on the Family has partnered with the White House to bring like the playlist, as it were, for those going to all these events. There's like 16 events in D.C. and then a bunch around the country where families were in the car. They're in the minivan. They got the sippy cups with Junior and the Cheerios going everywhere. So are we there yet? I need a potty break. How do you, you know, entertain the troops? Why don't we give them something that's really meaningful that reinforces what the president's desire is, which is to point people to the Christian roots of our country.
0: Mm. And talk to us about Adventures in Odyssey, because I know that's at the heart of this. A lot of people familiar with Adventures in Odyssey, but what's the role that Adventures in Odyssey is playing here?
1: Yeah, see, a lot of people, like Adventures in Odyssey is, you know, almost 40 years old.
0: Right.
1: And so this is an audio drama series. If those who are listening don't quite know about it, it's a fully produced, fantastic series where, you know, you've got storytelling that's entertaining and it reinforces our family values and based on a, you know, biblical worldview. It's actually in 170 countries around the world with 1.5 million weekly listeners. So, you know, there's this compelling drama that has now three generations of listeners, right? And it's so cool to see how, you know, one generation after another, they grow up and then they inculcate, if you will, their kids into this.
0: Yeah.
1: And that's because the stories are so powerful and so meaningful.
0: Mm. So you're a storyteller. Let's talk about storytelling in general. Why do stories matter so much, especially for kids in kind of giving lessons? Talk to us about storytelling.
1: Yeah. So, you know, there's something really interesting, especially about audio drama, say, versus the stories. Like our kids are inundated with stories, right? They're every iPad, every iPhone, every some people have TVs that are so big it serves as an alternative heat source in the winter. You know, so stories are everywhere, but not all stories are created equal. So we have a whole, like one of the crises, I talk about a quiet crisis around stories is that they have a lot of stories coming at them, but far too often there are stories that have an agenda that are completely opposite to the moral center of faith that we wish to inculcate our kids. So there was a time when you could kind of trust that what was on TV, you know, it would be okay. But now we have what I call lunch media. So, you know, mom's there making the spaghetti, Junior's in front of the large TV. And Junior, this literally happened, turns around and says, Mom, can two women have a baby? She literally lunges over the sofa to grab the remote. It's like, and the kid's watching Lightyear, right? The Buzz Lightyear thing. So there's from Peppa Pig, Sesame Street, Cocomelon, Bluey, even Clifford the Big Red Dog. Come on, these are multi-billion-dollar franchises who are normalizing same-sex marriage and gender fluidity and a lot of other things that are just contrary to what we're about as believers. And so if we want to have the next generation embrace the faith that we have in our hearts, the stories they hear need to reinforce that, not take them in another direction.
2: You've taken me down a pathway here. I know this is at the heart of Plugged In, by the way, that you created. We talk to Adam Holtz every week about this kind of stuff. What you might have just really said something that a mom is listening going, yeah, that's totally my life. What do they do? Because you can't be talking over your kids all the time. What do you do with this?
1: That's where you teach discernment. Mm-hmm. Because the culture has gotten so bad. Gangster rapper Snoop Dogg, who is now a grandfather of 7 kids, publicly described the discomfort he felt during a family outing to see Lightyear. His grandson asks him, he says, Papa Snoop, he asks, can 2 women have a baby? This is another example. And he says, quote, it threw me for a loop. They're going to ask questions I don't have answers to. And I don't like being in the middle of that. I'm thinking gangster rapper Snoop Dogg.
2: Right. And
1: some of his album titles, you know, whatever. We don't have to go down that path. He's embarrassed to be being forced by the culture to describe stuff to a young kid. But that's what, in fact, he's been doing for decades. So it's fun to see that. But you said, what can a parent do? Well, part of teaching discernment is use moments like this, age appropriate, to engage in a conversation about right and wrong, what makes things right and wrong, what does the scripture have to say about it, and let's pick things that reinforce the heart of God in our lives. You know, and let's just use a tool like Plugged In. That's the reason why, you know, we envision that, is that we want to give the tools of discernment so that a parent doesn't have to sit down and read and listen to every single thing. They can kind of get a nice snapshot.
2: Love that. I just love that he called him Papa Snoop. Papa Snoop. That's fantastic. All right. Before I let you go, what do you hope families get from this? Somebody comes up to you. Hey, I've been listening. I engaged in this. And then this was the result. What do you like to hear from people?
1: Well, one thing I want to point out is that we have created a domain, family250.com, family250.com. where we've put up 16 Adventures and Odyssey stories built around this whole idea of faith in our founding fathers that are free to stream. And, you know, we even tossed in The Legend of Squanto, which is a radio theater title, which is really great. Mm-hmm. It's a co-branded partnership with the White House, the family250.com. What my hope is, let me tell you about very short, the story of a 13-year-old boy who a number of years ago was listening to Adventures and Odyssey. And he told me that this had a significant influence on him. He says, I remember listening with my family and thinking, it's okay to do art that is Christian and really funny and tells a good story that keeps me wanting to listen. Well, that young man, Dallas Jenkins, the creator of The Chosen, said that ultimately gave me the tools to think with my mind and create stories that could change the world. And in fact, that's what's happening. So my heart would be, who's the new Dallas Jenkins listening today that might turn into a storyteller of tomorrow with world-changing implications?
2: 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Love spending time with you guys. Thanks for doing what you do. And we'll talk again sometime soon.
1: Sounds great. Thanks, brother. Have the Lord bless your day today.
2: 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My name is Brian Fromm. 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
5: A moment of destiny.
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10: With SRN News, I'm Bob Agnew in Washington. Another winning quarter for the nation's largest retailer, Walmart, delivering another strong quarter of sales as the discounter's speedy deliveries and low prices served as a magnet for shoppers across the spectrum. Walmart has resonated with many Americans who are carefully considering whether they spend money because of inflation, and how the company performs is considered a barometer, in fact, of consumer spending on a broader level. President Trump says concern for the people of Cuba, both those still living in the country and those exiled in the United States, is part of the reason for the indictment of former Cuban leader Raul Castro. He was indicted yesterday along with 5 others in connection with the Cuban military's fatal downing of 2 planes 30 years ago, killing American citizens. 3 people dead and more than a dozen first responders hospitalized after they were exposed to an unidentified substance in a New Mexico home. This is SR.
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11: Tonight, expect partly cloudy skies with a low of 48. Tomorrow will bring mostly cloudy conditions with a high of 63. Tomorrow night, anticipate periods of rain with a low of 54. I'm meteorologist Jason Caterina on Faith Talk 1500 and 101.5 FM, online at faithtalkdetroit.com.
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12: This is John MacArthur welcoming you to Portraits of Grace. God said to Adam and Eve, "Be fruitful and multiply and fill the earth and subdue it and rule over the fish of the sea and over the birds of the air and over every living thing that moves on the earth." But Adam and Eve's sin cost them their sovereignty and brought a curse on the earth. Someday that curse will be reversed, and God's people will once again inherit the earth. In the meantime, be encouraged to know that even when evil people seem to prosper, God is in complete control. Rejoice in that assurance and seek to be all that He wants you to be until our Lord Jesus Christ returns. This is John MacArthur, hoping you'll join me again for Portraits of Grace.

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5: What would you do if you found $30,000? 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You're listening to The Common Good. Happy Thursday. Welcome to The Common Good. My name is Brian Fromm. So glad to have you with us today on AM 1160. 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It is a good day. It's beautiful outside, or starting to get beautiful. We got that muggy time coming just around the corner, but it's good. No more. But I'm declaring definitively. Hats and gloves packed away, shovels, snowblowers packed away. You probably have already done that, but I'm making that declaration. As we close out the school year, you know, it's kind of that end of the year festivities. And my son being a senior in high school, last night they had an award ceremony for his school. And we knew that he was getting some award. And it was really humbling. It was really humbling to see the recognition that he got. I'm going to brag on my son. The award that he really wanted was Athlete of the Year. And sure enough, he got it. Senior Athlete of the Year for what he's done in football and baseball. And his coaches said great things about him. And he got that accolade. And then at the end, kind of the cherry on top, they do this head of school award. It's the last award they give, and it's kind of the biggest one, like, you know, a mixture of school spirit, Christian character, accomplishment, academics, all integrity, all this stuff, and he got it. And it was really humbling to hear what they said about him and to read what this award was about, and all the people, you deserved it, man. You really deserve that. It was a point of parental pride. Let's just put it that way. And I gave him the big speech before about don't put your hope in, you know, what other people say about you and the accolades you're able to receive and that kind of stuff. But it's really nice to receive them. And so, feeling that pride as a parent. But when you see your kids succeed, whether it's acknowledged or not, seeing them thrive and seeing them succeed is really fun. And so, you know, to see the coaches and to declare he was the athlete of the year, basically, he was the captain of the football team and of the baseball team, and two-way starter in football and three-year starter in baseball and all that stuff. It was cool. You could see the pride in his face. He was happy. But then, man, when they speak of your integrity and your leadership and your future and this big award at the end, come on. You can't help but feel pride. As a parent, you start to not live vicariously through your kids, but here's what I would say. You start to care more about your kids' success and their dreams coming true than your own, right? Isn't that true? There comes a point, right, in your early 20s, it's all about what am I going to do, my career in this. And then at some point when your kids are of a certain age, you go, I feel better and a greater sense of joy when they succeed, when their dreams begin to come true, when they're thriving. That's what it means to be a parent, to watch them go and do good things is just so fun. And so last night was, it was special. It really was. It will be a night I remember, for him, but also quite frankly for me. All right. Let me swing a different way. I saw this story. What would you do? It's a test of integrity here. Or maybe it's not. What would you do if you found $30,000? What would you do if you found $30,000? This is from Riviera Beach in Florida. Comes the story of a man returning $30,000 to a poor soul who'd misplaced it, saying, quote, "It wasn't mine to take." The story is simple yet powerful, and a reminder that there are good people all over the country, all over the world. It starts with Luis Salazar walking into the bathroom of a Wawa convenience store and finding a fanny pack hung on the handrail inside the stall. Salazar asked around inside the stall to see if anyone had forgotten it, with no avail. His next thought was to open it and look for an ID, but his mind went numb when what he saw inside. Several huge wads of cash. Yet being the good person prefaced in this story, Salazar never thought of taking a dime and instead spent several days trying to locate the person who owned it. Eventually, the fanny pack's owner contacted Riviera Beach police to report it missing, who used security camera footage to identify Salazar. They told him the owner was waiting at the Riviera Beach police station, and Salazar went right over. "So I give him the bag. This is yours." And he was crying. "He hugged me," Salazar said. "I was pretty astonished that anybody would have done that," said the owner. "Think about that. That's life-changing money. People would kill for that kind of money." But for his part, Salazar didn't seem astonished. He said, "It's not my money to take. I was not raised that way." So what would you do? Right? Here's what I would say. You could justify, if you were in Salazar's spot there, you could justify taking the money. Finders keepers, losers weepers, right? We say that early on in our life. You could see going, I tried hard to find the person, but I couldn't find them. I did my best. Also, I do wonder who carries around 30 grand in a fanny pack of cash. I think the police have some questions to ask that guy. It hangs it. And his quote is, "People would kill for that amount of money." I'd want to ask some questions if I were them. But back to Salazar, Luis Salazar. And what would you do? You could justify, but the right thing to do is to give that money back, to give it to the person who lost it. That's integrity and character. And friends, if I had that fanny pack, it would be so hard not to keep it or to keep some of it. But the right thing to do, the character thing, the integrity thing to do, is to give it back, is to search out the owner. And there had to be some personal pride. Now, I really hope that the guy with the 30 grand would have given Luis Salazar a couple hundred bucks, $1,000 by way of thank you. But even if he didn't, you can't put a price tag on your character. You can't put a price tag on your integrity. You just can't. And that's why this is something to be admired. It's an act to be admired because he did what was right. He did what was right, but would you do that? Would you sell your character, your integrity for 30 grand in cash that was probably untraceable? Good job by this guy to do what was right and live out his values. But it had to be tough. Really glad you're with me today on AM 1160, Hope for Your Life in Chicago. 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
2: You got to walk by faith, not by your feelings. You got to walk by faith, not by anything else other than the Word of God. If God said it, He'll bring it to pass. 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Because we got a generation of Christians who have candy store fixation. They just think God is a cosmic Santa Claus and He has come to just give you everything you want. And you got folk trying to claim promises and leave off the condition. You can't do that.
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11: I heard a story of a crab fisherman who was walking around with a pail full of crabs. Someone asked him, "Do you put a lid on that?" "No, I don't have to." "Well, can't the crabs climb out?" He goes, "No problem. Because the moment one crab climbs out, the others reach up and pull him back down." Right? You know people like that. "Oh, that's a great thing just happened to me," and they want to pull you right back down. "Why does my neighbor have that and I don't have that? 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
2: October of 1864, right near the end of the Civil War, where three women decorated the graves of fallen soldiers, and then that spread to the city of Columbus, Georgia, the city of Columbus, Mississippi. And there's kind of debate of which Columbus, Mississippi, or Georgia actually started the official Memorial Day day. But those are 1866 about. Wow. And then President Lyndon Johnson in 1968 established Memorial Day as the last Monday in May as kind of an official federal holiday. And that's where we find Memorial Day currently.
3: As I said, for most people, Memorial Day tends to be the start of summer. It's kind of the end of school. And, you know, when I grew up on the East Coast, it was when the beaches opened and all that stuff. But why is it important to teach our children and ourselves the history and to focus on why we celebrate Memorial Day?
2: Yeah, I think, you know, you mentioned it being the kind of the unofficial start to summer, and people think about grilling and hot dogs and hanging out outside. And that's not a bad thing inherently, right? Those aren't bad things. But again, Memorial Day is really our nation's premier and only holiday where we remember the sacrifice of those who have died in defense of our country. There are 1.3 million people who have died since the founding of our nation to defend our nation, to defend our freedom. 400,000 about died in World War II. 500,000 died during the Civil War. And so, you know, I think we really have to take time to remember the actual purpose of Memorial Day. It's not hot dogs. It's not community. It's not grilling. It's really more of a solemn celebration to remember the bravery and honor and courage of so many individuals who died in defense of our country. And, you know, I think of President Reagan. He said that it's kind of an odd thing for us to remember those who have died in defense of our country, because we kind of think of them as old and grave and gray haired. But he said this, you know, many of them were just boys when they died, and they gave up really two lives, one that they were living and then the one that they would have lived. They gave up their chance to be husbands and fathers and grandfathers. They gave up their chance to be revered old men, President Reagan said. And they gave up everything for us. They gave up, again, two lives, one that they were living and the one that they would have lived. And so for us, we have a duty and a responsibility to remember that sacrifice. And that's all that we can do, he said. That's all we can do is to repay them just slightly, is to remember the sacrifice that they gave for us, and then to live worthy of that sacrifice.
3: I love that. Yeah, I was looking at your notes, and there's this interesting point. You just kind of touched on it, but I'd love for you to talk more about it. It's not really a holiday you celebrate. Like, it seems weird to be like, we celebrate Memorial Day. I think the right word is that we commemorate Memorial Day. Talk to us about the difference and why that's actually an important difference.
2: Yeah, no, I think it really is a crucial difference, because, again, this is our nation's premier and first and foremost holiday to remember those who have died in defense of our nation. And I think of Ecclesiastes 3:1 says that there's a time for everything and a season for every activity under the sun. And so we have these days, we have this time where I think our attitude, our disposition should be fitting to what we're actually doing that day. We're not celebrating because we're remembering the death of, again, 1.3 million people. And so I think commemoration and reverence is really kind of the tone of the day. And there, you know, there's different activities that you can do to kind of remember that. And I'd encourage everybody, you know, if you're a parent, especially to really try to impress upon your kids the a sense of gratitude for the individuals who have died for our country, because our freedoms aren't free. Someone has paid the price for that in the form of their own life, in the form of their blood. And so something that my family did growing up is we would take time, you know, we live

0: really close to the Air Force Academy. So we'd go to the military cemetery there on base and just take time to walk among the tombstones and remember those who gave so much for us. And I'd encourage, you know, parents, especially do age appropriate activities to really impress upon your kids the sense of the day. And then, you know, if you have never visited Arlington National Cemetery, I think that is absolutely worth doing and a good thing to do, especially around Memorial Day, but anytime you're there, because I've been there multiple times. Every time I'm in DC, I try to make it out there because it's very silent. Mm-hmm. It's very reverent. But I think that silence really speaks volumes about the sacrifice that so many have made for our nation. And I remember reading about Operation Overlord and D-Day once when I was walking through the National Archives, and some of those early waves of soldiers who landed on the shores of Normandy, they had casualty rates of over 90% for those people who landed first. And you just think of the bravery and the courage and the fear that they probably experienced and exuded is just breathtaking. And I was talking with a friend of mine about this, a mentor of mine, and he said this phrase that I'll always remember. He said, "Where do we find men like these?" And it was a question. And I thought it was just such an appropriate question because they're, you know, in some sense they're human, but they almost seem superhuman in the amount of courage and bravery that they showed. And so where do we find men like these? I think that's a fitting question to remember and think about as we approach Memorial Day this week.
1: I love that. I love it. Hey, let's end here with this. As Christians, what Memorial Day is all about can point us to Jesus and vice versa. Like I heard you say before, you know, the sacrifice of others that has given us life. Talk to me a little bit about that kind of that interweaving of our faith and something like Memorial Day.
0: Yeah, no, that's a great observation. I think of John 15:13, which says, "Greater love has no one than this, that someone would lay down his life for his friends." And that's what we see both in Memorial Day, that they're giving their lives in defense of their family, in defense of their friends. But then we see that also in the sacrifice of Christ. He said, "I have not called you servants, but I have called you friends." Mm. And that's certainly true for Christ. And so we see this kind of, this parallel between the sacrifice of those who have died in defense of our country and the sacrifice of Christ. And I think of Antonin Scalia. He was one of my favorite Supreme Court justices. But he talked about military service as kind of a path to Christian virtue. He said that, "I believe that military service is not only appropriate for Christians, it is conducive to Christian virtue, because I know of no other profession where one commits to laying down his life for his friends." Mm-hmm. That is the premier quality of military service, is this sense of sacrifice and self-giving and willingness to lay down their life for their friends. That is a very biblical principle. Yeah. It's something we see in the sacrifice of Christ. And so I think we have to remember that, especially as we roll into Memorial Day this week.
1: Absolutely. I appreciate you that urging. I appreciate that. As we go to Memorial Day this weekend, just remember what it is that we are commemorating. It's not the start of summer. It's not, you know, enjoy all of that stuff, but remember why we have that freedom and how we have that freedom. Zach Mettler, again, issues analyst, writer over at The Daily Citizen, Focus on the Family. Thanks, Zach. I appreciate you, man.
0: Hey, Brian. Thank you.
1: Yep. My name is Brian Fromm. 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
12: Tonight, expect partly cloudy skies with a low of 48. Tomorrow will bring mostly cloudy conditions with a high of 63. Tomorrow night, anticipate periods of rain with a low of 54. I'm meteorologist Jason Caterina on Faith Talk 1500 and 101.5 FM, online at faithtalkdetroit.com.
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0: friends. Welcome back to The Common Good. My name is Brian Fromm. So glad to have you with us on a Thursday afternoon. It's been a good day here on AM 1160, Hope for Your Life in Chicago, Faith Talk 1500, and 101.5 FM in Detroit. If you missed any of the show, you can always get the podcast wherever it is you get your podcast. Just subscribe, rate, and review. All right, let's talk prayer and evangelism. Two of the biggies, right? Trevin Wax over at the Gospel Coalition wrote a blog called Pray to the Lord of the Harvest. Pray to the Lord of the Harvest. And he says this: you're probably familiar with this saying of Jesus. The harvest is plentiful, but the workers are few, he tells his disciples. You'd think the command that would follow would be something like, so get to it, enlist the workers, and get out there. But the command is different. Matthew chapter 9, verses 37 through 38, he says, therefore, pray to the Lord of the harvest to send out workers into the harvest. The workers are few, so get praying. Oswald Chambers comments on this passage this way. He says, prayer does not fit us for the greater works. Prayer is the greater work. Hear that again. Prayer does not fit us for the greater works. Prayer is the greater work. When the Apostle Paul envisioned that petitions, prayers, intercessions, and thanksgivings be made for everyone, the reason he gave Timothy for this kind of prayer was that it's good and pleasing in the sight of God our Savior, who wants everyone to be saved and to come to the knowledge of the truth. That's 1 Timothy chapter 2. Note the connection. Praying for people aligns our heart with the heart of God that desires their salvation. Prayer is connected to evangelistic longing. Then there's Colossians 4. Devote yourselves to prayer. Stay alert in it with thanksgiving. At the same time, pray also for us that God may open a door to us for the word, to speak the mystery of Christ, for which I am in chains, so that I may make it known as I should. There's irony to this passage. Paul asks for an open door when he's literally chained. In other words, the missionary is locked up, but the word is still free. The bonds will not have the last word. God can keep open the doors that circumstances can't keep closed. If prayer is the most urgent gospel promoting activity in the New Testament, which from these verses it appears that it is, then we should look for ways to incorporate this important work in our own lives. So he's got a couple suggestions, right? Use prayer cards. Consider jotting down the name of someone you're burdened for. Underneath the name, write down a passage of scripture you're praying would become true in their own life. Then rotate through the cards regularly, right? He says a verse like Psalm 34:8, taste and see that the Lord is good, becomes your prayer. That this person would taste the Lord's goodness, see his grace, grow hungry for what only he can provide. Or for the person laboring under the guilt and shame, you pray Psalm 130 verses 3 through 4, which tells us with the Lord there is forgiveness. Naming someone before God and linking that name to a particular verse in scripture will shape your hope for them and will embolden you to speak truth when the right moment comes. 3x5 cards, little note cards. Or what about missionary calendars? Pray for those on the front lines of evangelistic works. Lots of people, like the North American Mission Board, put out annual prayer calendars of people you can pray for. Right? The Apostle Paul in Colossians 4 was in chains and he asking believers in a different city to pray for his gospel work. Pray for those around the world. Pray for those around the world. Number 3, he says the Lord's Prayer. If you pray the Lord's Prayer daily or use the Lord's Prayer as your structure, you could teach yourself to pray evangelistically whenever you lean into that opening section. You could pray for the Father's name to be hallowed and his will to be done in the lives of the people you're bringing before the Lord. every petition in that prayer has room for the names of people you don't know yet know, who don't yet know the Father you're calling on. Though we're called to evangelism, some are particularly gifted at it. Evangelistic conversations come easier to some people than to others. No matter what gifts you think you have, or what platform you've been given, or how many people God has brought into your life, you can always pray. You may never be called to a cross-cultural mission field. You may be homebound for a season, or you may not have the proximity to unbelievers you once had. Whatever your circumstances, you can still pray. And the New Testament doesn't see prayer as a lesser contribution to the mission of God. No, we're reminded that the most neglected evangelistic activity in most of our churches is also the most available one. The harvest is plentiful and the Lord of the harvest is listening. So pray. Pray. Pray that God would do a work in your friends, in your family, in your neighborhood, in your community. Pray that God would do a work. It is so interesting in that prayer, in that passage, that it's not now go and do it. Now go and get it done. But instead, the answer is, the need is great. Now pray. Now pray. That challenges me because I don't tend to be a person who prays for the lost, who prays that God would do a work, who prays that God would open up opportunities, who prays in those ways. And this challenges me. Now I need to be that person. Friends, the invitation is to prayer. The invitation is to prayer. Go pray. Who can you pray for today? That they would know Jesus, specifically an evangelistic prayer. Who can that be? Pray. Pray that God would open doors. Pray that you would see the harvest being open. Prayer. The prayer of a righteous person is indeed powerful and effective. So let's pray. Let's pray. Glad you're with me today on AM 1160, Hope for Your Life in Chicago. Faith Talk 1500 and 101.5 FM in Detroit. 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I'm really glad that you're spending some time with me on a beautiful Thursday afternoon. My name is Brian Fromm, and you're listening to The Common Good.
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0: Hey friends, welcome back to The Common Good. My name is Brian Fromm. So glad to have you with us today as we close out this hour on a Thursday afternoon. It's been a busy day. I hope that you are enjoying it. And a lot to catch up on today's show. So if you missed any of it, go get the podcast. Wherever it is you get your podcast, just subscribe, rate, review. Grateful to those of you who do that. Man, it's summertime is around the corner. Now, we talked with Zach Mettler, Mike. We want to focus on Memorial Day and what it is actually means or what it's actually there for. But as we do, enjoy the unofficial beginning of summer. That's what it is, right? The unofficial beginning of summer. And it is good. Hey, I want to talk a little bit to some of you who may be feeling weary. I was reading a blog post at thegoodbook.com, and it was called Being Faithful with Your Part of the Wall. Some of you might be thinking to yourself, man, I wish that I had more, I wish that I had more responsibility. I wish that I had more, impact in the world. Does what I do even matter? This was written by Cheryl Marshall. She's a director of women's ministries at a church in Texas. She said, it seems like I've told this story 100 times. Usually it comes up in conversations with young moms who are not only tired and stretched thin, but also discouraged that much of their time is spent doing the mundane. As you'll see, the moral of the story doesn't only apply to them. All believers, male or female, young or old, at some point will find themselves in a season of the mundane, or at least in a season of noticing how mundane life truly is. So her story is that it was the winter of 2004. I'd given birth, she writes, to premature twins in mid-December. It had been longed for and prayed for, and the Lord had graciously provided. We already had a 5-year-old boy who I was homeschooling, and once the twins came home from the NICU, my days were crazy, just tiring. So at the time, we were members of an inner-city church. It was wonderful with faithful preaching. The church body was on mission to share Christ with that neighborhood, wherever they saw a need. Many of the physical and financial needs in the community were extreme and obvious. And as they were being met, the greater spiritual needs were being met as well. One of my closest friends at church lived in the neighborhood. And a few months before my twins were born, her family had taken in a local prostitute and her newborn to help them get off the streets. Finally, the week came when the babies and I were able to leave the house. On Sunday morning, my husband and I bundled up the kids and drove to the church. It was my first time there in weeks. And once we arrived, we made our way to an adult Sunday school class taught by the pastor. The series was called Every Member Mercy. And that morning, the pastor was exhorting us all to be ministry-minded, to show mercy as Christ showed mercy, to sacrifice for others so that they might know the love of God and the power of the gospel. I felt so sad, she writes. In my mind, I couldn't do those things anymore. I'm at home with babies and a five-year-old. I can't serve God like others in my church. I'm not making a difference. As tears started to come, I raised my hand and asked, Pastor Ryan, I hear what you're saying, and I want to live like that. I really do, but with these babies, I can't. What do you have to say to someone like me? I'll never forget the look of compassion on my pastor's face and the words he spoke as he looked me straight in the eye. He said, Cheryl, you're building God's kingdom right where you are. Right where you are. At that moment, the Lord was gently teaching me that my labors were not inferior, just different and valuable. Friend, I trust that you want to serve God, that you want to honor him and make a difference for his kingdom. But maybe you're in a season of life wishing you could do something more, and the discouragement has settled in. I understand how it feels to be in that place, but now, 21 years later, this is my encouragement for you, she writes. God knows not only your limitations, but also he's ordained them for his good purposes. The limitations we have are not obstacles to serving the Lord. There are very opportunities in which we are to serve him. Like the Israelites who are assigned the task of rebuilding the walls of Jerusalem in Nehemiah's day, each of us has been entrusted by God with our own part of the wall or kingdom to build. And there we must press on. Do you have small children at home? Are you sick in bed? Are you in a dead-end job? Do you feel restricted by your bank account, your family situation, or even your ministry at church? Can you see that this is the place where God wants to put his glory, his power, grace, righteousness, and truth on display through you? In his wisdom and love, this is your assignment. God has placed you exactly where you are to accomplish the good works he's prepared uniquely for you, Ephesians 2:10. So trust him, obey him, thank him, serve and speak well of him. And in that, God will be glorified and will build his kingdom in the ways that he knows are best. Be faithful with your part of the wall. Be faithful with your part of the wall. Be faithful with your part of the wall. There's the call, friends. Wherever you are in life right now, lean in. Lean in. Know that he has you right where you should be. And no time is wasted. The time that you grew, that you were raising kids, that's you're building the wall. That's your spot. Because it can be, you can really feel like the professional Christians are doing all the work, right? They're the ones getting all the, doing the kingdom work. Even though we know the priesthood of all believers and that every job matters. Maybe you're in a job that doesn't feel like it matters. Maybe you're in a season of life where you're running crazy. Maybe all of that is true. But friends, let me tell you, you are in a time that matters. You matter to God. Where your situation is, you can build the kingdom right where you are. You can live on mission right where you are. And then, friends, you can celebrate. So what's the call? Prayerfully consider, God, how do you want to use me right now? How do you want to work in my life? What are you doing in my life right now, Lord? Do something powerful. That's the prayer. And trust that God wants to use you to do immeasurably more than you could ever ask or imagine. The book of Nehemiah, right? They all had their part in building the wall. Don't focus on other people's parts, other people's tasks. Focus on your part of building the wall, and then do the best with what God has given you and the place that God has placed you that you could ever do. Do your best for his glory and for his kingdom. Nothing's wasted. Nothing is useless. You're not on hold or on pause, but God wants to work in and through you. Hey, glad you're with me today, this hour on AM 1160, Hope for Your Life in Chicago, Faith Talk 1500 and 101.5 FM in Detroit. Really excited to be together. My name is Brian Fromm, and you're listening to The Common Good.
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11: With SRN News, I'm Keith Peters in Washington. The former leader of a Minnesota nonprofit has been sentenced to nearly 42 years in prison for her role in a staggering $250 million fraud case. Amy Bach ran Feeding Our Future, which had claimed it provided millions of meals to children in need during the pandemic. She appeared Thursday in Minneapolis federal court. Since President Trump signed an executive order to create a deep-sea mining industry, businesses have raised millions from investors and stock prices have soared. At least nine companies are in talks with the government to access seabed minerals. Sections of the seafloor from American Samoa to Alaska could be auctioned for offshore mining this summer and through the fall. On Wall Street, the Dow up by 276 points. More details at SRNnews.com.
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18: Tonight, expect partly cloudy skies with a low of 48. Tomorrow will bring mostly cloudy conditions with a high of 63. Tomorrow night, anticipate periods of rain with a low of 54. I'm meteorologist Jason Caterina on Faith Talk 1500 and 101.5 FM, online at faithtalkdetroit.com.
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25: 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To be on the air, you guessed it, with Bible Talk Pastor Emery Moss, and I'm not alone. I have a genius that's making sure that I won't mess up with what I say. So that's Eric. He's good. But welcome to the program. Good to be with you once again. And all you need for our program is a love for God and, of course, the Word of God, the Bible. Okay? So we can talk about things and see where they are going, okay? And here to tell you, all we know for sure is that at the end, God wins. That's for sure, right? Even though we're going through a lot today, as we look at our world and we see Islam, okay, coming against the Jews, and we see the possibility of warfare. I mean, we've got things that are happening now that are getting real close to what we call Armageddon. Many of you know that, the war to end all wars. Okay, so there's never been a more important time to discover and to talk about the Word of God than now. So get that Bible in your hand. All right, this is Pastor Emery Moss back on the job. Okay, Eric is there. And if we have some real good luck, I think that my wife, Sister Moss, is going to call on this program as well. Okay? But until then, I guarantee you, we'll be dealing with biblical issues. I mean, that's the name of the game. Okay? And there's no way we can hold back from looking at what's happening in our world, right? Where we are seeing what's happening with Islam, all right? And we see what's happening with Islam and the Jews, okay? Because as you know, that Islam is not too favorative towards the Jews, right? And a number of things that we could say, but the Bible talks about it clearer than even what we see on television. If you will, go to Zechariah, the prophet Zechariah, who did his writings in about 520 B.C., right? And he, of course, God gave him a lot of good insight into the end times. Oh, yeah. You think what you read in the New Testament about the end times is something. Look at Zechariah, okay? And in Zechariah chapter 12 and verse 1, where here the prophet says, "The burden of the word of the Lord for Israel, saith the Lord, which stretches forth the heavens and layeth the foundation of the earth." It's good to just think of the fact that we've got a God, right, who stretches forth the heavens, okay, and layeth the foundations of the earth, and then continues and to say, and forms the spirit of man within him. Amen. So the spirit that we have within us, that's something that God does as well, okay? What a wonderful God we serve. And then it doesn't stop at that. In Zechariah chapter 12, and verse 2, it says, "Behold, I will make Jerusalem a cup of trembling." Oh, wow. Now, that's something to think about, isn't it? "Behold, I will make Jerusalem a cup of trembling, and all the people round about, when they shall be in the siege, both against Judah and against Jerusalem." Okay? And the prophet goes on, Zechariah chapter 12, verse 3, he goes on and says, "And in that day, when I make Jerusalem a burdensome stone," okay, a burdensome stone, a stone that's hard to be lifted, seems like it's talking about here, says, "a stone for all people." And then Scripture says, in Zechariah the prophet says, it says, "I make Jerusalem a burdensome stone for all people. All that burden themselves with it shall be cut in pieces." Okay? "Though all the people of the earth be gathered together against it," right? It says, wow, and it's just scary stuff to hear. Okay? "In that day I will make Jerusalem a burdensome stone for all people. All that burden themselves with it shall be cut in pieces, though all people of the earth be gathered together against it." Okay? So even if all the people of the earth come against Jerusalem, even if they do that, they're not going to win. You're not going to be able to overcome God's chosen people. All right, that number to call, area code 866-423-9578. Area code 866-423-9578 to be on the air. Bible Talk with Pastor Emery Moss. And guys, I haven't talked on the radio for so long till it's also my tongues can hardly move now. Okay? And then I've got a great technician. Okay, he's here, and you might not think it, but he loves to work. Yes, he does. Right? So he's waiting to get his chops into a part of this as well. And so all you've got to do is just give us a call at area code 866-423-9578. Something may be on your mind you want to talk to. And the thing that just bothers me, okay, there's so much we can say about this subject, right? But we don't have the time to say it all. But we're going to give you some very significant looks at what's happening in the last days and how what's happening in America and what's happening in Islam is leading us towards the Battle of Armageddon. Number to call, area code 866-423-9578. Area code 866-423-9578 to be on the air, Bible Talk with Pastor Emery Moss, as we continue to look at Scripture. And I am waiting. I think that my wife is going to call in. Okay? I think she is. But she has to make sure she gets her stuff in line because she's great at communication, so I give her all the time she needs. And those of you who have your Bibles now, if you turn to Zechariah, and in chapter 12, look at it. Zechariah is letting it go. Now, understand what's so significant about this, that the prophet Zechariah gave his prophecies at 520 B.C. That's right, 520 B.C., way before the New Testament. So God let him know all these things before Jesus was on the scene. Okay, so definitely prophecy and prophetic studies in the Bible are very important, right? Very important. And they come to pass, as we've seen, okay, by reading how things in the New Testament were things that were already known in the Old Testament. Here in Zechariah chapter 12, verse 9, the prophet says, "And it shall come to pass in that day that I will seek to destroy." Now listen to this. This is something. Okay? In Zechariah 12 and 9. "And it shall come to pass in that day that I will seek to destroy all the nations that come against Jerusalem." Do you hear that? You folks out there listening, do you hear what the prophet said? Okay? He said this in 520 B.C. Okay? "And it shall come to pass in that day that I will seek to destroy all the nations that come against Jerusalem." Right? Then, verse 10, "And I will pour upon the house of David and upon the inhabitants of Jerusalem the spirit of grace and of supplications, and they shall look upon me whom they have pierced." I wonder who that could be talking about. I think it's talking about Jesus. "And they shall mourn for him as one mourns for his only son, and shall be in bitterness for him as one that is in bitterness for his firstborn." Right? So notice, "I will seek to destroy all nations that come against Israel." God's telling you something. Do not mess with his people. Okay? "I will seek to destroy all nations that come against Jerusalem." Yeah, there's going to be an Armageddon. But I don't think the devil and those who follow him are going to be winners. Okay? If you know what I mean. Number to call, area code 866-423-9578. Area code 866-423-9578. To be on the air, Bible Talk with Pastor Emery Moss. And I have just some wonderful and remarkable, okay, prophetic writings and utterances that come from the Old Testament. It's amazing, amazing. And definitely, we know that in the book of Revelation, we have a lot of discussion of the end times and that sort of things. But friends, wow, the Old Testament is something else, something else. And so we need to see that the whole plan of God is not just in the book of Revelation or in the New Testament. It is in the Old Testament as well. Okay? Where would I go? Where I could go would be Zechariah. That's right. The prophet Zechariah, 500 B.C., where he says this. Now, this is something that many of you, okay, have already read in the book of Revelation, right? But you're going to see now that here in Zechariah chapter 14, okay, you're going to get something from 500 B.C. that's talking about what happened in the New Testament before it happened. Okay? So, Zechariah 14, okay, and verse 1, and listen to it, and see if this doesn't sound exactly like what you've been reading in the book of Revelation and also some of the Gospels. In chapter 14, verse 1, "Behold, the day of the Lord comes, and thy spoil shall be divided in the midst of thee." Now, listen to this in verse 2, okay? Zechariah 14 and 2. "For I will gather all nations against Jerusalem to battle." I will gather all nations against Jerusalem to battle. "And the city shall be taken, and the houses rifled, and the women ravished. And half of the city shall go forth into captivity, and the residue of the people shall not be cut off from the city." Okay? Wow. Sounds kind of disturbing, doesn't it? Notice verse 3, which says, "Then shall the Lord go forth." So you see in verse 2, all nations, okay, gather against Jerusalem to battle. Friends, that's happening right before our eyes on television almost all every time we talk about it. Now, when we see what's happening in the Middle East, we see what Iran is doing, China's doing. Wow, okay? And the Bible talks about these things before they happen. Okay? And here, once again, I'd like to go over verse 2 with you in Zechariah 14 and 2. For I will gather all nations against Jerusalem to battle. That's what here we see the word of God saying. For I will gather all nations against Jerusalem to battle, and the city shall be taken, and the houses rifled, and the women ravished, and half of the city shall go forth into captivity, and the residue of the people shall not be cut off from the city. Okay? Wow, that's a lot there. But the Lord's not finished yet. In verse 3, then shall the Lord go forth and fight against those nations. What do you think that's talking about? I'll tell you. Then shall the Lord go forth and fight against those nations. All the nations that come against Israel try to destroy the Messiah, try to destroy the Jews. They're going to be in trouble. That's what this verse is telling you. Amazing. Okay? And these are the kinds of things that really need to be taught in the church today, so we can understand the kind of spiritual warfare that we're looking for. And here, this is right in Zechariah 500 B.C. Okay? For I will, verse 2 again, for I will gather all nations against Jerusalem to battle, and the city shall be taken, the houses rifled, the women ravished, and half of the city shall go forth into captivity, and the residue of the people shall not be cut off from the city. All right. All right, well, that music lets me know something. That's that the technician working out there, he needs a little break. Not a lot of break, but a little break. Smart guy. I need one too. Going to take a break, and we'll be right back.

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3: 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And I'm not alone, okay? My handy, very, very smart technician is handling all the other stuff. And he needs to do it because I can't handle what he can't handle. And what we're taking a look at is something that we're seeing on the news all the time. Yeah. But it started in the Old Testament, okay? Armageddon. Armageddon, the war to end all wars. Okay? That definitely, okay, we see this happening in the world, and we need to recognize it already was predicted in the Bible. Notice here in Zechariah chapter 14 and verse 3, which says, "Then shall the Lord go forth and fight against those nations, as when he fought in the day of battle." Okay? "And his feet shall stand in that day upon the Mount of Olives, which is before Jerusalem on the east, and the Mount of Olives shall cleave in the midst thereof, towards the east and towards the west, and there shall be a great valley."

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2: Them towards the hinder sea in summer and in winter. And listen to this, and I'll give you a little break here, verse 9. And the Lord, okay, and the Lord, this is what's coming. This is what's coming to us and to the world. And the Lord shall be king over all the earth. Oh, I need my technician. Give me some kind of music. Give me some kind of music for this one. This is just too much to let go. And the Lord shall be king over all the earth. Listen to that. The Lord shall be king over all the earth in that day. Shall there be one Lord and his name one. Did you hear that? With all the turmoil you see going on today in the world, the wars and rumors of wars, yet the Bible tells us, okay, Zechariah writing it 500 B.C., where he says, and the Lord shall be king over all the earth in that day. In that day shall there be one Lord and his name one. That's where we're headed. Okay? So always remember, regardless of what we see, Jesus wins at the end. All right. Boy, I wish I could do the things that my technician can do. Amen. He's going to have me singing around here. I don't know. In verse 10 of Zechariah chapter 14, it talks also. Now, notice this. These are things already. Zechariah, he's talking things about Armageddon, okay, the war to end all wars. That's coming. But we will be the ones winning at the end. In verse 10, Zechariah 14:10, all the land shall be turned as a plain from Geba to Hemon, south of Jerusalem. And it shall be lifted up and inhabited in her place, from Benjamin's gate unto the place of the first gate, unto the corner gate, and from the tower of Haneliel unto the king's winepress. And so here, as always, when prophets are talking about things, they give you all of the diagrams and all the technology that goes into it, right? And so here, but a surprising thing about it is Zechariah is writing at 500 B.C., way before the New Testament was written, and these things have happened. But wow, okay, we can see that God, he knows the end from the beginning. Notice in Zechariah chapter 14, verse 11, where it says, and men shall dwell in it, and there shall be no more utter destruction. Okay, now, that makes me want to smile. Where it says in verse 11, and men shall dwell in it, that's in the world, and there shall be no more utter destruction. And listen to this. It makes me breathe a sigh of relief whenever I hear it. Okay, where it says, and men shall dwell in it, and there shall be no more utter destruction, but Jerusalem shall be safely inhabited. Ooh, let me say that again. And Jerusalem will be safely inhabited. To answer the question that the Jews are going to be destroyed? No way, Jose. God's going to stop that from taking place. Right? And it tells us clearly here, okay, in the Bible, Zechariah chapter 14, verse 11, and men shall dwell in it, and there shall be no more utter destruction, but Jerusalem shall be safely inhabited. Okay? Friends, okay, Christians, okay, brothers and sisters in Christ, all we have to do is continue to trust in God and to trust in what his Bible tells us to do. Okay? Because we know, okay, despite all you hear, that Jesus wins in the end. And if he does, then we go right along with it. Okay? All right, that number to call, area code 866-423-9578. Area code 866-423-9578. To be on the air, Bible Talk with Pastor Emery Moss. Now, I've got my worker with me today. He does such a fantastic job, and he might get a chance to talk to Sister Moss. Now, I don't know, okay, if they've worked out anything.

0: thing. They could have, maybe not. But if she's there, I'll be glad to listen to what she has to say if she does come on the out to talk about some of this.
1: Not there yet.
0: All right. He told me we're not there yet, but we're going to work on that. All right. But here, I mean, Zechariah, fantastic. Absolutely fantastic. All of the prophets are. Okay? And especially when you can imagine them prophesying things way before the New Testament even came about. And Zechariah, he does a wonderful job at it, right? Where it says, and I'll read it again because I love it so much, here in 14:12, "And this shall be the plague wherewith the Lord will smite all the people that have fought against Jerusalem. Their flesh shall consume away while they stand upon their feet, and their eyes shall consume away in their holes," that means their sockets, and "their tongues shall consume away in their mouth." Man, just to think about it makes you want to sweat. Then verse 13, "And it shall come to pass in that day that a great tumult from the Lord shall be amongst them." Mm-hmm. "And they shall lay hold, every one, on the hand of his neighbor, and his hand shall rise up against the hand of his neighbor. And Judah also shall fight at Jerusalem. And the wealth of all the heathen round about shall be gathered together, gold and silver and apparel in great abundance." But I want to tell you something, it's not going to do anything for them. Right? No. Then verse 15, "And so shall the plague of the horse, of the mule," so it's going to be a plague of the horse and of the mule, of the camel, and of the donkey. Okay, they have another word they like to try to ASS. People turn that into a slur word. But of the donkey and of the beast, "they shall be in these tents as this plague." Okay? So definitely, when we're getting close to Armageddon, and what Zechariah is doing is breaking it down to let us know the kinds of things that are going to be happening. Now Zechariah isn't the only one who does this. Other prophets will do this as well. And we'll see that as we start looking at Jeremiah and other prophets, what they contributed to it. Paul, what he contributed to it as an apostle. And it's amazing. It is amazing how precise the Bible is at telling us about what's happening at the end of the world. Okay? Here, in Zechariah chapter 14 and verse 17, okay, says this, "And it shall be that whoso will not come up of all the families of the earth unto Jerusalem to worship the King," okay, "the Lord of hosts." Okay? Now, imagine, okay, when this is asked, right? "And it shall be that those who will not come up of the families of the earth." I mean, goodness gracious, if God is on the earth, all right, you mean to tell me you're not going to come up on the earth to worship him? That's what it's getting at here in Zechariah chapter 14, verse 17. "And it shall be that whosoever will not come up of all the families of the earth unto Jerusalem to worship the King, the Lord of hosts, even upon them shall there be no rain." All right, that's what you got. And then I think here the Lord is being very, very nice to people, because it says, "And it shall be that whosoever will not come up of all the families of the earth into Jerusalem to worship," the least you can do. God is blessing you with all of this, okay? All of this, okay? Empowering you to live and all of this. And you don't give him the homage that he deserves. Okay? So, when it says at verse 17, "And it shall be that whosoever will not come up of all the families of the earth unto Jerusalem to worship the King," okay, "the Lord of hosts, even upon them shall there be no rain." Wow! Okay, look at that. Okay? you want to see some rain? Then violate the praise of the Lord, right? Because definitely, this is something that's amazing. "It shall be that whosoever will not come up of all the families of the earth into Jerusalem to worship," definitely, okay, definitely, if Jesus and if God is taking care of us, okay, we better worship, okay? We better worship, because we need him to keep us in the place where we should be. Oh, God is a wonderful God, right? So, here at verse 17 again, and it shall be that whosoever shall not come up of all the families of the earth unto Jerusalem to worship the King, the Lord of hosts, even upon them shall be no rain. Okay? So if you don't want to worship him, why would you want his rain to fall on you? Oh, we don't think. Verse 18, and if the family of Egypt go not up and come not, they have no rain, there shall be the plague wherewith the Lord will smite the heathen that come not up to keep the feast of the tabernacles. Why would you want to get things from God and you don't even praise him or worship him yourself? That is what is being brought out here by Zechariah. Amazing stuff. Amazing stuff. That number to call is area code 866-423-9578. 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Now, if any of you have a question about the Bible, especially about prophecy, because that's our focus today, all you've got to do is give us a call at area code 866-423-9578. Once again, that's area code 866-423-9578. Our friendly neighborhood studio excellent guy will put you on and let you talk about anything you have you want to talk about. And you might want to talk about the rapture. That's on my mind, right? Is it mid-trib, pre-trib, post-trib? These are things that it's good to discuss, but especially with the Bible in your hand. But it's amazing to see how the world, okay, is fulfilling what prophecy has already predicted. All right. Okay. So, as we look at Zechariah, almost on the last part of it here, but it's just amazing how in-depth the Bible goes into these things. Okay? And we see things being prophesied in 500 B.C. that are happening today in our world. Okay? It says in verse 19 of Zechariah chapter 14, Zechariah 14 and 19, this shall be the punishment of Egypt, okay, and the punishment of all nations. Oh, wow, okay. There would be punishment coming in the last days, right? Because, verse 19 again, Zechariah 14:19, this shall be the punishment of Egypt and the punishment of all nations that come not up to the Feast of Tabernacles. Listen, if God is having a feast, you better get there, okay? So, in fact, after God has done all the things we can for him, how would we not want to go and hold him in adoration? Wow. Verse 20, in that day shall there be upon the bales of the horses holiness unto the Lord, and the pots in the Lord's house shall be like the bowls before the altar. Yea, every pot in Jerusalem and in Judah shall be holiness unto the Lord of hosts. And all they that sacrifice shall come and take of them, and take of them, and seat thereof. And in that day there shall be no more the Canaanite in the house of hosts. Okay? So here, the Bible just breaks it all down. All right? Those who don't worship God the way they should, those who do not treasure him, okay? Definitely it's going to show up, okay, when we compare what the ungodly do when God wants to give us blessings in the world. And that's what Zechariah is all about, and many of the other prophets as well. All right. Some of you guys out there act like you don't have phones, because you can call. And the name of the number, area code 866-423-9578, area code 866-423-9578. To be on the air, Bible Talk with Pastor Emery Moss. If there's any question that you might want to ask me, you can. I won't beat you up. I won't talk you down. Okay? You got something to say? Hey, I want to listen to it. We're going to take a break, and we'll be right back.

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10: All right. This is Pastor Moss back with you. And wouldn't be able to do this if it wasn't for the technician that's behind the whole program. Right? He's doing a great job. And the fact that you tune in to this radio program shows your love of the Word of God and of Scripture. And we plan to bring you the very best of what God is offering in the Word of God so that we can know how we should live and know how to apply Scripture to our living. Okay? So I want to thank you for calling. And possibly here, I can't say it for absolutely sure, but I'm not afraid to say that it could happen, okay? And I don't care, okay? The person who I talk about may not like what I say, but I'm the man of the family, okay? That's me, okay? So all I can say is that I'm hoping that Sister Moss gets on this program, okay? I'm not that kind of a man. But I surely wish that she would, and y'all can find out how great she is when it comes down to the Bible, right? So But that's all. She might be listening to this now, so I'm not going to say too much because she might not like all that. Okay, but got a feeling we might hear from her before we're done. Number to call, area code 866-423-9578. Area code 866-423-9578 to be on the air. Bible Talk with Pastor Emery Moss. Looking at, goodness, Armageddon, okay? We're in the last days. We know that already. And we know that Jesus is coming. He's coming. And we know also that the Bible is going to be fulfilled. Okay? We have enough to cause any person to say, I cannot wait till I get with our Lord and Savior, Jesus Christ. Okay? And the Bible is just full of prophecy, prophetic information. That is amazing in and of itself. Okay? And a lot of times this information isn't studied when in fact it should be studied, because there's a variety of prophets that talk about it. Okay, and then we have some New Testament mention of it also with Paul and others. Notice in Malachi, okay? Malachi, and in chapter 2 in Malachi, where here the prophet says this at verse 14, yea, you say, wherefore? Because the Lord hath been witness between thee and the wife of thy youth, against whom thou hast dwelt treacherously, yet is she thy companion. Now here's a place, okay, where this prophet, okay, is chastising someone for not treating his wife correctly, right? The wife should be treated with, you know, with love. Okay? Yet you say, wherefore? Because the Lord hath been witness against thee, and the wife of thy youth, against whom thou hast dwelt treacherously. Yet is she thy companion and the wife of thy covenant. Goodness gracious, if you're married to someone, okay, and she is your companion, treat her right. Wow. Okay. What is it? It's a shame to have there to be all kind of discord in marriage when you know that love is what it takes to make a marriage work. That it does. And what amazes me here is that the Bible always tells us these things. Okay? It tells us these things. So they should be kind of built in for us by now. Right? In verse 15, Malachi chapter 2, verse 15, and did not he make one? Had he the residue of the Spirit? And wherefore one? That he might seek a godly seed. Yeah. Why do people get married? Okay. Okay. Because they want godly children. That's right. But if you want godly children, you better act godly yourself. Okay. And this kind of discussion comes out of what Malachi, okay, says in Malachi chapter 14. Powerful stuff. Okay? And so, once again, in verse 14 where he says, yet you say, wherefore? Because the Lord hath been witness between thee and the wife of thy youth, against whom thou hast dwelt treacherously. Yet is she thy companion and the wife of thy covenant. And did not he make one? Yet had he the residue of the Spirit. And wherefore one? That he might seek a godly seed. That is what God is looking for in marriages. Okay? Definitely a husband and a wife who love each other. But also, when children are born, that they become godly seeds. They're not cursing, swearing, doing things and getting in trouble because they're being raised by parents, okay, who know who God is and how we should behave. Wow. So, therefore, take heed to your spirit, and let none deal treacherously. Now, this is something that it's almost like I've turned into a marriage counselor with Malachi. Okay? Because look at what he says in verse 15. And did not he make one? Yet had he the residue of the Spirit. And wherefore one? That he might seek a godly seed. Every parent, every mother, every father should want a godly seed, children that are raised to know about the Lord, to know about the Bible. It's a shame how we disregard the one thing that can keep our children out of trouble, and that is their relationship with God, okay, and reading the Bible and understanding what love really is. Wow. All right. If I don't stop, though, I'm going to preach this too long because it's not being used as it should be. But here in Malachi 2 and 15, and did not he make one? Yet had he the residue of the Spirit, and wherefore one? That he might seek a godly seed, the kind of seed that you want to can from your children. You want them to be godly. I know you want them to be chemists. You want them to be maybe football stars. But the most important thing is that they become godly. Yes. Okay? It says, therefore take heed to your spirit, okay, and let none fear treacherously. I'm sorry, not fear. Let none deal treacherously against the wife of his youth. Now, when I read that, the way it jumped in, okay, it's telling us something, right? Because it says, take heed to your spirit and let none deal treacherously against the wife of his youth. Don't be beating around your wife. Yeah. I mean, here it is. Now, we've got the Bible and Prophet Malachi being a psychologist of marriage. What are you doing? Okay, hurting your wife, hurting your husband. For the Lord God of Israel says that he hates putting away. For one covers violence with his garment, saith the Lord of hosts. Therefore take heed to your spirit that you deal not treacherously. We should never deal treacherously with those who love us and we love them. And I'm looking through the glass. I see another guy. I've seen him before. That's right. Now, I know we're going to get some stuff work done now. I see him there. He's just walking out of while. He'll be back, brother. All right. That number to call, area code 866-423-9578. Area code 866-423-9578. 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
5: 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Because we got a generation of Christians who have candy store fixation. They just think God is a cosmic Santa Claus and He has come to just give you everything you want. And you got folk trying to claim promises and leave off the condition. 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
8: All right, good to be with you as we continue to do what we do here, which is to deal with the Word of God. Just a blessing to be able to read the Bible and to apply it to your life, and to see all of the good things that the Bible can do to the life of human beings. That's right. That's definitely what the Bible is filled with. It's things that are done for our good, right? Done for our good. And here on this program, we're going to show you how important it is to take what is in the Bible and cause that to be something that can change your life. That's right. And Jesus, I'm here to tell you, nothing can beat you like Jesus. The Alpha and the Omega, the first and the last. Okay? Amen. So let us make sure that we always respect, okay, the Word of God and read it, okay, and follow what it says so that we can become some who are found to be in the heavenly choir, let us say, when it comes time for us to move on. And then to realize that we know what's coming. We know what's coming. Okay? That definitely God is large and in charge. Okay? And it's going to work out for our good rather than work against us. Okay? Because one thing that we know, nobody can remove God from what he wants to do, right? And so when we read things, okay, like Matthew chapter 25 and verse 31, it should give us a lot of encouragement. When we see Jesus Christ himself, okay, and this is Matthew 25 and verse 31, here's what Jesus Christ himself said. When the Son of Man shall come in his glory, and all the glory of the holy angels with him, then shall he sit upon the throne of his glory, and before him shall be gathered all nations. Wait a minute, stop the train. All nations, and before him shall be gathered all nations, and he shall separate them one from another. This is going to happen. This is what the Bible says will happen. This is what Jesus said out of his own mouth. Okay? As a shepherd tills his sheep from the goats. Then, verse 33, and he shall set the sheep on his right hand and the goats on the left. I said, I want to be on the right hand. I don't want to be a goat on the left. That's what he said. Then, verse 34, then shall the king say unto them on his right hand, come you, blessed of my Father. Inherit the kingdom prepared to you from the foundation of the world. For I was hungry, and you gave me meat. I was thirsty, and you gave me drink. I was a stranger, and you took me in. Naked, and you clothed me. I was sick, and you visited me. I was in prison, and you came unto me. Then shall the righteous answer him, saying, Lord, when saw we thee a hungered, and fed thee, or thirsty, and gave thee drink? Then something wonderful said by Jesus. Verse 38. When saw we thee a stranger, take thee in, or naked, and clothe thee? Okay? Or when saw we thee sick, or in prison, and came unto thee? And the king shall answer. Jesus is going to answer him. And says at verse 40. And the king shall answer and say unto them, verily I say unto you, inasmuch you have done it unto one of the least of these my brethren. You have done it unto me. Wow. Then shall he say also unto them on the left hand, and depart from me, you cursed, into everlasting fire, prepared for the devil and his angels. There's something that has been prepared for Christians, and that's heaven. Okay? But hell has been prepared for the devil and his angels. For I was hungry, and you gave me no meat, Jesus says. I was thirsty, you gave me no drink. I was a stranger, and you took me not in. Naked, and you clothed me not. Sick, and in prison, and you visited me not. Then shall they also answer him, saying, Lord, when saw we thee a hunger, or a thirst, or a stranger, or naked, or sick, or in prison, and did not minister unto thee? Verse 45. Then shall he answer them, saying, verily I say unto you, inasmuch as you did it not for one of the least of these, you did it not to me. And these shall go away into everlasting punishment, but the righteous unto life eternal. That is what Jesus said. Okay? All right, God bless all of you. As it's been a good time going over the Bible, over Scripture, nothing beats reading and studying the Word of God. Okay? So we appreciate your listenership. Hopefully you continue to do so. And we have a good team working with us. The guys we have working now, they don't play. They know their technical stuff, and it's just a blessing to be with them. Eric and this friend who's with him as well. You'll be hearing a lot from him. I'm not going to let him get away. So God bless you. This is Pastor Boss saying we will see you next time.
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12: With SRN News, I'm Keith Peters in Washington. Kyle Busch, a two-time Cup Series champion who won more races than anyone across NASCAR's three national series, has died at the age of 41. The Busch family, Richard Childress Racing, and NASCAR issued a joint statement Thursday saying that Busch died after being hospitalized. No cause of death was given. The former leader of a Minnesota nonprofit has been sentenced to nearly 42 years in prison for her role in a staggering $250 million fraud case. Amy Bach ran Feeding Our Future, which had claimed it provided millions of meals to children in need during the pandemic. She appeared Thursday in Minneapolis federal court. On Wall Street, the Dow up by 276 points, the NASDAQ rose 22, the S&P advanced 12. More details at srnnews.com.
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13: Tonight, expect partly cloudy skies with a low of 48. Tomorrow will bring mostly cloudy conditions with a high of 63. Tomorrow night, anticipate periods of rain with a low of 54. I'm meteorologist Jason Katerina on Faith Talk 1500 and 101.5 FM, online at faithtalkdetroit.com.
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2: 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The moment she returned home, her Muslim family kicked her out. With nowhere to go, Mariatu lived unprotected in a market area for 2 years. She was sexually assaulted, became pregnant, and later lost the baby. But Mariatu held on to her faith. 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Recently, Mariatu graduated, and her parents, whom she hadn't seen in 5 years, were there. 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
9: 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Welcome to the Saints Perspective. 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
10: Let's read. Are you ready for the word? Okay. Are you ready for the word? Y'all don't sound like it. All right. Okay. Let's read. Begin. Let not mercy and truth forsake you. Bind them around your neck. Write them on the tablet of your heart. And so find favor and high esteem in the sight of God and man. Trust in the Lord with all your heart and lean not on your own understanding. In all your ways, acknowledge Him, and He shall direct your path. Do not be wise in your own eyes. Fear the Lord and depart from evil. It will be health to your flesh and strength to your bones. Honor the Lord with your possessions and with the first fruits of all your increase, so your barns will be filled with plenty, and your vats will overflow with new wine. My son, do not despise the chastening of the Lord, nor detest His correction. For whom the Lord loves, He corrects, just as a father the son in whom He delights. Going to take my thought from verse 5. Trust in the Lord with all your heart and lean not on your own understanding. In all thy ways, your ways, acknowledge Him, the Lord, and He will or shall direct your paths. I'm going to focus on that. So say with me, choosing generosity over greed. Say that again, choosing generosity over greed. You may be seated. Now, when you talk about a subject every year, you need to come from a different perspective. And a lot of times, if I talk about first fruits and you don't understand the principle behind it, You'll think it's about giving, but it is really not about giving. It is about worship and honor to the Lord. Okay, so I came across an anonymous quote from one of my books in my library, and I like this. It's concerning wisdom, and you know, this is a year of godly wisdom. And that verse, Proverbs 4:7, wisdom is the principal thing. Therefore, get wisdom, and in all you're getting, what? Get an understanding. Here is the quote I came across from the Holman commentary. It's an anonymous quote. It says, "A wise man learns by the experience of others. An ordinary man learns by his own experience. A fool learns by nobody's experience." I will say that again. A wise man learns by the experience of others. An ordinary man learns by his own experience. A fool learns by nobody's experience. So a person applies wisdom when he or she is able to observe the accomplishments, the mistakes, and failures of others, figuring out what made that person accomplish or what made that person fail, and then being able to glean from those things and use the knowledge to shape the future choices that one will make. Did you all hear that? An ordinary man or woman ignores the examples around them and figures out things by way of trial and error, having a long list of mistakes that has helped them make better choices in the present and the future. Are you hearing me? And then a fool, they don't listen to anybody. They don't even listen to themselves. They don't learn from their mistakes. They just keep repeating wrong and reckless behavior. So their life is one big pattern of wrong choices. So you have three perspectives: a person that can learn from others, a person that can go through trial and error and learn, and then a person that just doesn't learn. Just keep doing the same thing over and over again. I remember when I was fishing with my father, and I remember, I think about it more now than I did when he was living. But I remember as a boy, and he would do this, and he just did it all the time. When I didn't know how to hook the minnow on the hook, I just didn't know. They were wiggly, and I was like four or five years old. They were wiggly. My dad, he would do this. He would do this. He would get my rod and give it to me, and he would give me the bucket of minnows. And then he would take one out in front of me and do this. He would put it in real quick, put it in, and then he would start fishing. He never helped me. And then I would try to get a minnow, and it would swim around. I would try to get a wiggle. It would wiggle. I would get one, and it would wiggle out my hand, fall on the floor. And I would try to get it, and it would be hopping around. I was like 5 years old. My dad would never help me. He would just, and sometimes it would take me 35, 40 minutes to get it on. But he would never help me. But he would do it in front of me. But I guess in his mind, that said, the best teacher is the one that he's going to have to learn how to do it himself. In other words, in life, I can't put minnows on your hook in life. And this is a life lesson he was teaching me. You got to learn how to do it yourself. But my point is, he was showing me how to do it in front of him. And then he just went on and fished. And then I had to mimic him. After the fear of that minnow, now the minnow wasn't going to bother me, but at five, and that thing wiggled, kind of scared me. But I would get it, but finally I would get it. And then, of course, along the line, you know, now you can just pick one up and, you know, after years and years and years of doing it, you learn. Okay? Everybody see the point? So wisdom you can learn by watching others, but then you can learn by the trial and error of your bad mistakes. It's going to teach you how to not do that again. Are you hearing me? Now, when a person is maturing in their walk with the Lord, that person should be observed and modeled. We understand that no man or woman is perfect, but the model that we are looking for or to observe is a man or woman of God who knows how to sustain living for the Lord and staying close to the Lord in difficult times. Did you all hear that? A person that we want to model is the one that knows how to stay with the Lord in difficult times. I'll say that again. The one we want to model is not the carnal one. It's the one that knows how to stay with the Lord in challenging times. So you must observe that saints of God who chooses the salvation and eternal life as a more valuable and more important than pursuing the American dream. So a person, a saint of God, the one that lives saved, who has known and who has come to know that trying to get to heaven and living for the Lord is more important than pursuing the American dream. I don't get a lot of amens on that. That heaven, seeing Jesus, is the ultimate goal in the believer's life. This is the model that we look for. And believe it or not, this model should also be observed in every area of life. The salvation and living for the Lord, even in finances as well. So saints must understand and accept by faith that God is our source for all things pertaining to life. Can you say that? God is my source for all things pertaining to life. And we must accept that God has a financial plan for your life. God has a healing plan for your life. God has a career path for your life. God has a ministry plan for your life. God has a family plan for your life. He wants to impact every area. God is prepared to impact every area of your life if you would allow him, and if you are willing to submit to his word and his will for your life. Come on, say amen. Well, you need scripture to back that up? Yes, because he wants to impact every area of your life. Tell your neighbor, God wants to impact every area of your life. Now, look at 2 Peter, the first chapter, starting at the third verse. It says, as his divine power, let's read that together. As his divine power has given to us all things, what? That pertain to life. Did it say Christ, the divine power of Christ, has given you all things that pertain to life and godliness? Did you all see that there? So it's not saying just your saved life, every area of your life. How? Through the knowledge of him who called us by glory and virtue, by which have been given to us what? Exceedingly great and precious promises, that through these you may be what? Partakers of the divine nature, having escaped the corruption that is in the world through love. So, in other words, God is thinking about your life. That's a blessing right there. That he has a plan for your life. He does have a plan. God has a plan for your life. It is only unlocked through salvation in Jesus and yielding to the voice of God and Spirit of God. So in this season of first fruit, God says in his word that if you seek first the kingdom of God and his righteousness, that all of these things shall be added unto you. Well, let's go to Matthew 6 and 25. It says, therefore I say to you, do not worry about your life, what you will eat or what you will drink, nor about your body, what you will put on. Is not life more than food, and the body more than clothing? Look at the birds of the air, for they neither sow nor reap nor gather into barns, yet your heavenly Father feeds them. Now Jesus says, look at the birds of the air. Now, how many of you have ever just watched a bird? The Bible says, look at it. Go to their nest. They don't have a deep freeze. They don't have a refrigerator. They're not like the squirrel. The squirrel stores up. For every nut the squirrel eat, he got about 10 of them here. We had the church van one time, and we weren't picking up a lot of people because all of the older ones, seniors, had died. So the van used to sit a long time. So I remember in the wintertime, the van sit, and there was a squirrel that thought he would hide his nuts in the van under the trunk. And he had nuts everywhere. He had nuts. I mean, I opened up that thing. He had nuts everywhere, just everywhere. And I'm like, you know, but a bird, they don't store up. They leave the nest every morning and they just hop. And they just look. And they gonna find a worm. They ain't living because you feeding them. You know. Sorry, Ariane and Charisma, y'all bird feeders. They not feeding them because you have compassion on them and throw them some bread. If you throw them nothing, God will find them something to eat. I've never seen a scrawny robin. They got that big red breast. All of them look healthy. Am I telling the truth? Now, the Bible says, he says, are you not of more value than they? Which of you by worrying can add one cubit to his stature? So why do you worry about clothing? Consider the lilies of the field, how they grow. They neither toil nor spin. And yet I say to you that even Solomon in all his glory was not arrayed like one of these. Jesus says, God, he says, God's creation dresses better than you.

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2: Look right, and you're putting all this value into something that really doesn't matter. You know, when you get 60, it's different. Now, there used to be a time where I wouldn't go out the house unless everything was matching from head to toe. Now, you know, sometimes I had to have the right matching bag. Sometimes I'm like, okay, I'm just taking this. Now it's like I'm just going to take this backpack. I ain't changing to the brown one. It ain't that important. But in my 20s, the glasses had to match. Everything had to match. And you're going out here fooling yourself, thinking that somebody cares how you look. And they really don't. But you see how our mind tells you this is important. Now, Bible says, therefore, verse 31, do not worry saying, what shall we eat? What shall we drink? What shall we wear? For after all these things the Gentiles seek, for your heavenly Father, what? Knows that you what? Now, here is what people need to really understand about our lives. God knows what we need. Did you not know when Solomon was appointed the king and he dedicated the temple, he built the temple of his father David's dream. He built the temple and he dedicated the temple, and God came to him and said, what shall I give you? And Solomon said, since I am young, give me wisdom to judge your people. And the Bible said, God said, since you did not ask for riches and wealth, he said, but ask for wisdom. He said, I'm going to give you the wisdom to lead my people, but I'm also going to give you the wealth. Now, God knows that money means something to us. He knows that. So when you say it ain't about the money, read your Bible again. Because he knows that it's important to us. That's why you give, because he knows it. Money, he doesn't spend the money, but he knows it's important to us. So he said, if you honor me, I'll bless you. But you got to put me first. That's what he is saying. He said, if you put me first, I'll do what you need, and sometimes I'll do what you desire if you got the right mindset. Are you hearing me? So he says, but seek first what? The kingdom of God and his righteousness, and all these things shall be added to you. Therefore, what? Do not worry about tomorrow, for tomorrow will worry about its own thing. Sufficient for the day is its own trouble. So, seeing the kingdom, or seeking the kingdom of God, what does that look like? Because I need to know what that means so I can practice that. Seeking the kingdom of God and his righteousness means to prioritize the things of God over worldly things and goals. That when it comes to obeying God and his word and obeying this world's philosophy on life, God's word and his voice will be obeyed and pursued without question. When you pursue God and his righteousness, you're going to put his wills, his way, and I'm going to put a priority on obeying God and his word. So I must prioritize God. Say that, prioritize God. Now, it's not saying

0: prioritize God. Because commitment is defined in three ways. You want to know how a person is committed? Don't listen at them. Just watch them. Where they put their time, talent, and money. That is where a person's priority lies. Where do you put your time? Where do you put your talent? Where do you put your money? Where do you put your time? Where do you put your talent? Where do you put your money? That shows where your priorities are. Now, you can have more than one priority, but if God is number one, there needs to be some sign. This is a worship establishment. We prioritize worship. If you here to sell cake and cookies, you're in the wrong place. If you here just to have friends, you're in the wrong place. This is a place, if you don't prioritize worship, but you prioritize everything else, something's wrong with your salvation. There must be a priority in the things of God. God blesses you, but if you learn how to prioritize him, am I losing you all? Prioritize. Come on, say prioritize. So seeking the kingdom of God is seeking the things of God. And before you give me that caveat, you know, when you don't see me, I'm at home. Sometimes you need to come and not forsake the gathering of yourself. You can't get what you can get here. See, I've learned something, and the Holy Ghost spoke to me this recently. I said, people need to be in a place of conviction. If you're not in a place of conviction, you'll have your own definition of what's right. A place of conviction comes out when I'm under the word, when I'm under the teaching of the word. And then I have accountability with the saints. I have a place where I can be accountable at to say, you know what? I need to do that better. I need to come up in that area. I need to do that. But if you're all by yourself, you're in no place of conviction. And then you are your own pastor. You are your own God. You are your own definition of salvation.
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6: And thank you for joining us today for the Thursday edition of Turning Point. You know, one of the things you will discover as you read the New Testament is this. One of the most obvious results of being filled with the Spirit of God is gratitude, giving thanks always for all things. We think of a lot of things that people point to as to how you can know if you're filled with the Spirit. Here's one thing I know for sure because it's in the Bible more than once. When you're filled with the Spirit of God, you develop a gratitude in your heart, a thankful spirit. It's awful hard to be grateful and not be the other things that the Bible tells us we should be when the Spirit of God is filling us. Today we're going to talk about what it means to be thankful and how important it is and why you should be thankful even sometimes when you don't feel like it. We'll get to it in just a moment. First, I want you to have this wonderful book available during the month of May. It's 5 Psalms for a Flourishing Life, and it will fill you with joy and happiness as you have a chance to read it. 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It's beautifully designed, and it's just really a beautiful book with beautiful truth. And I hope you'll take advantage of the opportunity. Here's how you get your copy of this 236-page hardback book. Send a gift of any size during the remaining days in the month of May. And when you do, ask for a copy of the book on Psalms, and it'll be on its way to you. You can add it to your library in just a few days. Most of all, you can read it and be blessed and encouraged. Once again, the book is called 5 Psalms for a Flourishing Life. It's the May resource here on Turning Point, available to anyone for a gift of any size. Well, that's something to be thankful for. Let's see what else we should be thankful for as we open our Bibles together today to the 92nd Psalm.
7: Charles Dickens wrote a gripping tale called The Haunted Man. In his writing, he tells of a chemist who sat before the fire troubled with unhappy memories. As he sat there in dismal reflection, a phantom appeared and offered the haunted man the opportunity to have his memory destroyed. He immediately closed with the offer and henceforth was a man not only without a memory, but a man who had the power to strip other men of their memories as well. But according to Dickens' story, the gift was a big disappointment. So great was the misery that he asked the phantom to come back, and the tale comes to a conclusion with the man's grateful and earnest prayer, "Oh God, keep my memory green." Keep my memory green. Memory is a word which is both bitter and sweet. It is a strong argument for the soul and for life and for life hereafter. Someone has said that memory is the well-stored library of the mind. Memory makes the joys of childhood live again. Memory in the night makes past days to appear all over again. Memory restores the blessedness that once we knew when we saw the Lord. And I love this definition the best. Memory is the angel with the backward look. Memory is the key to gratitude. There is a disease that we treat in our culture today that goes by the name amnesia. It is an interesting word which means actually a without amnesia, mind without memory. Literally, it means without any memory. While it is true that sometimes there are things we wish we could forget, it is also true that it would be very difficult for us to be grateful people if we could not remember, if we could not reflect on what God has done for us. And the Psalms are filled with the exhortation for each of us to take that assignment seriously. Here in Psalm 92, we are instructed that it is a good thing to give thanks to the Lord and to sing praises to your name, O Most High, and to declare your loving kindness in the morning and your faithfulness every night. On an instrument of 10 strings, on the lute and on the harp, with harmonious sound, for you, Lord, have made me glad through your work, and I will triumph in the work of your hands. The psalmist said, it is a good thing. It is a good thing to give thanks to the Lord. I'd like to reflect with you in three directions. I'd like to ask why it is a good thing to give thanks to the Lord. Why should I be thankful? What will it do and what should I expect from it? And first of all, I'd like for you to note with me that thanksgiving and a thankful heart causes us to look upward. In the Word of God, we are constantly admonished to give thanks, and the Word of God usually tells us in the same paragraph of instruction where our thanksgiving is to be addressed. Here in the psalm, which we have opened to, it says, it is a good thing to give thanks to the Lord and to sing praises to your name, O Most High. For you, Lord, says verse 4, have made me glad through your work. I will triumph in the work of your hands. Verse 5, O Lord, how great are your works, and your thoughts are very deep. And verse 8, but you, Lord, are on high forevermore. The psalm is an instruction to us that thanksgiving, first of all, takes our eyes off of the things that are around us and addresses them upward. Thanksgiving really is that which we offer back to God for what He in turn has given to us. And it is always an upward look. Psalm 107 says, oh, that men would praise the Lord for His goodness and for His wonderful works to the children of men. And let them sacrifice the sacrifice of thanksgiving and declare His works with rejoicing. Psalm 107, 21 and 22. There have been many who have expressed a spirit of gratitude, and we have read about them both in the tales that have been written about our culture here in America and especially in England in many of the great historical writings. And there are many men in the scripture about whom we read that they were grateful, but there is one man who stands out from all the rest, and that man is the Apostle Paul. I am constantly amazed as I read the letters of the New Testament, which are the focus of our study as New Testament believers, that Paul was a man who was inoculated with a great spirit of gratitude. And I'm reminded as I say that, that he was also the man who suffered greatly, who went through many difficult things in his life, and yet at the same time was a man who was filled with gratitude. He constantly focused his attention upon God. He wrote to the Ephesians, giving thanks always for all things unto God. He wrote to the Colossians, and whatever you do in word or deed, do all in the name of the Lord Jesus, giving thanks to God and the Father by Him. He wrote to the Thessalonians, we give thanks to God always for you. He wrote to young Timothy, I thank Jesus Christ, our Lord, who enabled me. He wrote to Philemon, I thank my God, making mention of thee always in my prayer. The psalmist here in Psalm 92 directs our attention, first of all, upward. And I know that seems rather mundane, and perhaps you wonder why we would even mention such a thing. Does it not normally go with the territory that when you come to church, they tell you to think about God? I understand that the very history of the steeple that is seen in most churches is that it points to God, and that the picture is that the closer one gets to God, the smaller he sees himself to be. So thanksgiving is obviously God-directed. But isn't it interesting how easily we forget that? We thank each other, we spread thanksgiving in the spirit of gratitude throughout our home, and we never really stop to reflect upon the fact that thanksgiving, first of all, is an upward calling. It's a gravitational pull in reverse, bringing our praises upward to God. And someone has given us a litany of the things for which we ought to address thanksgiving to God. For His sovereign control over our circumstances, for His gentle compassion in our sorrows, for His consistent faithfulness through our highs and our lows, for His holy character in spite of our sinfulness, for His strong no when we needed to hear it, for His surprising yes when we had the lack of faith to believe it, for His wise wait when we were impatient and rash, for His commitment to us when we wandered away, for His understanding of us when we were confused, for His word that gives us direction, and for His love that holds us close. And that's just a smattering of reasons why we should be thankful to God. I have a little prayer journal that I keep, and I have a section in it for Thanksgiving, and I wasn't sure exactly how to write my thanksgivings. At first, I thought I would just write down the things that I was thankful for, and then I thought, no, that's not a good habit to get into. And so I began to write out, thank you, God, for this. Thank you, God, for this. And the whole pages in that little journal are filled with thank you, Gods. Because first and foremost in our spirit of gratitude is the upward look. He is the one who is the author of every good gift that we have. But secondly, it is good to give thanks not only because it causes us to look up, it is good to give thanks because it causes us to look around. Paul was not only grateful to God in all of his writings, but he was a man who was into relationships. He wasn't the loner he's often painted to be. In fact, if you read his letters, he can't close out a letter without giving the names of all the people who are with him and all the people that he knows who are at the point of destination of the letter. And he talks about them with fondness and he mentions their names and he usually says something about them. And if you read the letters carefully, you will see that he is always giving thanks to God for people, for friends and for relatives and for people who have come alongside him to encourage him. 1 Timothy 2:1, he says, I exhort therefore that first of all, supplications and prayers and intercessions and the giving of thanks be made for all men. Paul says we're to give thanks to God for our friends and for our loved ones. If you read through his epistles, you will see him doing that often. Acts 28:15 says, and from there, when the brethren heard of us, they came to meet us, whom when Paul saw them, he thanked God and took courage. Every time Paul was next to somebody who God sent to minister to him, he was filled with gratitude. Romans chapter 6, he writes, but God be thanked that whereas you were servants of sin, you have obeyed from the heart. He thanks God for the people who respond to the ministry. If you go through all of his letters, I don't think you'll find one that is not salted with the spirit of gratitude for relationships. I don't think you can undersell the importance of friendship. If you have someone you're close to, somebody who's ministering to you, somebody who's put their arm around you on occasion, someone who may cry and laugh with you, the relationship, as you look around, is a very important thing for which to give thanks. If you read the epistles, you will see that Paul had that kind of an incredible fondness for the people who ministered to him. I hear him saying in 2 Timothy to his friends, I wish I could be with you. I'm sad that you can't be here. Bring my coat when you come, and especially bring my books. You get the picture as you read the letter that Paul wrote, that he was very involved in relationships. When you look around, you can't help but be thankful for relationships. But could I add one other thing? You need to be thankful for circumstances too. Would you please look back with me for a moment at Psalm 92 and notice how he addresses the subject of gratitude. He says, verse 2, we are to declare your loving kindness in the morning and your faithfulness every night. He's chosen the words carefully, at least if they're any mirror of my experience. When I wake up in the morning, I feel the sense of God's presence in my life and so grateful for the night of rest, if indeed it has been such a night, and refreshed for the new day and just the sense of God's presence. There's a Hebrew word, it's the word hesed, and it's the word translated loving kindness, and it's a rich, rich word that just describes the goodness and the graciousness of God. In the morning, the psalmist is overwhelmed with God's hesed, his loving kindness. But at night, it's a different word. It's his faithfulness. Who of us have not stood on the edge of a day and looking back over the day, seeing the many places where we could have gotten off the track, the many places where if God had not been good to us, we could have truly walked astray, and we thank him that he's been faithful to us. But notice, this is every day. This is day in and day out. It is God's goodness to us morning and night. And there's another place where it talks about praising and thanking God at midnight and at noontime. In all of our lives, day in and day out, we're to have a spirit of gratitude, regardless of the circumstances. It's hard to do that sometimes. Did you know the reason Thanksgiving Day is a time for us to feast is because of the courage of one man who wanted to turn adversity around into something positive? A long drought had produced the failure of crops, and a solemn assembly was called for a day of fasting and prayer. And one after another, the different ones related the hardships of the new life and lamented the destructive drought and what it had done. And finally, an old farmer got up and he started to speak freely of how they had provoked heaven with their complaints. And he reviewed the mercies they had already enjoyed, and he reminded them that they had not been as grateful as they should have been. And he suggested, in fact, he made a motion that instead of appointing a day for fasting, they should appoint a day for feasting. And this was done, and it is claimed that our Thanksgiving Day is a continuation of that. It almost was a fast, and it turned out to be a feast. Then I want to suggest to you, thirdly and finally, that Thanksgiving causes us to look within. It causes us to look inwardly. Can you look back and chart anything that God has done in your life? Has he grown you up in any way? Has he worked you over in any way? Has he strengthened you at the core of who you are? Can you look back and say, boy, it hasn't been a great year for me, but I have learned so much about God during this year? One writer reflects the list of inward praises by saying, Lord, thank you for the gift of good health. Thank you for eyes that see the beauty of your creation, for ears that receive the world of sound surrounding us. Thank you for the special stimulation of taste and touch, for hands to work with and legs to walk with, for a mind that is curious and creative and competent, for memories of past pleasures, for heartaches that force me to rearrange my priorities, for broken dreams and lingering afflictions that humbled me, for the courage to tell the truth when it really hurt, for the determination to finish a demanding task, for a sense of humor that brought healing and hope, and for the sheer delight of knowing and walking with you through another year. You know what? I'm just so grateful today that I'm standing behind this place we call the pulpit and still have the privilege of ministry and still have the opportunity to open the book of God with you every week and still have the opportunity to share his truth and to sing his praises and to help lead in worship. And all of that is because of what God is doing and has done in my heart. When I look inward, I see the traces of the hand of God in my life. What an incredible thing to be able to observe. I am not the same man that I was. And though I'm not what I want to be and not what I ought to be, thank God I'm not what I was. Amen? Do you ever stop to look inward and say, God, thank you for what you've done in my life? First we look up, and then we look around, and then we look in, and we're grateful. Lewis Smedes is one of my favorite writers. He wrote an interesting little book. It's kind of a book that was programmed for the secular market called A Pretty Good Person. And what he tried to do in this book was to sort of define, if you ran into somebody and you said, boy, that guy's a pretty good person, what would he be like? What kind of a person is a pretty good person? And he has several things. He talks about courage and grit and all of this sort of thing. But right up front, interestingly enough, he talks about the fact that a pretty good person is a person with gratitude. And he tells a story about something that happened in his life. And I want you to listen carefully, because I found myself caught up in the spirit of this story and feeling like I had been there a couple of times myself. He said his wife, Doris, huffed back into our apartment on a frightfully cold December morning and found me collapsed on the tiled kitchen floor of our apartment. My face, she told me later, was a dirty gray, eyes open but looking nowhere, conveying to her a sure sense of death. She kept her head, checked my pulse, and listened for something breathing. When she was satisfied that I had enough breath in me to last a few minutes, she rushed out to call an ambulance. The driver hooked me up to their oxygen tank, loaded us both aboard, skidded us down a country road into the trauma center of the hospital that serves the sturdy people of St. Cloud, Minnesota. And then he reflects. We had pushed each other out of bed early that morning, even though it was 30 degrees below zero, because we were planning to pack our things to leave Minnesota that day and get moving back to our house in Sierra Madre, California. Doris and I had been living in St. John's University, a stone's throw from St. Cloud, for a few months, and were primed for taking off that next day for California. I had slept poorly, wrote Lewis, bothered by dull aches in my right calf during the night, and I got up from bed with a feeling of unease about myself, but it being traveling day, I tried to ignore it. We pulled some clothes over our thermal knit underwear, ate bowls of hot oatmeal, drank cups of black coffee, tuned to public radio for late reports on road conditions to the south of us where it had been snowing heavily for several days. My unsteadiness did not go away, so I decided to curl up on the couch for a few minutes before I got serious about packing. Doris told me that she was going out to get some traveling suggestions from her sister. But actually, with her intuition for things that might be going wrong, she went to ask for the name of a doctor that she might call in case I was really as sick as she was afraid I was. Having gotten the name of the doctor, she walked back into the kitchen and found me lying near the telephone that had called me off the couch, and I was looking quite dead. My lungs, it turned out, said Lewis Smead, had been spattered by a buckshot of blood clots. And for a couple of days at the hospital, I tilted heavily in death's direction. On the fourth day, a Norwegian physician by the name of Hans Ingman leaned over my bed and congratulated me on surviving the 20-to-1 odds that medical statistics had stacked up against me when they brought me in. Oh, yeah, that's terrific, Doc, I said. My heart was not awash with gratitude because I suppose until he told me I was going to live, I had not thought at all about the fact that I was going to die. I closed my eyes and went back to sleep. And then listen to this. But a couple of nights later, in the moody hush that settles on a hospital room at 2 o'clock in the morning, alone and with no drugs inside of me to set me up for it, I was seized with a frenzy of gratitude. Possessed is the word. My arms rose straight up by themselves, he said. 100-pound weight could have not have held them to my side. My hands were open, my fingers were spread, waving and twisting while I blessed the Lord for almost unbearable goodness of being alive on this good earth in this good body at this good time, he said. I was flying outside of myself, high, held in weightless lightness, as if my earthly existence needed no ground to rest in, but was hung in space with only love to keep it aloft. I was so grateful. It was then, said Lewis, that I learned that gratitude is the best feeling I would ever feel in all of my life. It was the ultimate joy of living. It was better than winning the lottery, better than watching your daughter graduate from college, better and deeper than any other feeling. It is perhaps the genesis of all other really good feelings in the human repertoire. I am sure, he wrote, that nothing in life can ever match the feeling of being fully, totally, completely grateful. You don't have to promote it or force it. What you have to do is get alone with your Bible, read a psalm, and then do three things. Look upward, look around, and look in.
6: Amen. That's a good strategy, a really good strategy. I hope you'll take advantage of it. Maybe you're having a down day and you need a little pick me up. Well, gratitude is there. What are the things in your life that you are grateful for? Everybody has a list like that. Why not take a moment and review that list? You'll find some things that weren't on the list when you started, and they'll add to the list as you go along. Tell the Lord about them. Tell him how thankful you are for a good marriage, a good home, good children, a good job, a nice church to go to, friends, whatever the list is. Be thankful. Gratitude breeds joy, and I hope you'll take advantage of that opportunity. Tomorrow, we're going to talk about this question and this list of God, I need some answers. The question is, what can I do when trouble overwhelms me? Psalm 27. Join us then, and thank you so much for listening. I'm David Jeremiah.

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10: Well, hey there, friends. Welcome to another exciting edition of Equipped with Chris Brooks. I am so thrilled that you joined me today. Can you do me a favor? Strap on your seatbelts. We're going to navigate through the contours of culture, as always, with the lens of the biblical worldview on. But before we do that, let me remind you, this is the day that the Lord has made. He has given it as a gift so that you and I can rejoice and be glad in it. So let's do just that. Let's follow the words of the Apostle Paul. Let's rejoice in the Lord always. And again, I say rejoice. Well, how is your soul doing? That's an important question for all of us to consider in a world that so often measures us based off of our gifts or our productivity, our talents, our skill level, what we bring to the table. So often we are tempted to neglect the inner workings of our own spiritual health. And if you are in leadership, that has brought ramifications for you and for those that you lead. Today, I want to talk about a framework for spiritually healthy leadership. How can we lead in a way that causes us to flourish spiritually and avoids the landmines of ministry? All of us have experienced the pain of reading yet another report of a leader who has fallen from grace or someone whose ministry has blown up.